to because the war demonstrated a new U.S. military superiority, said Caitlin Talmadge, a professor at MIT who specializes in Persian Gulf security issues. I think it's a document that has resulted from the fact that the United States bit off more than it could chew and doesn't want to escalate. That's a worthy goal, she said, but it really raises the question of what was achieved here, especially in comparison to the original Iran nuclear deal. For its part, the Islamic Republic is set to receive potentially substantial financial rewards. That is one substantive change, although not necessarily one in the United States' favor. For Tehran, weathering the blistering assaults from the United States and Israel and demonstrating the ability to retaliate and inflict damage constituted a victory. Indeed, aside from the Trump administration, the people crowing most about what transpired were core members of Iran's regime. Mohammed Bagher Ghalibaf, the Speaker of Iran's parliament and a lead negotiator, hailed a revelation that Iran had taken from the war, that it could exert leverage by controlling the Strait of Hormuz, the crucial transit point for one-fifth of the world's oil supply. This was a potential capacity that had never been activated, Mr. Ghalibaf said in an interview Wednesday with IRIB, the state broadcaster. But our enemies, God created them fools, turned that potential into reality. Although the memorandum allows for free passage of ships for 2 months, Tehran has threatened to implement transit fees for services, a system that did not exist before the war. The heart of the memorandum is that Iran will abandon hostility toward the United States and its regional allies, a pillar of the revolution, in exchange for sweeping, if sometimes gradual, economic benefits. They include the lifting of the American naval blockade, a $300 billion reconstruction fund to be created by the Gulf Arab states, the release of billions of dollars in frozen assets, and an end to all American sanctions. The deal's ambition, as Vice President J.D. Vance portrayed it to reporters on Thursday, went so far as the transformation of Iran's hostile relations with the United States and much of the region since its 1979 revolution. People say the Iranians will never change their behavior. Well, maybe that's true, and if so, they don't get any of the benefits of the bargain, said Mr. Vance. But isn't it worth trying? Experts on the region are skeptical. Middle Eastern wars tend to breed more radicalization, not less, said Karim Haggag, director of the Stockholm International Peace Research Institute. The reality is that the region, in the aftermath of this conflict, will be much more insecure, he said. Here is a look at how the memorandum left various countries. The United States. Mr. Vance said the agreement maintained U.S. leverage over Iran and that it could turn financial rewards on and off like a spigot. Many experts were doubtful. It's true that Mr. Trump broke the American taboo against invading Iran, but in doing so, analysts said that he squandered the most powerful tool that Washington had maintained since the Islamic Revolution, the threat of force. The United States used it and didn't achieve its goals, a lesson Iran is sure to internalize, analysts said. In the initial 12-day war last June, for example, the U.S. military managed to cast a shadow over the long-term viability of Iran's nuclear program by dispatching long-range bombers to bury nuclear facilities under a mountain of rubble, said Ms. Talmadge of MIT. The more recent war had the opposite effect, she added, since Mr. Trump backed off further escalation. I think the U.S. in some ways undermined the leverage that it had, Ms. Talmadge said. At the same time, Iranian attacks on U.S. military bases in the region caused extensive damage, undermining another facet of American leverage, she said, by puncturing the sense that they were inviolable. Inviolable. And the memorandum has a further stipulation that unspecified American forces should withdraw from the proximity of Iran within 30 days. When did we ever negotiate with the Iranians about our force deployments going forward,
asked Robert S. Ford, a former American ambassador in the region. Iran. The war wrought widespread devastation with a reported death toll of 1,700 civilians. Iran's supreme leader, Ayatollah Ali Khamenei, was killed along with dozens of senior military commanders, and its air defenses proved porous. Reconstructing military and industrial infrastructure will cost hundreds of billions of dollars. Inflation is skyrocketing, and high unemployment could fuel public unrest. But the government's tenacity served to reinvigorate Iran's perception of its own security, said Afshan Ostevar, author of Wars of Ambition, The United States, Iran, and the Struggle for the Middle East. The idea that it will trade its hostility toward the United States and its allies for improved prosperity is a gamble, since it had almost always chosen confrontation previously, analysts said. Israel. Israel entered the war convinced that it would defang Iran for at least a generation. Instead, it found itself sidelined by its ally, the United States, in an agreement that ignored its goals and, worse, limited its freedom to attack in Lebanon. Mr. Trump has also repeatedly disparaged Prime Minister Benjamin Netanyahu, revealing rare disunity in American-Israeli relations at a fraught moment, with Israeli elections approaching. From an Israeli standpoint, the memorandum is a catastrophe. It is a collapse of all the strategy that we had regarding Iran, said Danny Citrinowitz, a retired Israeli intelligence officer who specializes in Iran. Lebanon. Lebanon is considered by analysts to be the soft underbelly of the memorandum. Hezbollah has alienated many of its mostly Shiite Muslim supporters by dragging the country into two devastating wars, one in support of Hamas in Gaza and the other when Israel attacked Iran. The violence has left thousands of people dead, including almost 4,000 civilians this year, according to the health ministry. Lack of financial support from Iran for reconstruction augmented public anger, but Iran's Islamic Revolutionary Guard Corps is working assiduously to restore Hezbollah's military capacity, analysts said, and some of the money promised to Tehran for reconstruction could flow to the militia. That gives Hezbollah incentive to respect the agreement. Both Mr. Trump and Mr. Vance have acknowledged that some violence in Lebanon is likely to continue, but it is not clear how much it would take to trigger a strong American intervention. The Gulf. The six Arab Gulf states hoped in vain to remain bystanders in the long-standing duel between Israel and Iran. Instead, Iran's closure of the strait and attacks on their oil infrastructure brought economic turmoil. Although American interceptors prevented the worst damage, the wars forced Gulf states to rethink their dependence on the United States for security. Now there is talk of a golden bridge to Iran, mutual investments that were impossible under sanctions. We can benefit from one another, intertwine interests to make the cost of returning to war higher, said Bader al-Saif, a historian at Kuwait University. If I have an Iranian plant in Kuwait City, they're going to think twice before hitting us, right? Overall, though, the memorandum itself was widely seen as encompassing minimal concrete change. I'm skeptical that much progress will be made on the nuclear issue now that the U.S. has removed the main leverage that it has, said Paul Salem, a Middle East analyst, speaking at the Center for Strategic and International Studies in Washington. So in a way, this deal is a bit of a nothing burger at the end of this very long and devastating war. The next article, Mamdani burns allies in making a big bet for Congress and the left. The strength of the mayor's political brand will be tested on Tuesday when his slate of leftist congressional candidates take aim at Democratic incumbents. By Nicholas Vandos and Sally Goldenberg.
A year ago this week, Zohran Mamdani's surprise victory in the Democratic primary for mayor upended New York politics. Now, in the closing days of another primary season, he has thrown himself back onto the campaign trail, this time risking his political capital in a high-stakes bid to catapult fellow leftists to primary victories against the old Democratic Guard. Mr. Mamdani and allies are attempting to unseat two Democratic incumbents, Representatives Daniel Goldman and Adriano Espaillat, whom they view as too friendly to corporate donors and Israel. They want to lay claim to a third House seat, and down the ballot, they have designs on expanding the Democratic Socialist bloc in Albany. If he prevails on Tuesday, Mr. Mamdani, 34, will go a long way toward establishing socialists as a major faction in New York City politics and himself as a kingmaker capable of vaulting relatively unknown candidates to victory and sidelining erstwhile power brokers. But a string of losses could be disastrous, weakening the mayor's political standing just 6 months into his term, empowering political opponents and creating new ones. His involvement has already alienated Black and Latino progressives, powerful labor unions, and the left-leaning Working Families Party, all of which helped him get to City Hall and partnered with him as mayor. Some, like Representative Nydia Velasquez, have taken the rare step of publicly declaring they have lost trust in him. "I have a pit in my stomach because of secondhand anxiety," said Michael Lang, an elections analyst and fellow Democratic socialist who rose to prominence chronicling Mr. Mamdani's ascent. "This is a way to remake the Democratic Party," he said. "But if he loses, the knives would be out. They would really be out. The risk is that they'll say this is more man than movement." The mayor's support goes further than mere endorsements. With his popularity never higher, Mr. Mamdani has personally involved himself in everything from candidate recruitment and fundraising to ad shoots and private strategy sessions. A pair of his top political aides are helping run two of the campaigns, and the mayor attempted to push labor unions into backing at least one of his candidates. On Thursday, he headlined a rally at King's Theater in Brooklyn, aimed at recapturing some of the magic of his own come-from-behind victory and the army of volunteers who powered it. "I know there are some who may ask, is that election not over?" Mr. Mamdani said. "It may be, but our work has never been about any one person, any one office, or any one election. The Democratic Party," he later added, "must change." Polls in the final weeks suggest two of the candidates that Mr. Mamdani endorsed, Claire Valdez in New York's Brooklyn and Queens-based 7th District, and Darielisa Avila Chevalier in the Manhattan and Bronx-based 13th, are in toss-up races. Brad Lander, a longtime city official with his own committed base, appears to be in a more commanding position to oust Mr. Goldman in the lower parts of Lower Manhattan and Brooklyn that make up the 10th District. Mr. Mamdani still has work to do. He succeeded last year by driving a huge number of young voters to the polls, diluting the influence of more moderate older ones. But without him on the ballot, after a week of early voting, the electorate appeared to be trending toward being smaller and older. The trend was pronounced enough that, in recent days, the local chapter of the Democratic Socialists of America called an emergency meeting to discuss what one leader described as the cratering youth vote and how to correct course, according to someone who participated in the meeting, who asked for anonymity to disclose private details. Mr. Mamdani spent much of the weekend barnstorming from district to district to help, campaigning shoulder to shoulder with his candidates. But his face could also be seen in paid ads and cable news interviews promoting them, now streaming across the city. Much of it was paid for with funds Mr. Mamdani helped raise in well-appointed living rooms and at star-studded soirees all spring. There is no real recent precedent for such an aggressive mayoral posture
in off-year elections in New York City. Michael R. Bloomberg and Bill de Blasio got involved in state Senate contests when each was mayor, but modern mayors have tended to want to broaden their political coalitions

and other targets of the president's ire. The genteel commutation was particularly sensitive because of the personal relationship between Mr. Trump and Father Mann, who delivered the closing benediction at the inauguration last year and has attended at least two events at the White House since. Mr. Trump has bristled at suggestions that people in his inner circle are making money by offering to lobby him for pardons and commutations. Asked about Mr. Gentile's commutation, Caroline Leavitt, the White House press secretary, did not address the investigation, but she said in a statement that every application for a pardon or commutation is rigorously vetted before it reaches Mr. Trump's desk, and that he finds it detestable that anyone would even attempt to profit off pardons. Mr. Gentile, his family members, and his lawyers did not respond to requests for comment. In an email to the Times in March, Father Mann denied having anything to do with the clemency. There is no way in either hell or God's incredible universe that I had any involvement in Mr. Gentile's commutation, he wrote. Such delusional nonsense. All I have ever offered were my heartfelt prayers for him and his family, he wrote. Father Mann has not responded to multiple requests for comment since. He declined to answer the door to his home in Queens when a reporter knocked in April and notified him via text message that the Times was preparing to report on the investigation and his efforts on behalf of Mr. Gentile. But five people with knowledge of his efforts said that he pushed Mr. Trump to free Mr. Gentile. And late last month, a parishioner at St. Francis of Paola, a Brooklyn church where the priest has occasionally delivered Mass, said Father Mann had described his efforts to him. Father Mann said Mr. Gentile was unjustly convicted, according to the parishioner, Joe Falco, describing a conversation with the priest. Father Mann said he had spoken to Mr. Trump and had counseled him, recalled Mr. Falco, and then, from his suggestion, he got him to commute his sentence. Father Mann's friendship with Mr. Trump started during the president's first term. The priest cleaned up and decorated the cemetery plot in Queens where Mr. Trump's parents, grandparents, and older brother are buried, according to an article in The Tablet, the official newspaper of the Brooklyn Diocese. Father Mann told The Tablet that he had sent a photo of his handiwork to the White House. That prompted a call from the president and later an invitation to meet Trump, to meet at Trump Tower in Manhattan after Mr. Trump's election loss in 2020. He asked what he could do for me, Father Mann told The Tablet. He said he replied that he did not want anything from the president except for some signed memorabilia. The priest, who was retired from full-time active service, stayed in touch with the ex-president as Mr. Trump plotted his path back to the White House. Father Mann said he was invited to stay overnight at Mr. Trump's golf club in Bedminster, New Jersey, according to The Tablet. Mr. Trump endorsed a children's book that Father Mann published in 2022. In a social media post featuring a photo of the two men together with a copy of the book, Mr. Trump called the author a God-fearing patriot who loves our great nation and understands that in order to preserve it, Americans' next generation must grow up with that same heart and spirit for God and country. Mr. Gentile, 59, and Father Mann, 73, did not respond to questions about how or when they came to know one another. Mr. Gentile was raised in Brooklyn and Queens in an Italian-American family of practicing Catholics, but at some point he converted to Scientology. As his private equity firm, GPB Capital Holdings, grew, his ties to the Church of Scientology deepened. He donated to the church and promoted the faith to his employees and associates, while GPB purchased distressed businesses owned by members of the church, people familiar with the company told The Times last year. In January 2021, Mr. Gentile and two associates were charged for their roles in what prosecutors described as a multi-year scheme to defraud more than 10,000 investors by misrepresenting the performance of GPB's funds and the source of money used to make monthly distribution payments. Prosecutors characterized the victims as hard-working, everyday people, including small business owners,

farmers, veterans, teachers, and nurses. After an 8-week jury trial, Mr. Gentile and a co-defendant were convicted in August 2024 of securities and wire fraud charges. In a statement after Mr. Gentile and the co-defendant were sentenced last year, Mr. Nocella hailed their punishments as a warning to would-be fraudsters that seeking to get rich by taking advantage of investors gets you only a one-way ticket to jail. Mr. Gentile reported to the minimum security prison camp in Otisville, New York, last November. Shortly after his arrival, he told inmates that he expected to be released imminently because Father Mann was pressing his case directly to the president, according to two people with knowledge of the jailhouse conversations. Mr. Gentile indicated that he had already facilitated payment of some amount of money to the priest for his clemency effort, according to two people with knowledge of the former private equity executive's representations while in prison. Days later, Mr. Gentile walked free. Prosecutors had begun looking into the commutation by late February, though what prompted it is still not clear, according to six people with knowledge of the situation. Among Trump loyalists inside the Justice Department, there was a feeling that the prosecutors might have been pursuing the matter out of frustration that the commutation had undermined their office's conviction. Some at the department also raised concern about the optics of an investigation that scrutinized a religious figure like Father Mann, according to a person with knowledge of the matter. After the White House became aware of the possibility that Father Mann might have been compensated to lobby for Mr. Gentile's release, the president called Father Mann, according to a White House official who requested anonymity, to discuss a private call. Mr. Trump confronted the priest, asking whether he had been paid, and Father Mann denied it, the White House official said. The conversation did not appear to crimp Father Mann's relationship with the president. Soon afterward, the retired priest was at the White House for a meal sitting near Vice President J.D. Vance, he told the tablet. And the following day, Father Mann appeared to boast about the visit to a food service worker in New York. "I was in Washington all day yesterday," Father Mann told the worker in a conversation that was recorded in a voicemail message when he accidentally dialed a Times reporter's phone. "I was with Trump. We had a luncheon. An Easter lunch." And the next article. The Unquiet American. Charles Kushner brings Trump diplomacy to France. The U.S. envoy to Paris has emerged as the embodiment of combative diplomacy in the age of President Trump, riling the French establishment, notably with his accusations of anti-Semitism. By Mark Landler. 4 days before marking the 82nd anniversary of the D-Day landings in Normandy, Charles Kushner, President Trump's ambassador to France, made a quieter pilgrimage to a military cemetery in eastern France. There, he recited the Kaddish prayer over the graves of five Jewish American soldiers killed in World War I. It was a solemn act of commemoration for Mr. Kushner, an Orthodox Jew who puts his faith at the heart of his diplomacy. But it is his full-throated advocacy on behalf of Jews living in today's France that has drawn more attention and reproach in Paris, where he has cut a Trumpian swath through its decorous salons. Mr. Kushner, whose son Jared is married to Mr. Trump's daughter, Ivanka, clashed with his French hosts weeks after arriving last July when he accused them of not doing enough to combat anti-Semitism. Nearly a year later, he contends the problem has gotten worse, so much so that he has suggested the Trump administration grant refugee status to French Jews, even as it otherwise scales back asylum provision. "It would be an objective of mine to have, for the Jewish population here, more options to go to America rather than the option of only going to Israel," Mr. Kushner said in an interview last week in his baronial residence in Paris.
They live in fear and they feel abandoned by this government. Statements like that, which he first put in an open letter to President Emmanuel Macron last August, have burned his bridges with the French Foreign Ministry. Mr. Kushner, 72, has been summoned twice to be rebuked for interfering in France's internal affairs, snubbing both requests, after which the foreign minister, Jean-Noël Barrot, threatened to forbid him from meeting with French officials. In February, he was called in after the U.S. Embassy reposted State Department comments that raised concerns about the beating death of a young far-right activist by far-left gangs. Mr. Barrot rejected what he called efforts to politicize a tragedy, saying, "We have no lessons to learn from the reactionary international movement." Such clashes, which once would have raised doubts about Mr. Kushner's suitability for diplomatic post, mark him as a fitting emissary for the age of Trump. He is not merely an in-law given a plum job, but also a faithful messenger of Mr. Trump's hostility toward Europe, whether that means pushing the fight against anti-Semitism or meeting with far-right political leaders. Mr. Kushner is among the best connected of a core of ambassadors who have cast aside diplomatic niceties to channel a disdainful president. "You know, America and France disagree on a lot of issues," Mr. Kushner said in our interview. "This is not Charlie Kushner versus Barrot or Macron. America has a lot of issues in the world now that they have a very different opinion on than Europe and France in particular." Mr. Kushner, joined in the interview by his wife, Cyril, and his influential chief of staff, Gabriel Scheinman, was unrepentant about refusing to report to the French Foreign Ministry. "Being summoned," he said, "was disrespectful to me personally and disrespectful to the United States government." A billionaire real estate developer from New Jersey, Mr. Kushner served more than a year in prison after he pleaded guilty to tax evasion and witness tampering, having hired a prostitute to seduce his brother-in-law, who was cooperating with investigators against him, and then sending a videotape of the encounter to his sister. He was later pardoned by Mr. Trump. Regarding his post in Paris, Mr. Kushner conceded that he did not have the natural ingredients for diplomacy, but, he said, "We're very results-oriented, so if that shakes things up sometimes, maybe we shake them up." Mr. Kushner and Mr. Barrot have since talked by phone, and Mr. Kushner's access to French officialdom appears intact. He met for breakfast recently with Mr. Macron, accompanying Tom Barrack, who is Mr. Trump's special envoy to Iraq. Mr. Kushner said he had a constructive relationship with the economics minister, Roland Lescure, for whom he organized a round table with executives from American technology companies. Mr. Lescure said in an interview that he appreciated that Mr. Kushner did not impose the White House's views at that session, but he said he shared his colleagues' dismay at some of Mr. Kushner's public statements. "I don't know any real estate guy who has become an ambassador," Mr. Lescure said. "I'm not sure he's fully learned to behave like one." Mr. Macron's top advisors still steer clear of one-on-one meetings with Mr. Kushner, current and former French diplomats said, because they viewed his letter to the president as a personal attack on their boss. The French official spoke on the condition of anonymity to discuss private conversations. The tensions with Mr. Barrot, according to a senior American official, began after he did not warn Mr. Kushner at their first meeting in July 2025 that Mr. Macron planned to announce that evening that France would recognize the state of Palestine. The official spoke on the condition of anonymity to discuss sensitive diplomacy. A spokesman for the French Foreign Ministry said that there was no intention to conceal and that France's movement toward recognition was well known. The ministry declined to comment more broadly on its relations with Mr. Kushner. Mr. Macron's office did not answer requests for comment. The Trump administration has voiced no misgivings about Mr. Kushner's conduct. A spokesman for the State Department, Tommy Pigott, said,
from his leadership in commercial diplomacy to his strong advocacy against anti-Semitism, Ambassador Kushner is committed to advancing the American First foreign policy vision. Few French officials dispute that Mr. Kushner has a point in warning about anti-Semitism in France. According to the French Interior Ministry, the number of violent acts against Jews rose sharply after Hamas's attack on Israel in October 2023 and Israel's retaliatory invasion of Gaza, even if the rate dropped slightly last year. Anti-Semitism is on the rise across Europe and in the United States. In France, which has large Jewish and Muslim populations, the debate is especially layered in history. In World War II, the Nazi-backed regime that controlled southern France helped to deport French Jews to concentration camps. More recently, France's recognition of Palestine, which Mr. Kushner called a gift to Hamas, stirred questions about whether the move would fuel anti-Jewish feeling in the country. Yet experts contend that Mr. Kushner is wrong to say that the French government is not doing anything to counter anti-Semitism. France, they say, possesses a stronger legal arsenal to combat anti-Semitism than almost any other country, and it has significantly reinforced security at Jewish institutions. The ambassador, who is right to take an interest in this issue and who hopes that France could improve its measures, should use more diplomatic language if he wants to be heard, said Mark Noble, a historian and expert on anti-Semitism in France. Mr. Kushner, he added, would be well advised to also concern himself with the anti-Semitism taking place in his own country. Mr. Kushner granted that, if you told me 10 years ago that we would have the anti-Semitism here today, I would have said, you're crazy. He said the difference was that Mr. Trump had taken robust action against it. The administration has sued institutions like Harvard and University of Pennsylvania on the contested claim that they tolerated anti-Semitism on their campuses, while Mr. Kushner noted France had not taken comparable steps against French universities. Mr. Kushner's strong words have made him a hero among some Jews on both sides of the Atlantic. Before the ceremony at the military cemetery, American Jews lined up to thank him for his advocacy. He didn't say it like the French would have liked, and it wasn't very diplomatic, said Simone Rodin-Benzaquin, a former director of the Europe branch of the American Jewish Committee, an advocacy group. But to have a U.S. ambassador who says he clearly cares about it, and this is his number one priority, that is very reassuring, she added. As a child of Holocaust survivors, Mr. Kushner said that he deplored acts of hatred against any people of any religion. He said he had met with Catholic priests and Muslim clerics to discuss interfaith tensions. Hassan Kalgoumi, an imam in Paris known for his outreach to Jews, said that Mr. Kushner's family ties to Mr. Trump gave his efforts greater impact. The ambassador is not just an ambassador, Mr. Chalgoumi said. He is directly linked to the president's family. During Mr. Trump's first term, Jared Kushner helped engineer the Abraham Accords, agreements under which several Arab countries normalized diplomatic relations with Israel. Unabashedly proud of his son's achievement, the ambassador gives visitors signed copies of his son's memoir, Breaking History. Mr. Kushner is cultivating Middle East ambassadors in Paris, he said, in the hope of persuading more countries to join the accords. One of those envoys, Rabbi El Chayir of Lebanon, said that Mr. Kushner had floated a meeting in the United States between Lebanon's President Joseph Aoun and Prime Minister Benjamin Netanyahu of Israel, an old friend of Mr. Kushner's. When Mr. El Chayir hesitated, he recalled Mr. Kushner telling him, I am a man of deals. Mr. Chayir said he replied, I come from the Middle East, where we don't simply skip over history. For Mr. Kushner, too, history hangs over this assignment.
Next month, he will celebrate the 250th anniversary of American independence with a party at his residence, at which guests will be serenaded by the Italian tenor Andrea Bocelli. Mr. Kushner has renovated the building, an 18th century villa that was once owned by the Rothschilds and requisitioned by the Nazis during their occupation of Paris. To fund the repairs, Mr. Kushner said that he had raised $10 million, much of it from the chiefs of France's largest companies, whom he asked to contribute $250,000. Other diplomats said that such high dollar donations were unusual, at least before Mr. Trump became president. Mr. Kushner is, he joked, the project's site super. There is a measure of rehabilitation for Mr. Kushner himself. If somebody wrote my story, he said of the twists that carried him from prison to Paris, I'd probably be put in the fiction section of a store rather than nonfiction. Yet, when asked whether he viewed his ambassadorial post as a chance to write a different ending, Mr. Kushner shook his head. This is not retribution for me, he said. In the next article, at this camp, everyone knows what it means to have breast cancer. The annual four-day retreat in Pennsylvania, attended by hundreds of breast cancer survivors, has become so popular that organizers plan to add a West Coast location. By Ronnie Karen Rabin. At Camp Breasty, women who wanted to scream had to wake up early. The lakeside venting session was the first activity of the day, so the sun was still low in the sky as dozens of breast cancer survivors scrambled down from their cabin bunks to the shore. But first they wrote the names of their troubles on small stones and cast them into the water. Anger, wrote Shelby Jones, 33, who is from New York City. Fear, said Emily Tout, 30, from Buffalo, a single mother with metastatic disease. Then Nancy Antoine, a cancer survivor from Davie, Florida, who said she'd been practicing scream therapy for years, albeit usually alone in the house, urged them to let it all out with a scream. Just release what you're carrying with you and let the lake receive it, said Miss Antoine, 51. The screamers were among 500 women, breast cancer survivors, women living with advanced disease and women at high risk who had taken measures to prevent the disease, who had converged on a campsite near Honesdale, Pennsylvania, in early June for an annual four-day retreat that has become so popular that organizers plan to add a West Coast location next year, doubling the event's capacity. More than 350,000 women in the United States are diagnosed with breast cancer every year, and there's been a sharp rise in cases among younger adults for whom the camp holds particular appeal. That means demand for spots regularly outstrips supply. Tickets for the camp sold out in 2 weeks in 2025, organizers said, and in less than 2 hours this year. It's like Coachella, said Trish Michelle, one of the organizers, referring to the popular music and arts festival held each year in Indio, California. The minute sales start on the website, people who are driving pull off the side of the road and buy tickets. The retreat has all the trappings of a summer camp. Most of the campers, who call themselves breasties, are brought in by bus. They are welcomed with cheers and whoops and assigned to cabins with names like guava and mango. There is a campfire the first evening with s'mores and mosquitoes. The difference is that some campers are bald, having lost their hair during chemotherapy. Some use walking aids to navigate the campgrounds. Many have flat chests after mastectomies. And almost every group activity starts with a relaxation exercise and deep breathing. There are 200 activities, including archery, aerobics, yoga, and Zumba, cafeteria meals, and lots of snacks. But there are also talks by experts, doctors, nutritionists, and psychologists, and one-on-one sessions with geneticists and breast surgeons.
Mental health counselors are also on standby. Advances in breast cancer treatment in recent years have improved survival rates, even as the incidence of the disease has inched up. But many women here said what comes after the grueling treatments are over, going on with life as a cancer survivor, isn't...

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To find out more about the WHRO Voice, please call area code 757-889-9379.

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A live reading of the Richmond Times-Dispatch from the Virginia Voice begins at 8:10 a.m. At 10 a.m., tune in for a live reading of the Virginian Pilot with rebroadcast at 3 p.m. The Daily Press can be heard live at 11:30 a.m. and is rebroadcast at 4:30. The Virginia Gazette from Williamsburg begins at 1 p.m. and will re-air at 7 in the evening. The Gloucester Matthews Gazette Journal can be heard at 2 o'clock and again at 9 p.m. You can listen to a rebroadcast of The New Journal and Guide at 6 p.m. At 8 o'clock, tune in for The New York Times. The Washington Post can be heard at 10 p.m., followed by The Wall Street Journal at 11 o'clock. And from midnight until 8:10 a.m., enjoy a variety of late-night programs from the Virginia Voice and WHRV, including book readings, the BBC World Service, and Morning Edition. 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
1: 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Juneteenth celebration to be held Friday in Cobbs Creek. This is by Callie Laubacher. Community members from across the Middle Peninsula are invited to gather for a Juneteenth Freedom Day celebration on Friday at the Cobbs Creek Arts Center, 61 Cobbs Creek Lane. Hosted by the Gloucester, Matthews, Middlesex, and King and Queen branches of the NAACP, the event will run from noon to 6 p.m. and will celebrate freedom, culture, and community through music, food, local businesses, and family-friendly activities. Organizers say the event is designed to bring people together while honoring the significance of Juneteenth, the holiday commemorating the end of slavery in the United States. Visitors will find a variety of vendors offering products ranging from clothing and jewelry to beauty and body care items. Shoppers can browse handmade tumblers, specialty gifts, and personal care products including shea butter and Mary Kay beauty products. There will be various vendors and some food trucks, said Pamela Griffin Armstead, president of the Gloucester NAACP branch. From clothing to jewelry to food, there should be something for everyone. Food vendors are expected to offer a range of options, including prepared foods, cupcakes, cakes, and other baked goods. In addition to shopping and dining opportunities, attendees can enjoy a lineup of entertainment and music performances throughout the day. The event is intended to be family-friendly and welcoming to all ages. A full schedule of performances and presentations is planned throughout the afternoon. The event will begin at 12:30 p.m. with a performance by the Youth Teen Juneteenth Choir. At 1 o'clock p.m., attendees will hear a book excerpt from a featured author, followed at 1:30 p.m. by remarks from Jalen Vince, NAACP Virginia State Conference Youth and College Division President, and a member of the NAACP National Board of Directors. Author Corinne Young is scheduled to speak at 2, followed by the Reverend Jeanette Lee, NAACP Virginia State Conference Religious Affairs Chair, at 2:30. The keynote presentation is scheduled for 3 o'clock p.m. and will feature Monica Hutchinson, president of the Henrico County NAACP. Hutchinson's presentation is titled The Unfinished March of We the People as We Bend the Arc Together. Musical performances will continue throughout the afternoon, including selections by Tristan and Ada Barnes at 4. Another featured author presentation is scheduled for 4:30. And the celebration will conclude with a performance by the MGM Choir at 5:30. The event is free and open to the public, and organizers encourage residents to bring friends and family members for an afternoon celebration. Come out and enjoy a day of unity and celebration. The event flyer states, bring your friends, your family, and your energy as we celebrate Juneteenth together. So the following closings for Friday, the Juneteenth, all post offices, courts, County offices, school facilities, and DMV customer service centers in Gloucester and Matthews will be closed on Friday, June 19th in celebration of the Juneteenth holiday. The Gloucester Libraries and Matthews Libraries will also be closed. All waste facilities and ABC stores in the two counties will be open regular hours. East Riverfest returns on Saturday. This is by Kelly Laubacher. Community members can look forward to a day of entertainment, competition, food, and fundraising when the East Riverfest returns Saturday to Williams Wharf Landing. The festival, organized by the Matthews Volunteer Fire Department, is a fundraiser for the department, with activities designed to bring residents and visitors together. One of the event's main attractions will be a boat docking competition where participants will test their boating skills. Festival goers can also watch an oyster shucking contest. Live music will be featured throughout the day with performances by American Idol finalist Grayson Torrence and the band Part Time. In addition to the competitions and entertainment, approximately 14 vendors are expected to attend, offering a variety of goods, ranging from clothing to food and other merchandise. The event carries a $40 admission fee, which supports the Matthews Volunteer Fire Department and its services to the community. Saturday's event starts at 11 a.m. and ends at 5 o'clock p.m. Quoting, "This is our third year doing it," said Neil Hudgens, one of its organizers. "I'm expecting about 4,000 people. Anyone interested in learning more about East Riverfest can find more information, photos, and updates on the event's Facebook page, where organizers have regularly posted details leading up to the festival. With live entertainment, local vendors, and unique competitions, organizers hope East Riverfest will continue to grow while raising funds for the fire department and strengthening community connections. A large group of seniors attended the Matthews Triad Senior Safety Fair held on Tuesday at the Piankatank Ruritan Club. Among those in attendance was Clemmy Foster. She registered for door prizes with Triad volunteer Dawn Miller. We continue now back on page one. Alexis Dishman and Teresa Carter hugged after they hit a home run during the Virginia High School League Class 4 state semifinals, where the Gloucester High School varsity softball team defeated James Wood 6-2 Friday at Woodgrove High School. This win advanced the Lady Dukes to the state finals Saturday, where they fell short to Tuscarora 6-1. Many local events to commemorate the nation's 250th. This is by Elsa Verbila. As the Gloucester Arts Festival continues to celebrate all aspects of the arts during June, and as volunteers prepare for huge East Riverfest and Gwynn's Island Festival celebrations in Matthews, the last two weekends of this month, events for the local celebrations of America's 250th anniversary are getting underway. Readings of the Declaration of Independence, religious observances, and fireworks are all part of the plans. Upcoming activities organized by the Gloucester VA 250 Committee and the Matthews VA 250 Committee and by other groups, including the following: Gloucester, Age of Style, Age of Change. Sydney Ripley of the Gloucester Museum of History will present a lecture at 6 o'clock p.m. next Thursday, June 25th, at Gloucester Library Main Street Center, who will talk about fashion and style of the 18th century. She will discuss how revolution and social change was reflected in the way people chose to present themselves. Those taking part will be able to make an 18th century fan to take home. The session is for adults aged 18 and older with registration required. Please call the library at 804-693-2998 to sign up. VA 250 Dig Day Homecoming. The Fairfield Foundation invites individuals and families to participate in a special dig day at the Fairfield Archaeology Park, 5777 Fairfield Lane in Hayes, at 1 p.m. on Saturday, June 27th. This event will focus on the excavations of the historical quarters where enslaved people lived and worked at Fairfield and provide an opportunity to connect with descendants of those who lived and worked there. Celebrate Independence Day, Fairfield Foundation. Fairfield Foundation's largest public archaeology event will be held from 10 a.m. to 4 p.m. on Friday, July 3rd, again at the Fairfield Archaeology Park, 5777 Fairfield Lane in Hays. The celebration will feature live excavations, traditional crafts, music, and hands-on activities that bring the American Revolution to life. Visitors can also take part in a mini 4th of July parade inspired by one of the nation's earliest Independence Day celebrations. Independence Day celebration, Grace on Main Presbyterian Church, 6470 Main Street, continues a long July 4th tradition starting at 10 a.m. The celebration will include a reading of the Declaration of Independence, period music, patriotic songs, and a tribute honoring the armed forces. The program will continue with a roll call of the Declaration's signers, recognizing their courage and lasting legacy. Reading the Declaration, Abingdon Episcopal Church, 4645 George Washington, Memorial Highway in White Marsh, will have a reading of the Declaration of Independence on Sunday, July 19th. Abingdon Episcopal Church's rector, the Reverend Sven Ben Bars, said that John Page of Rosewell, statesman and Abingdon member, wrote a letter on July 20th, 1776, to his close friend and college classmate. In this, Page praised Jefferson's newly drafted declaration and pledged to publish it in Gloucester and surrounding communities. The Sunday worship service will begin at 9:30, and the reading will begin 5 minutes after the service ends, estimated at 10:30, Van Bars said. Members of the community will read the declaration from the lowest pulpit, the level where John Page likely would have read it, he said. Following the reading, Dr. Sarah Mashut, senior curator with the American Revolution Museum, will give a presentation on how the Declaration of Independence reached the American people. A reception will follow. Independence Comes to Gloucester, a ceremony to mark the 250th anniversary of the Declaration of Independence arrival in Gloucester County, will be held at 10 a.m. Saturday, July 25th, in the historic County Courthouse. Explore Gloucester's Rosenwald legacy. The Woodville Rosenwald School at 4310 George Washington Memorial Highway in Hays will open from 2 to 3 p.m. Sunday, July the 26th. Visitors can view artifacts, learn about ongoing preservation efforts, and discover educational programs that highlight the school's lasting impact on the community. In Matthews, Gwynn's Island Festival. This year's version of the festival, sponsored by the Gwynn's Island Civic League, will commemorate America's 250th anniversary and highlight the important role that Gwynn's Island played in Virginia's colonial and Revolutionary War history. The festival will be held at Gwynn's Island Park, 1996 Old Ferry Road, Gwynn, from 9 a.m. to 4 p.m. on Saturday, June 27th. Crickets on a Hill. This beloved musical, written in 1976 by Judy Ward and performed twice since then, will be revived again with more music, cast members, and roles. It tells the story of Lord Dunmore's defeat in the Battle of Cricket Hill, also called the Battle of Gwynn's Island, on July 9th and 10th, 1776. Six performances by the Courthouse Players are planned, Thursday and Friday, July 2nd and 3rd at 7 p.m., Sunday, July 5th at 3 p.m., Friday and Saturday, July 17th and 18th at 7 p.m., and on Sunday, July 19th at 3 p.m. All performances will be held in the Henry M. Ward Auditorium at Matthews High School. Tickets are $10 for adults and $5 for students, available online at courthouseplayers.org/cricket-tickets-2026 and at the door. 1776, or a 1.776-mile walk-run, is scheduled for 10:30 a.m. Saturday, July 4th, beginning on the Matthews Court Green. This event by the Matthews VA 250 Committee and Matthews Outdoor Club will include a picnic with free hot dogs, chips, to the first 250 finishers. Fireworks, sponsored by the Matthews Rotary Club and residents, a special fireworks celebration in honor of the nation's anniversary and the families of Matthews who fought for freedom, will be held on Sunday, July 5th at Williams Wharf Landing. Parking opens at the landing at 7:30 p.m. Fireworks are to start from a barge in East River about 9:30 p.m. The Piankatank Roarton Club will sell food, and the rain date is Monday, July the 6th. Battle of Cricket Hill Commemoration, Gwynn's Island Civic Center, 1996 Old Ferry Road, and Morningstar Marinas, 249 Mill Point Road, Hudgens, July 10th to 12th. Experience history where it happened during the 250th anniversary celebration of the Battle of Cricket Hill. A release describes this three-day commemorative event as bringing the Revolutionary War era to life through immersive reenactments, living history encampments, colonial demonstrations, historic vessels, and family-friendly educational experiences honoring one of Virginia's important Revolutionary War engagements. Featured keynote speaker, Andrew Lawler, author of A Perfect Frenzy, will discuss the historical significance of the revolutionary events that unfolded in Virginia and the Chesapeake region during 1776. Visitors can explore military camps where Revolutionary War reenactors and their camp followers recreate daily colonial life. One of the featured attractions will be the replica 18th century schooner Luna, docked at the hatchery on Gwynn's Island alongside additional colonial watercraft. Live battle reenactments will take place throughout the weekend, featuring British forces on Gwynn's Island and Patriot troops positioned across the mainland at Morningstar Marinas. On this schedule, Saturday 11 a.m. and 1 p.m., Sunday 11 a.m. This event is free and open to the public. No registration is required. To celebrate the 250th anniversary of our nation, and the Gazette Journal will publish huge commemorative special sections in its Thursday, July 2nd issue. Thanks to great support from the community, this special will be distributed as part of the regular weekly issue and is available at no extra charge. Subscribe today. Due to postage and newsprint increases, we will have to raise subscription prices in August. Secure your weekly issue in print, online, and on the app before the prices rise. Donnelly named new GMHS Executive Director. This is by Melanie Slaughter. After nearly 15 years with the organization, Caitlin Donnelly has been named the new executive director of the Gloucester Matthews Humane Society. I'm most excited to take what I've learned about the shelter and the community for the past 15 years and use it, she said. In October of 2011, Donnelly answered a classified advertisement in the Gloucester Matthews Gazette Journal to work in the shelter's Cat Mall. Who knew that would turn into my career, she said. She assumed the executive director position on Monday. I started just cleaning cat cages as a part-time job. Since then, Donnelly has been involved in just about every facet of operations at the GMHS. She has served as an assistant manager, animal placement coordinator, and communications specialist, experience that is proving to help Donnelly in her new role. It gave me the insight into how everything works here, said Donnelly. She was a receptionist for the Fixin to Save Spay and Neuter Clinic, located in the White March Shopping Center. Working there was a really awesome experience, said Donnelly, who enjoyed interacting directly with the community and the clinic. She returned to the main campus from the clinic in 2019 as the shelter's communication specialist, at the request of former director April Martinez. Donnelly has most recently been GMHS's Communications and Development Manager. "I've been in everybody's roles," she said. "Our staff is really responsive to that." Donnelly has played a key role in the success and growth of GMHS, from expanding the Pet Pantry, a program that helps local families with pet food assistance, to creating children's programming. She has spearheaded and collaborated on many community projects. She has also been there for the creation of the shelter's newest wing, the Williams Center, which is now completed. "Everything is just growing right now," said Donnelly. It's a cool time for the organization. As executive director, Donnelly said that her goal is to keep building on the momentum that we already have going and finding more ways to make a direct impact on our community. She is also grateful for the staff and volunteers who continually work to make the shelter and community a better place, even during busy times. "We have a record number of kittens in foster homes right now," said Donnelly. "We have such an amazing team." In addition to kitten season, GMHS is working on overcoming challenges to meet community needs. "What we're seeing is a huge demand for spay and neuter," said Donnelly. "Our clinic stays booked for months in advance." Owners will come as far as Northern Virginia and North Carolina to have their pets altered at GMHS's low-cost spay and neuter clinic. "Our clinic team, they are rock stars," said Donnelly. Another hurdle to cross is helping community members keep their pets in their homes as the shelter experiences an increased rate of owner surrenders. "Financially, a lot of owners are struggling right now," said Donnelly. "We're trying to find as many resources as we can to keep the pets with their families." GMHS accepts dog and cat food of any size, flavor, and brand for its pet pantry to distribute to those in need. Monetary donations provided to the shelter can also be earmarked to go to stocking the pet pantry. Donnelly said donating to the pet pantry is a way for the community to help their neighbors. Through the challenges, Donnelly has been there for many positive changes at GMHS. The shelter now boasts a 96% live release rate, which means that 96% of the animals that come into its care are either placed in loving homes or transferred to one of its rescue partners. "That has been the change that has been the most rewarding to see," she said. GMHS also engages in best fit adoptions now, especially with dog breeds that require extra care and expertise. "We really value making the best fit for that pet," she said. Born and raised in Gloucester, Donnelly looks forward to serving her hometown in this new role. "I intend to spend a lot more time in the community," she said. As a native of Gloucester and graduate of Matthews High School, Donnelly has a solid support system. "I have a lot of family support going into this job." She lives in Gloucester with her husband of 13 years, Rob, their 11-year-old son, Bobby, and former GMHS pets, Hattie and Neptune. In addition to staff and family support, Donnelly said she is also grateful for the GMHS Board of Directors' trust as she enters this new role. Following her 2008 graduation from MHS, Donnelly earned her associate's degree from Rappahannock Community College. She is currently a member of the 2026 cohort of LEAD Hire, which is a comprehensive 12-month advanced leadership program designed to cultivate and enhance leadership skills among emerging leaders in the community at Christopher Newport University. "It all happened for a reason," said Donnelly about her journey to the executive director role. "This is absolutely my dream job." And we'll continue on this page. "The tiniest lives need the biggest help." This is by Caitlin Donnelly, who we just spoke of, executive director, Gloucester Matthews Humane Society. Spring and summer bring warmer weather, blooming flowers, and longer days, but for animal shelters, they also signal the arrival of kitten season. During this time of year, unspayed community cats give birth, resulting in a dramatic increase in the number of kittens needing care and support. At Gloucester Matthews Humane Society, kitten season is in full swing. As of this writing, we are caring for approximately 170 kittens in our shelter and foster homes. While these tiny felines may be irresistibly cute, the reality behind their care is a tremendous commitment of time, resources, and community support. Many of the kittens who arrive at GMHS are only days or weeks old. Some are orphaned and require bottle feeding every few hours, including throughout the night. Others come to us sick, injured, or malnourished and need immediate veterinary care before they can begin to thrive. Every kitten requires food, vaccinations, parasite prevention, enrichment, socialization, and eventually spay or neuter surgery before they are ready for adoption. One of the most common misconceptions during kitten season is that every kitten found outdoors has been abandoned. In reality, mother cats often leave their kittens temporarily while searching for food. Unless the kittens appear sick, injured, or in immediate danger, the best approach is often to observe from a distance and allow time for the mother to return. Removing healthy kittens too quickly can separate them from the person best equipped to care for them, their mother. When kittens truly need intervention, however, community support becomes essential. Foster families are among the most important resources during kitten season. By opening their homes to vulnerable kittens, foster volunteers provide a safe environment where young animals can grow and receive individualized attention. Without foster homes, many shelters would be unable to care for the overwhelming number of kittens that arrive each year. The good news is that everyone can play a role in helping kittens succeed. Donations of kitten food, canned or dried, formula, litter, and toys directly support their care. Financial contributions help cover medical expenses, vaccinations, and the spay-neuter surgeries. Volunteering, fostering, and adopting are also meaningful ways to make a difference. June is recognized nationally as Adopt-a-Cat Month, making it the perfect time to consider welcoming a feline companion into your family. While kittens often attract the most attention, adult cats also make wonderful pets and are frequently overlooked. Every adoption creates space for another animal in need and helps us continue our life-saving work. The long-term solution to kitten season is also one of the most effective: spaying and neutering. Preventing unwanted litters reduces shelter intake, improves the health of pets, and helps decrease the number of homeless animals in our community. 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Kitten season may be our busiest time of year, but it is also one of the most rewarding. 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To learn more about fostering, adopting, donating, or supporting Gloucester Matthews Humane Society, you can visit the Humane Society at 6620 Jackson Lane in Gloucester. They are open Tuesday through Sunday from noon to 5 o'clock p.m. Turning our attention to Gloucester Gleanings, this is page 2. Senator Mark Warner takes part in Gloucester Meet and Greet. This is by Charlie Koenig. About 100 Democrats and supporters of Senator Mark Warner braved the heat on Friday afternoon to get a chance to take part in a meet-and-greet event at the Gloucester home of Brenda and Richard Dixon, an event hosted by the Gloucester County Democratic Community. Any of you crazy enough to come out in this kind of hot day, God bless you. You got to be committed, he said after he was introduced by Delegate Mark Downey, the Williamsburg physician who represents the 69th District in the House of Delegates, which includes part of Gloucester Point. Warner said that he was already on his third shirt of the day, and he was sweating through that pink dress shirt as he addressed the crowd. Before he took to the back deck of the Dixon home, which also served as the stage for Friday's events, Warner met in the Dixon home for photo ops with some of his supporters and walked around the perimeter of the Dixon's pool to talk one-on-one with individuals who had come out to meet him. In the roughly half hour that he addressed the crowd, Warner touched on a plethora of issues, from the need for universal health care, concerns over technology and artificial intelligence, to threats to Americans' voting rights and the coming election. Warner is currently running for his fourth term in the U.S. Senate, unopposed, within the ranks of the Democratic Party on August 4th. Republican Party primary will select a candidate to oppose him in the November 3rd general election. "This is my last term. No news there," the 71-year-old Warner told the crowd, reflecting on his decades of service as Virginia's governor and now his 17 years in the United States Senate. "I've kind of always felt like I've got an obligation to try to give back." That urge to help others was reinforced earlier this year when his daughter Madison passed away in April at the age of 36 after a decades-long battle with juvenile diabetes.

urge to help others was reinforced earlier this year when his daughter Madison passed away in April at the age of 36 after a decades-long battle with juvenile diabetes. He reflected on a plea that she made to him. "Dad, Dad, you've got the power to make things better," he recalled her telling him. "Whatever I can do in this job is to try to make things better," he said. In many ways, this campaign is about trying to adhere to my daughter's admonition, he said. "I want the Democratic Party to be about getting stuff done," he said, to stand in contrast to the Republican Party, the current administration. The amount of graft and corruption that is coming out of this administration, whatever you think, it's worse, he said. This land is your land. Gloucester Main Street Window Decorating Contest. There are three prize categories: Most Creative, Most Patriotic, and the People's Choice Award. July 5 through 11th, judging and public voting, and July 13th, winners are going to be announced. It's open to Main Street businesses. For more information and to register for your chance to win $250, email hello@gloucestermainstreet.com. And we move on in the newspaper today. In the Matthews Mirror, Matthews accepted into Virginia Main Street program. Matthews was recently accepted into the Virginia Main Street program as an exploring Main Street community, affording grant opportunities and resources to help support commercial development in downtown Matthews. Virginia Main Street is a downtown revitalization program under the Virginia Department of Housing and Community Development, said the press release. The designation offers localities a variety of trainings, technical assistance, and access to downtown revitalization resources and materials, as well as the benefit of being part of a larger network of downtowns dedicated to revitalization. Quoting, "We are honored to be part of this nationally recognized program," said Stan Grice, chair of Matthews Main Street. "Virginia Main Street's support will help accelerate efforts to strengthen downtown Matthews and enhance economic vitality throughout the county. Investments in public spaces, tourism, and business development create the conditions for private investment, job growth, and a stronger local tax base that benefits the entire community." The Virginia Main Street program began in 1985. Since that time, the program and its designated communities have encouraged more than $2.1 billion in private investment and attracted more than 8,000 new businesses and created more than 29,000 new jobs, said the release. The program follows the national Main Street model, which is a comprehensive, incremental approach to downtown revitalization that builds economic vitality using a community's unique heritage and attributes as the foundation. Continuing the quote, "Exploring Main Street status is an important first step for a community interested in downtown revitalization," said Courtney Malley, Virginia Main Street Program Manager. "We are pleased to have Matthews join the program and applaud their commitment to further their revitalization efforts and create improved economic opportunity downtown." For more information about Virginia Main Street, please call 804-385-10191 or visit dhcd.virginia.gov/VMS. And we continue in the Matthews Mirror. Party with a Purpose raises $35,000 for MHS band uniforms. Matthews Rotary held its fifth annual Party with a Purpose on June 7th at Williams Wharf, raising $35,000 to purchase 25 new uniforms for the Matthews High School Band.
Despite the heat, there was a great turnout, said a press release. The high school jazz band opened the event for the headliner, the Tom Mueller Trio. Quoting, the schools do not receive sufficient

0: support from the state government, so community fundraising fills the gap, said the release. The 70 band students are a cohesive and supportive group who will proudly wear their new uniforms. During the evening, a 50-50 raffle was held with a total pot of $2,090. The winner, Dietra Walton, donated $500 of her $1,045 in winnings to the band. Over the past 4 years, Party with a Purpose has raised money for the new Point Comfort Observation Deck, Meals on Wheels, Williams Wharf, and the Matthews Family YMCA Preschool, said the release. Matthew Rotary's next event will be the Spanish Mackerel Mayhem Fishing Tournament to be held on Saturday, August 15th out of Morningstar Marinas at Cricket Hill. Matthews Museum launches Amateur Radio Club. The Matthews Museum is launching an amateur radio club led by Alan May of Matthews, a third-generation radio enthusiast. Museum President Tom Robinson, also a longtime ham radio operator, said the club will offer a certification class to anyone interested in obtaining an amateur radio license. Plans include setting up a radio station at the museum and creating a student-operated community broadcast station, a release said. Students from local, public, and private schools and homeschoolers are invited to take part. Earlier this year, students helped set up the museum's communication system, and Robinson said they were excited being able to speak directly with astronauts aboard the International Space Station. Quoting, "One of our goals is to work with the local CERT, Community Emergency Response Team, organization to help certify members and strengthen emergency communications capabilities in our community," Robinson said. May, who will be the instructor, grew up around the amateur radio, crediting his father and grandfather for sparking his interest. He earned his amateur radio technician license when he was 15 years old. "I view amateur radio as both a hobby and a public service," May said in the release. "It's for all ages. The youngest operator I know is only 5 years old. Operators communicate with others around the world. Also, they work closely with the National Weather Service and assist local fire EMS and law enforcement agencies when needed. For more information, call 804-505-1277. In this week's obituaries, the Reverend Dr. Chester Lee Brown of Gloucester passed away on Friday, June the 5th. Dr. Brown graduated from the University of Richmond in 1952 with a Bachelor of Arts degree, and then he earned a Bachelor of Divinity from the Southeastern Theological Seminary at Wake Forest. A memorial service will be held on Saturday, June 30th at Hampton Baptist Church, 40 Kings Way in Hampton, with the Reverend Dr. J. Russ officiating. The family invites you to enjoy pre-service music with them beginning at 10:45, led by former longtime Hampton Baptist Minister of Music, Gary Lewis. The service will begin at 11 a.m. with a reception to follow in the Fellowship Hall. Memorials in lieu of flowers may be sent to Hampton Baptist Church and will be designated to the Organ Restoration Fund. Edward Arthur Cannon, known as Bing of Matthews, passed away, aged 85, on June the 13th. A celebration of his life will be held at 2 o'clock p.m. Saturday, July 18th at Faulkner Funeral Homes, Foster Faulkner Chapel, Matthews, with a reception to follow afterwards at Central United Methodist Church. That's 121 Church Street in Matthews. Cheryl Lynn Gibson, 68, of Gloucester, passed away on June the 14th. In memory of Cheryl, contributions may be made to CHKD, which Cheryl was a longtime supporter of. CHKD Philanthropy Office, P.O. Box 2156, Norfolk, Virginia 23501. A memorial service celebrating Cheryl's life will be held at 2 o'clock p.m. on Monday, June the 22nd, at Bethlehem United Methodist Church, with a reception to follow. The interment will be private. June Atherton King, 93 of Williamsburg, passed away on June the 10th. The family received friends on Tuesday, June 16th, at the Faulkner Funeral Home's Foster Faulkner Chapel in Matthews. The service followed at 2 o'clock p.m., and her interment followed in the H.C. Smither Memorial Cemetery in Hudgens. Dorothy Dot L. Fox, 86, of Hayes, passed away June the 9th. The family received friends at Hogue Funeral Home on Saturday, June the 13th, from 10 to 11 a.m., and the interment was private. The services were under the direction of Hogue Funeral Home. Pamela Yvonne Letchworth, 66, of Saluda, passed away on June the 14th. A celebration of her life will be held at Bridgepoint Church on Thursday, June 18th, at 6:30 p.m., conducted by Pastor Robert McTernal. The interment will be private. Services are under the direction of Hogue Funeral Home. Dr. Maurice O. Murphy, M.D., 74, passed away on June the 2nd. He was a devoted physician, mentor, musician, and family man whose life was defined by curiosity, compassion, and service. A celebration of his life will be held at 11 a.m. on Saturday, July 25th, at St. Francis de Sales Catholic Church, 176 Lovers Lane in Matthews. Michael Dean Shiflett of Gloucester passed away on June the 6th. There are no information on his services. Gerald Lee Stewart, 85, of Gloucester, passed away April the 17th. His memorial service is planned for Thursday, June 25th at Bridge Point Church, 10487 Harcum Road in Gloucester. Visitation at noon with service to follow at 1 p.m., and the family will scatter his ashes at a later date. Janice Eileen Crosby Stewart, 84, of Matthews, passed away on June the 12th. The family will receive friends on Sunday, June 21st, from 6 to 8 p.m. at Faulkner Funeral Home's Foster Faulkner Chapel in Matthews. A celebration of her life will be held on Monday, June 22nd at 11 a.m. at the Coastal Church of Matthews, formerly Peniel Evangelical Friends Church. Burial will follow in Christ Church Cemetery in Matthews. A reception will be held at Coastal Church of Matthews immediately following the burial. Charlotte Jenkins West, 87, of Hayes, passed away Sunday, June the 14th. The family received friends at Hogue Funeral Home on Wednesday, June 17th, from 6 to 7:30 p.m. The funeral service will be conducted by Pastor Bill West, Pastor Mike Lawhorn, and Pastor Bill Steele on Thursday, June 18th, beginning at 11 a.m. at Union Baptist Church in Hayes, where Charlotte was a lifelong member. Burial will be in Rosewell Memorial Gardens, and a reception will immediately follow at the church. Memorial contributions may be made to the Union Baptist Church, 9254 Guinea Road in Hayes, Virginia, 23072. Services are under the direction of Hogue Funeral Home. Arma Louise Willis, 78, of Matthews, passed away on June the 13th. A celebration of Arma's life will be held on Saturday, June 20th at Emmaus Baptist Church in North Virginia. Viewing will begin at 11 a.m., followed by the funeral service at noon. Interment will follow at Windsor Gardens Memorial Park. Arrangements have been entrusted to J.K. Redmond Funeral Home in Shackelford's. History of Navy, Virginia Naval Militia topic of SAR meeting. The Richard Henry Lee Chapter of Virginia Society, Sons of the American Revolution, hosted a luncheon meeting on June 9th at historic Christ Church in Weems. The meeting was attended by compatriots of the RHLC and their guests. RHLC President Dr. Dennis Martin presided. The meeting began with a lunch provided by caterer Terry Bain of Excellent Eats. After lunch, awards ceremonies were conducted. RHL compatriot Ammon G. Dunton Jr. was awarded a 15-year membership anniversary certificate. This was followed by an induction ceremony to welcome four new members, Chris A. Culver, Charles P. Fulford, John D. Hooper, and Temple Seymour Jr. The keynote speaker for the luncheon was Commander John D. Hooper, United States Coast Guard retired, who spoke on the history of the U.S. Navy and Virginia Navy Militia, Naval Militia during the American Revolution. Hooper gave a brief overview of the U.S. Navy from its inception on August 13, 1775, through the latter years of the American Revolution. He then addressed the history of the Virginia Naval Militia. Colonel Patrick Henry was instrumental in the authorization of naval militia in Virginia on January 11, 1776. Hooper highlighted notable officers in the Virginia Navy, including the Barron brothers, James Jr. and Richard. He also spoke of Captain Richard Taylor, who became the chief officer of the Virginia Navy after the Revolution. He also highlighted Cesar Tarrant, a black enslaved person who steered the Navy ship Patriot during an action against a British privateer off the Virginia Capes. Naval veterans testified to his gallantry. The General Assembly freed Tarrant in 1789. He concluded his presentation a listing of the Virginia naval vessels and overviews of naval armaments and crews, Virginia shipyards, and notable naval actions on the Chesapeake Bay. No meetings will take place in July or August. Regular monthly luncheon meetings will resume on Tuesday, September 8th at historic Christ Church. The luncheon meetings are open to the public by reservation only. To learn more about Virginia SAR, visit virginiasar.org. Registration begins for Inside Out Yoga Retreat in Greece. Registration has begun for Inside Out's Yoga Retreat in Greece on October 14th through 20th, announced IOY owner Susan Johnson. The retreat theme is all about the view and will take place at Mimosa Retreat, a luxury family-run center on Lefkada Island in Greece, with dramatic ocean views, lush Mediterranean foliage, and ancient olive trees woven throughout the property. Feels both serene and deeply connected to the natural landscape, said Johnson. Yoga, meditation, our signature positivity workshops, and a special sound healing experience will take place in our spacious, fully equipped yoga shala overlooking the Ionian Sea, said Johnson. I'm thrilled to be part of another Inside Out Yoga retreat, said Michelle Faulkner, who attended IOY's Italy retreat in 2025 with her daughter, Britton Gendel, and will be going with her husband, Norm, to the Greece retreat. I was going to take Britton again, but when I showed Norm the location and venue, he was blown away and didn't want to miss out. Inside Out is a yoga studio based in Whitestone. To learn more, visit www.insideoutyoga.org. Boat building shed to have ribbon cutting ceremony on Monday. The community built the shed so the students could build the boats. This time last year, the Northern Neck Wooden Boat School was hoping and planning for a new building. Thanks to the diligence of co-founders David Clark and Katie Wilkins and a cadre of volunteers, the group will hold a ribbon-cutting ceremony for its new building on Monday. Called a bow shed, the space is directly next to Northumberland Middle School. The intention is to house our summer and after-school boat building program, said Wilkins, who has taught boat building in the classroom for many years. The ribbon cutting will be held at 10 a.m. Monday at the building next to Northumberland Middle School, 175 Academic Lane in Heathsville. Students will be on hand, Northumberland County supervisors and school officials, as well as Virginia and U.S. representatives for the area, have been invited. The skiffs will be launched at 5 p.m. on Thursday, June 25th, from the pier at Horn Harbor Restaurant, 836 Horn Harbor Road in Burgess. Future events for the boat builders include participation in the July 4th Independence Day Parade celebration in Reedville, and the second annual cardboard regatta on September 19th, also in Reedville. Beaver Dam Canoe Jam, held on Saturday. The 2026 Beaver Dam Canoe Jam was held on Saturday at the Gloucester County Park, with canoeists competing in long 4 miles and short 2 mile race courses, competing in canoe and kayak divisions, solo or team, with categories for men, women, youth, and mixed teams. A great catch! Amy Lee Bishop of Gloucester snagged a beautiful white sheep's head while visiting her grandmother, Christy Sharp, in Vero Beach, Florida. PRLGA winners named, the Piankatank Rivers Ladies Golf Association played an individual stroke gross contest last Thursday at the course in Hartfield. Four residents earned catch and release cobia citations in the Virginia Saltwater Fishing Tournament in the last report of VirginiaSaltwaterJournal.com. Cobia catches up to June 15th when the season opened had to be released when caught. Tick-borne diseases are on the rise in this area. This is by Cheyenne Fenton. For the past decade or so, the health department has seen a slight increase in reported tick-borne diseases. According to Brendan Rivenbark, district director of the Three Rivers Health District, this aligns with a statewide increase in tick populations due to Virginia's mild climate and environment. Quoting, "It should also be stated that the general public is much more aware of the risks associated with tick exposure than they have been in the past, so they are much more likely to contact their provider after getting bitten than they have been historically," he added. According to Rivenbark, the most common ticks found in Gloucester and Matthews counties are the deer tick, Lone Star tick, American dog tick, and Gulf Coast tick. These four species can spread diseases like Lyme disease, Rocky Mountain spotted fever, and Ehrlichiosis, bacterial infections, and alpha-gal syndrome, an allergic condition. Ticks live and thrive in shady, moist areas where it's humid. They can be found in tall vegetation, brushy areas, leaf litter, and in and around wooded areas. Their predators, like birds and opossums, are known to actively scavenge these areas for ticks, he said. When outside, preventative measures are important to help avoid tick bites, especially in wooded, grassy, or brushy areas. People should use tick repellent, tuck pant legs into socks or boots, and tuck shirts and pants into your boots as well to help keep ticks off of your skin. After being outdoors, everyone should conduct a thorough tick check, removing ticks as soon as possible when found. If bitten, Rivenbark gave the following steps. Use a tweezer to get as close as possible to the skin, pulling upward with steady, even pressure until the tick releases. This helps avoid breaking the mouth parts of the tick or rupturing the body. After removal, clean the area of the skin with warm water and soap and save the tick in a bag or a container with rubbing alcohol for identification in case of an illness developing afterwards. Never crush a tick with your fingers, he said. Ticks can be sent to the Virginia Department of Health for identification by participating in the Virginia Tick Survey. If feeling sick after being bitten, contact your health care provider, he urged. It is important to get the provider to know that you were bitten by a tick, the location of the bite, the symptoms experienced, and if possible, the kind of tick it was. For those with pets, he explained that it is important to check them for ticks when they come inside, as you would for yourself, and keep all animals up to date on veterinarian-recommended flea and tick preventative medications. You've been listening to local highlights from the Gloucester Matthews Gazette Journal on the WHRO Voice. You can also access our special readings online by going to the WHRO.org/voice or by asking your smart speaker to play the WHRO Voice. Our audio reading programs are specifically designed for and primarily directed to people who are blind, visually impaired, or have other conditions preventing them from reading standard printed material. Our financial support comes from the Virginia Department of the Blind and Vision Impaired and through the generosity of individual donors and members of WHRO. Coming up next, a rebroadcast of today's Virginian Pilot and Daily Press. My name is Lisa Wylam, and I thank you for joining us. Be well.
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0: this week for the Braille Monitor. 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I'm Kate McCaffrey for the Virginia Voice. 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
2: Greetings, I'm Sue, and today is June 22nd, 2026, and this is the Washington Post from the front page. High-level U.S.-Iran talks conclude with a roadmap for peace, mediators say. The negotiations were shaken by President Donald Trump's threats of fresh attacks, but Pakistan and Qatar hailed encouraging progress. High-level peace talks between the United States and Iran have concluded, mediators said Monday, with the immediate launch of a new round of lower-level technical discussions this weekend in Switzerland. The two sides agreed on a roadmap aimed at reaching a final agreement within 60 days, according to a joint statement by mediators Pakistan and Qatar. They also agreed to establish a de-escalation working group that includes Lebanon to address the fighting between Israel and Hezbollah there. A communication channel was also established to prevent incidents and misunderstandings and to ensure the safe passage of commercial vessels through the Strait of Hormuz, the mediators said, calling the progress encouraging. Vice President J.D. Vance had begun the talks Sunday, expressing hope that the two sides could turn over a new leaf, as back in Washington, President Donald Trump threatened fresh attacks on Tehran if it blocked the reopening of the strait. Iran's lead negotiator responded by accusing the United States of being desperate and warning of retaliation against any U.S. aggression. Despite the bellicosity, negotiators from the two countries, along with mediators from Pakistan and Qatar, held about 18 hours of intensive talks and consultations at the Swiss resort of Bergenstock, according to Iranian media. Afterward, Iranian Foreign Minister Abbas Araghchi praised tireless Pakistani and Qatari mediation, saying in a post on X that oil and petrochem exports are waived, blockade lifted, some frozen assets released, and major reconstruction and development plan launched for Iran. U.S. officials had not commented on the negotiations Monday morning. The Bergenstock gathering, dubbed the Lake Lucerne Summit, is part of a 60-day effort to build upon the recently announced U.S.-Iran ceasefire and establish a broader deal that would end the war and address concerns about Iran's nuclear program. The question before us now is how much more can we accomplish together? Can we turn over a new leaf, Vance said at the start of talks on Sunday? Can we change relations in the Middle East permanently, or do we go back to doing things the old way, which is not our preference, but is certainly very much something that can happen? Tensions flared over the weekend after Iran said it was closing the Strait of Hormuz in response to Israeli attacks on Lebanon. U.S. Central Command said Saturday that commercial vessels were still passing through the waterway, but it said Sunday afternoon that it had no updates. The safe passage of commercial vessels through the Strait of Hormuz is critical to bringing down global oil prices. Since the war began February 28th, surging oil prices have hurt the U.S. economy and taken a toll on Trump's approval ratings amid consumer worries about higher gasoline costs. In a phone interview on Sunday with Fox News' Trey Yingst, Trump threatened to attack Iran and take over the Strait of Hormuz if Tehran interfered with passage through the waterway. "You close the Strait of Hormuz and you won't have a country," Trump said he told Iranian officials, Yingst posted on X. "You won't even make it back to your effing country." Trump also underscored the threat in a Truth Social post in which he urged Iran to stop Hezbollah militants in Lebanon from causing trouble. If they don't, we'll hit Iran very hard again, just like we did last week, only harder, he said. Iran's lead negotiator, Parliamentary Speaker Mohammad Bagher Ghalibaf, responded, "They better be careful with their statements," and warned in a post on X that such threats are ineffective. "We don't count on the threats of the Americans," he said. Iran's official Islamic Republic news agency described the quadrilateral talks as entering a difficult phase after Trump's message. The negotiations in Switzerland are key to Washington's goal of preventing Iran from developing a nuclear weapon. Trump had cited Iran's nuclear ambitions as a main justification for his decision to go to war. A memorandum of understanding that Trump signed at the Palace of Versailles in France last week puts the onus on the U.S. to deliver early, including by lifting sanctions, freeing billions in frozen assets, and dismantling a naval blockade of Iranian ports. The two sides established a two-month timeline to flesh out the details and settle issues that have plagued negotiators for years. Iran promised to let shipping traffic flow freely through the Strait of Hormuz. The deal also outlined an end to military operations in Lebanon, which is a core issue for Iran and requires the Trump administration to pressure Israel to halt attacks on Hezbollah, even though Israel is not a signatory to the agreement and has denounced it. Aragachi, while praising the progress of the talks Monday, said negotiators' Lebanon deconfliction cell would be the first real test of the progress. U.S. intelligence agencies have warned the administration that Israeli Prime Minister Benjamin Netanyahu is likely to remain intent on continuing attacks in Lebanon, which could undermine Trump's effort to negotiate a long-term agreement. But over the weekend, the fighting appeared to have eased after the Israeli government ordered its military Saturday to limit operations in Lebanon to defensive measures. On Sunday night, Netanyahu promised that Israeli forces will remain in South Lebanon. Speaking at the JNS International Policy Summit in Jerusalem, he said the U.S. would act in the same manner as Israel if across the border you have an army of the thousands of terrorists who pellet your cities and your towns with rockets and ballistic missiles and killer drones. "You know damn well what America would do. It would cross the border, create a security zone, kill the terrorists, and protect its people until the threat is removed. That is exactly what we are doing." Next article from the front page. Three groundskeepers, 11 weeks, the race to prepare for a World Cup favorite. France is launching its championship hopes from a university field just a few miles outside Boston. From Waltham, Massachusetts. "The idea was crazy," Ryan Gaffey thought. "Impossible." France, a two-time World Cup champion and finalist in 2022 and 2006, was considering making Bentley University, where Gaffey is the campus grounds manager, its training site for the upcoming tournament. The problem? It was March in New England, with snow on the ground and winter's grip still tenacious. The soccer field was torn up from a fall collegiate season that had lasted past Thanksgiving. Now Gaffey and his two-man crew would have less than 3 months to prepare grass good enough for the French team. "I knew we would have to jump on it," said Gaffey, 48. His attitude from that point onward, "We gotta go. Gotta go now." Bentley, a small university about 25 miles outside Boston, was a last-minute addition to the roster of the 48 World Cup training camps across the United States, Canada, and Mexico. The venues include university fields, private high school pitches, professional training centers, and sports-minded resorts. The training camps are old school, natural grass holdouts in an era of artificial turf. They're also where each team will spend the most time playing during the tournament. France, ranked second in the world, and a team in which even the substitute players are stars, hopes to keep practicing at Bentley for more than 5 weeks, right up to the July 19th final. For Gaffey and his two field specialists, Frank Morgan and Axel Acosta, it was a challenge unlike any other. They counted the days until the French team's arrival and pored over forecasts. They worked 12-hour days, sometimes 7 days a week. And when the team finally came this month, Gaffey and his crew held their collective breath. Acosta knew it didn't always work out. Japan ditched a private practice venue in Mexico this month when it wasn't up to its standards. This was a chance for the Bentley grounds crew to perform at a different level. I'm not going to say it's a turf manager's dream, said Vaughn Williams, Bentley's athletic director, but getting the field ready was kind of their Super Bowl. Gaffey's background was in golf, as was Morgan's. Only Acosta was a soccer fan. He was also a veteran of the grounds crew at Boston's Fenway Park, so he knew what it took to maintain natural grass to professional standards. A 45-person staff, a 24-hour presence, preferably an unlimited budget. When France won the 2018 World Cup, Acosta watched the match from the break room at Fenway, so he couldn't quite believe his eyes on March 25th when France's legendary head coach, Didier Deschamps, walked out onto the field at Bentley for a site visit with about a dozen other team staffers, their blue uniforms vibrant against the barren trees. Deschamps had a question for Gaffey. Did he think the current condition of the field was acceptable? Gaffey suspected Deschamps was testing him. Absolutely not, Gaffey responded. It's pretty good for New England in March, he said, but not for June, when you guys will get here. Deschamps grinned and shook his hand. The French had barely said their farewells before Gaffey was on the phone with two vendors, Sports Turf Specialties, a grass supplier, and Tom Irwin, Inc., a fertilizer firm. He knew he and his crew had no time to lose. They began by seeding the field with several types of Kentucky bluegrass, a variety that can hold up to abuse, Gaffey said, along with ryegrass and fescue. 2 weeks later, they added a top dressing of sand, which protects the crown of the plants, followed later by an aeration, punching small holes in the soil to allow air and water to reach the roots. Then another heavier top dressing, another seeding. To nurture growth on the most beat-up parts of the field, they tried something new, turf blankets. Over the course of the day, Morgan and Acosta would spread and stake the giant semi-permeable covers to help regulate the ground temperature, sometimes more than once. Meanwhile, Gaffey was taking no chances that college students would mess with the grass. New signs came up, field closed, and the perimeter was roped off. Gaffey asked campus security to do patrols at night. The last thing he needed was an impromptu pickup game on the tender shoots. Well into April, the temperatures kept dipping below freezing overnight. Gaffey began nervously counting the days on the calendar. By the middle of wet May, the weather had finally turned, and toward the end of the month, the crew felt confident enough to mow the grass to FIFA's regulated height of 0.9 inches and into its specific checkerboard pattern. Gaffey had heard that professional soccer players did relatively little damage to the fields on which they played. They're so skilled and so fast that they kind of float over the grass, Gaffey said. While his crew members thought that the field was in decent shape, they didn't know for sure. I would be lying to you if I said I wasn't nervous that it was good enough for these professional athletes who play in these beautiful stadiums, said Morgan, age 40. Acosta, age 33, felt the same way. Maintaining the field for a Division II college team was one thing. This was something else. In the nightmare scenario that kept running through Acosta's head, France could theoretically refuse to play there. The day France's team arrived, Morgan and Acosta got to the field at 6 a.m. They checked for divots or other damage. They spent hours trimming and rolling the grass using their John Deere reel mower. They touched up the paint lines using a tool provided by FIFA. In the distance, Acosta heard the sirens of the police escort for France's team bus arriving from the Four Seasons Hotel in Boston. Then cheers from the crowd gathered outside the university's gate. A little later, he saw figures in blue knits and pink cleats making their way from the arena's locker rooms across the adjoining baseball field. Then, the first few players were on the pitch, jogging and stretching. We did it, Acosta thought. It was a huge, I cannot stress enough, a huge sigh of relief, he said. Since then, Morgan and Acosta have been at each practice, setting up flags and rolling out the nets. The French players train each day at the time of their next match, and during practice, the coaches want certain zones of the field watered to simulate game conditions, something Morgan can control from an app on his phone. On a recent afternoon, the soccer field gleamed in the sunshine. A new fence, lined with black netting, provided privacy, and two security guards walked the perimeter with sniffer dogs ahead of the team's arrival. The field itself was a kind of paradox, grass so uniform and precise that it resembled an enormous living carpet. Several people had even asked Gaffey whether it was real. France held a friendly scrimmage that afternoon with young players from the training academy for the New England Revolution, Boston's professional club. A day earlier, France had triumphed 3-1 over Senegal in its opening match. On the sidelines of the practice, a member of France's support staff said the surface in the New Jersey stadium where they had played had been hard as a rock, something he attributed to its last-minute conversion from artificial turf to natural grass in time for the World Cup. But this field, he gestured at the expanse of green glowing as the sun began to set, it's very good, he said. Frankly, it's perfect. Next article. For cash-strapped farmers, deal to end Iran fighting comes too late. Some of the president's strongest supporters are hurting as midterm elections approach. From Nashville, North Carolina. The possible end of the Iran war will not cure the drought that has stunted the wheat crop. It won't secure soybean export orders caught in the U.S.-China trade war. And it will do nothing to promote competition in agriculture, which would help farmers like Jeff Tyson earn a living. Like other growers, Tyson, 55, has seen costs outrun sales this year as the rain grew scarce and government policies added to his burdens. Now the U.S.-Iran agreement to reopen the vital Strait of Hormuz and pursue a lasting peace offers some relief to farmers who have seen their fuel and fertilizer bills soar because of combat in the Persian Gulf. Diesel has not been cheaper since mid-March. Urea fertilizer in recent days sold for less than it did before the fighting began. But the financial damage has been done. President Donald Trump's February decision to join Israel in attacking Iran aggravated the farm economy's struggles. Soybean growers, who were already suffering from the president's tariffs, are expected to lose money in 2026 for the fourth straight year. There's no joy left in this farm. When you work 16-hour days and get to the end of the year and you have to borrow money to pay your taxes, there's no fun in it. It's just not worth it anymore, said Tyson, a fourth-generation farmer who long ago advised his daughters to look elsewhere for a good life. Tough times on the farm are souring some of the president's most loyal supporters little more than 4 months before November's congressional elections. Rural voters backed Trump's economic policies by a 45% to 43% margin early last year, but now disapprove of them 61%. To 31%, according to a Reuters Ipsos poll released this month. A separate Purdue University CME Group survey this month showed that agricultural producers in particular have grown more downbeat. From a high of 75% in December, the percentages of those surveyed saying the country is headed in the right direction fell to 52% in May. Farmers represent a key constituency in states that could decide to control of the U.S. Senate, including Iowa, Texas, Ohio, and Michigan, as well as North Carolina. The president's signing Wednesday of an agreement that extends the ceasefire with Iran for 60 days follows a lengthy interruption to shipping through the Strait of Hormuz, which curtailed exports from the three of the world's top 10 producers of urea and anhydrous ammonia fertilizer, Saudi Arabia, Qatar, and Iran. We're not going to solve that just because we open the strait. There is still a very big wound there that is going to take time to heal, said Josh Linville, vice president of financial services firm Stone X, who expects prices to remain higher than usual through next spring. On Saturday, conditions in the strait remained fluid. Iranian authorities declared the channel once again closed in response to Israeli attacks in Lebanon, underscoring the fragility of the agreement signed last week. U.S. Central Command denied there was a closure and said that shipping had increased with 55 merchant ships and 17 million gallons of oil reaching global markets. U.S.-Iran peace talks are planned for Sunday in Switzerland. About an hour's drive east of Raleigh, Tyson raises soybeans, cotton, sweet potatoes, tobacco, corn, and sunflowers. He runs the operation from a small white house adjacent to a two-lane road. Several buildings and grain silos dot the property. With shoulder-length brown hair and a full beard, Tyson is profoundly disillusioned by Washington. Well-funded business lobbyists and entrenched government bureaucrats thwart the will of the people, necessitating a disruptive figure like Trump, he said. I was involved with the American Soybean Association for 16 years. I thought I could make a difference, he said. I spent a lot of time in Washington and realized that it doesn't matter. It doesn't matter what you say out here or what you do out here. Tyson remains supportive of Trump's drain the swamp brio, though he objects to the double whammy of import tariffs and income taxes. Farmers have been among the biggest losers of the president's trade wars. After China responded to Trump's first-term tariffs by purchasing soybeans from Brazil rather than the U.S., he gave farmers $23 billion to offset lost export sales. Last year, his April decision to raise U.S. tariffs to their highest mark since the 1930s caused China to again retaliate by halting purchases of American soybeans. Annual sales slumped to just $3 billion from a 2022 peak of nearly $18 billion. Trump's tariffs on steel and aluminum also translated into higher prices for tractors, combines, and harvesters, as well as replacement parts. Separate levies, first imposed in 2020 on phosphate fertilizer from Morocco, were another irritant. Under pressure from larger harvesters in South America, soybean prices are down by roughly one-third from their 2022 levels. The combination of higher input costs and lower sales prices leave many soybean farmers needing to borrow money. For loans in excess of $100,000, farmers faced interest rates of nearly 7%, more than twice the figure from 4 years ago, according to data from the Federal Reserve Bank of Kansas City. The returns for farmers have been really tough on the soybean side for the past few years. They just generally haven't been making much money, said Scott Gerlt, chief economist for the American Soybean Association. Earlier this month, the administration reduced tariffs on agricultural equipment made of steel or aluminum, such as harvesters or combines, to 15% from 25%. The president also sought to reassure farmers by staging a White House event in March where he promised easier environmental regulations on small business loan guarantees. By then, $12 billion in farm aid designed to counter what the administration called 4 years of disastrous Biden administration policies and other nations' unfair trade practices was landing in farmers' bank accounts. We're going to prove that the golden age of American agriculture is right here and right now, Trump said. But the most consequential move came last fall when Trump and Chinese President Xi Jinping reached a truce in their trade war. In return for lower U.S. tariffs, Xi agreed to resume purchases of American soybeans. Almost 100 miles west of Tyson's farm, Michael McPherson stood in a wheat field where his son-in-law and grandson baled straw. This plot sits among 1,000 acres of soybeans, corn, cattle, and hay that he and his family cultivate. McPherson, age 57, was another financial casualty of the Iran war. The price of diesel, which powers tractors, jumped by nearly 50% in the weeks before his scheduled April 1st corn planting. Fertilizer costs rose as well. He waited a few days, hoping the market would reset. But crops are not patient. Eventually, he had to swallow the extra expense. It's been a tough year, a tough season so far. Among everything else that's going on, we're in the worst drought we've ever had this time of year. That's really putting us in a bind right now. None of our crops are where they're supposed to be this time of year, said McPherson, who expects to realize about half of his usual harvest from this field. Though reluctant to talk politics, he applauds the Trump administration efforts to secure better trade terms for U.S. farmers, even as he voices frustration with the Iran war. Before attacking, he said, the administration should have stockpiled fertilizer to spare farmers crippling prices increases. Instead, the war's costs have eroded profits and forced him to tap his financial reserves. I don't want to say we're at crisis levels yet, but something's got to change, he said. Gary Hendricks, working with his wife and two sons, tills 7,000 acres of corn, cotton, soybeans, peanuts, and wheat in Rayford, about 100 miles east of Charlotte. He failed to turn a profit last year and continues to operate in the red. Production costs, including seed and fertilizer, are up about 20%, or $100 per acre, compared with last year. His last tank of diesel cost $32,000 versus roughly $19,000 in December. The Iran war's end should mean less expensive fertilizer, but Hendricks worries that the small number of suppliers will use their market power to keep prices high. One of his biggest complaints is the agribusiness consolidation of recent years. It doesn't really matter whether I'm buying or selling. If I'm trying to buy a tractor or if I'm trying to sell a load of soybeans, you know, I don't have many places to go, he said. They can reserve a four-seat table at any restaurant and decide what my profit margin's going to be. Two companies, Nutrien and Mosaic, account for at least 86% of the phosphate and potash fertilizer market. In March, Bloomberg News reported that the Justice Department was investigating Nutrien, Mosaic, and three other producers for potential antitrust violations. The Federal Trade Commission last month said it had launched a related probe. In a statement, Mosaic said fertilizer prices are determined by a wide range of well-documented market factors, not individual companies. Nutrien did not respond to a request for comment. Hendricks, a registered independent, said he voted for Trump in 2024. He is undecided about which party he will back in November's congressional elections. But as the midterms draw near, he sounds lukewarm on the president. He's done some things that have been really a big benefit to AG, Hendricks said, and he's tried some other things that haven't quite worked. Next article. Why Trump has been attacking the Supreme Court, with three key rulings ahead. As the court prepares to rule on several of the president's priorities, tensions are running high, even with his own appointees. When Supreme Court Justice Neil M. Gorsuch hosted a gathering of his former clerks last year, a prominent attorney and Donald Trump ally who had played a key role in Gorsuch's rise was notably absent. Gorsuch had nicknamed his friend Mike Davis the General for helping him secure his first federal judgeship, leading a campaign to get Gorsuch confirmed to the Supreme Court and then serving as one of his inaugural clerks. But the relationship soured last year as the Supreme Court began to rule on some of Trump's policies, according to two people with direct knowledge of the matter, speaking on the condition of anonymity to discuss a sensitive issue. One recounted how Gorsuch became upset when David lashed out at Justice Amy Coney Barrett, calling her a rattled law professor for siding with the court's liberals in a pair of rulings against Trump. The other said Davis was angered by Gorsuch's vote to block Trump's use of a wartime authority to deport Venezuelans. The people differed on whether Gorsuch had asked Davis not to come to his clerk's gathering or he chose not to. Either way, the rift highlighted the growing conflict between Trump, his MAGA allies, and the justices, which has burst more fully into public view in recent months. That turbulence makes for a tense backdrop in the waning days of the Supreme Court's 2025-2026 term as the justices prepare to rule on three signature Trump initiatives, limiting birthright citizenship, firing the heads of independent agencies, and reshaping the Federal Reserve. Many legal experts believe that the justices have signaled they will rule against Trump on two out of the three, blocking his bid to deny citizenship to those who were born to parents here illegally or lacking permanent residency, as well as his effort to remove a governor of the Fed board. It seems like almost 100 years since you've had a clash approaching this level between the president and the court, said Jeffrey L. Fisher, a law professor at Stanford University. You'd have to go back to the New Deal to have any kind of an analog. During the 1930s, President Franklin D. Roosevelt tried to pack the court by expanding it from 9 justices to 15 after the court struck down key parts of the New Deal. The plan ultimately failed, but not before the court began upholding some policies that Roosevelt championed, possibly in response to his threats to add justices. Davis, who declined to comment on his relationship with Gorsuch, said in an interview that if the court rules against Trump on birthright citizenship, as he expects, it would be an inflection point. Birthright citizenship is the principle that nearly everyone born on U.S. soil is a citizen. When the Supreme Court gives Chinese birth tourists birthright citizenship, It's going to destroy its legitimacy with a broad swath of the American public, Davis said, referring to people who ostensibly traveled to the United States to have American children. They are following politics and vanity projects instead of the law. Defenders of birthright citizenship note that the 14th Amendment says that all persons born or naturalized in the United States and subject to the jurisdiction thereof are citizens of the United States and of the state wherein they reside. In another major case on Trump policies, the court will decide whether the president can remove without cause the heads of roughly two dozen independent agencies, such as the Federal Trade Commission and the Federal Communications Commission, that Congress set up to be insulated from political influence. In addition, the justices will rule on whether Trump can fire Federal Reserve Governor Lisa Cook while a lawsuit over her removal plays out in the courts. A ruling for Trump would give the president far greater control over the powerful central bank. These rulings and other major decisions are likely to come in the next week or so as the justices sprint toward the end of the term in late June or early July. The disaffection with the Supreme Court among Trump's allies is notable because the president reshaped the court in his first

other major decisions are likely to come in the next week or so as the justices sprint toward the end of the term in late June or early July. The disaffection with the Supreme Court among Trump's allies is notable because the president reshaped the court in his first term with three staunchly conservative appointees who have delivered major victories for conservatives on abortion, affirmative action, religious rights, and more. This term, the justices have handed the administration a string of wins on the emergency docket, allowing Trump policies on limiting immigration, freezing foreign aid, and dismantling the Education Department to move forward for now. Trump appointed Gorsuch, who did not respond to a request for comment, along with Brett M. Kavanaugh and Barrett. The wins have not satisfied Trump, who has attacked the court, including his own nominees, in increasingly caustic and personal terms that legal scholars say have little historical precedent. Trump has called the justices bad, stupid, weak, and other epithets. Davis suggested that such comments could have an effect on the justices. Sometimes feeling the heat helps people see the light, he said. White House spokesman Abigail Jackson said in a statement that this administration values the judicial branch. The American people have always valued President Trump's ability to freely speak his mind and share his thoughts directly with them, Jackson said. It's one of the many reasons why the president was resoundingly reelected. He will unapologetically share his opinions about the court's rulings, as is his right. Richard Lazarus, a Harvard University law professor, said the heart of the conflict is Trump's view that the conservative justices owe him fealty rather than acting as an independent branch of government. There's no question that Trump, starting with the tariff case, has taken aim at the court and made quite clear his expectation that justices who are nominated by Republican presidents should vote for his positions, Lazarus said. In a 6-3 decision in February, the justices ruled that Trump did not have the authority under a 1977 law to impose sweeping tariffs on most of the nation's trading partners. Of the court's conservatives, Gorsuch, Barrett, and Chief Justice John G. Roberts Jr. joined the liberals in the majority. After that ruling, Trump excoriated some of the justices at a news conference in ways he had previously reserved for lower court judges. The president said he was ashamed of the justices who ruled against him, later singling out Barrett and Gorsuch. "I think it's an embarrassment to their families. You want to know the truth," he said. In April, Trump kept the heat on by becoming the first sitting president to attend arguments at the court. Many saw his appearance at the birthright citizenship case as an attempt to pressure the justices to back the administration. Later that month, Trump accused the liberal justices of embracing warped and perverse policies, ideas, and cases, and said the conservatives give the Democrats win after win. He added that certain Republican justices have just gone weak, stupid, and bad. The justices do not see themselves as representing particular parties, but as expressing judicial philosophies. Trump's attacks have continued. In a nearly 550-word Truth Social post in May, Trump lamented Barrett and Gorsuch's lack of loyalty for ruling against him on tariffs. "Well, maybe Neil and Amy just had a really bad day, but our country can only handle so many decisions of that magnitude before it breaks down and cracks," Trump wrote. Amid the acrimony, the justices and Trump have also exchanged olive branches. Trump invited the court's conservatives to a state dinner for Britain's King Charles, while Roberts hosted Vice President J.D. Vance and Second Lady Usha Vance at a recent gathering. The justices have offered only muted responses to Trump's broadsides. Asked whether he owed loyalty to the president during a CBS News interview in May, Gorsuch said his loyalty is to the Constitution. In March, Robert said attacks against judges and justices are dangerous and have got to stop, but did not mention Trump. Behind that reserve, Trump's attacks have sparked debate among the justices, according to a person familiar with their thinking, who spoke on the condition of anonymity to describe private conversations. Some want to ignore the attacks, while others favor a more forceful public response, the person said. Roman Martinez, who heads the Supreme Court practice at Latham & Watkins, and argues frequently before the court, said responding to Trump could prove a slippery slope. "The net result of being drawn into a back and forth with politicians is it's going to go and lower the stature of the court

0: and the institution and make it look more political and politicized, Martinez said. I don't think that it's in the court's best interest. Fisher said it appears Trump is trying to demand loyalty from the justices the way he has with lawmakers and administration appointees, but he lacks an effective cudgel. Supreme Court justices have lifetime appointments, so Trump cannot threaten them with primary challenges or fire them. He's casting about, looking for some way to make the court feel like he's watching them and is putting pressure on them, but I don't think it has much of an effect, Fisher said. Hanging over the strained relationship is the question of whether the president will openly defy one of the court's rulings at some point, a scenario that many legal experts say could plunge the nation into a constitutional crisis. Most legal experts say the administration appears to be complying with the high court's orders so far. They note that Trump went along with a ruling blocking the deployment of National Guard troops to Chicago, among others. But dozens of lower court judges have found that Trump officials are flouting their decisions, particularly when it comes to immigration cases, and some experts see signs of slippage even when it comes to the Supreme Court. Lazar said the administration's response to the tariff case, for example, strikes me as pretty close to noncompliance. The Supreme Court struck down Trump's tariffs as illegal, and a specialized trade court has ordered the administration to refund $166 billion in import levies paid by businesses. Despite the rulings, Trump officials have gone back to court arguing that they should not have to refund the full amount. Trump also said in an interview that he would remember companies that do not seek a refund, a comment some saw as a warning to those that do. A judge has complained about the pace of the administration's refunds. The administration has said it is difficult to process so many payments. Whatever the outcome in the remaining cases this term, Fisher said he sees no letup in the tension between Trump and the court. Almost all substantive policymaking is coming out of the White House instead of Congress, so it stands to reason there is going to be continued friction between the courts and the president, Fisher said. All the more so when you have a president that describes himself as willing to push boundaries. Next article, Tulsi Gabbard, her guru, and the mysterious messages that helped shape her political career. I obtained hundreds of confidential memos detailing politics and policy guidance for Gabbard from her years in Congress, then embarked on a quest to identify who was behind her, by John Swain. The first time I spoke with Rebecca Salzberg, she told me Tulsi Gabbard was a free thinker who took orders from no one. I didn't always agree with Tulsi on everything, Salzberg, who worked on digital strategy for several of Gabbard's congressional campaigns, said in November 2024. But as for the core of her life and political path, I can vouch 100% that is her own. Salzberg had heard I'd been asking people about Chris Butler, the eccentric religious leader Gabbard once described as her guru. Gabbard grew up in Butler's breakaway Hare Krishna group. Her parents held senior positions in the organization. Salzberg said that she herself had been a member since moving to Hawaii with a college friend in the 1990s. Butler's followers practice a form of Hinduism that involves devotion to a single deity, in their case, Krishna, and certain expectations around meditation, yoga, and diet. Some former members, however, have called the group a cult and said disciples were isolated from the outside world, characterizations the group has denied. Former devotees had been telling me for weeks that Butler controlled his followers' major life decisions and demanded total obedience and secrecy. They said he spent years working to extend his reach into politics, and they suspected Gabbard's rise in Washington was the culmination of that effort. Now that Gabbard, a former Democratic congresswoman, had been picked by President-elect Donald Trump to be Director of National Intelligence, I wanted to understand just how much influence did Butler have on her. Not much, Salzberg told me in that first conversation. She also played down the importance of Butler's organization, the Science of Identity Foundation, SIF. I don't even really see it as a real group, she said. 9 months later, Salzberg, then 53, got back in touch. This time, she had a different story to tell. She didn't want to say much on a regular phone line, so we switched to an encrypted messaging app. Salzberg told me she had worked for Butler as a secretary in the 1990s and lived for a time with Gabbard's parents and other devotees in a rented property. She said she had recently fallen out with the leaders of SIF, who she believed were mishandling allegations of physical and sexual abuse by some members of the organization. A few months earlier, she said she had been arrested for briefly housing a teenage runaway who alleged abuse by a parent associated with the group. Salzberg claimed SIF members had engineered her arrest. It all seemed a little conspiratorial and hard to follow, and I was deep into another story. But there was a minor mystery that had been nagging at me since I had looked into SIF the previous year, a name I'd stumbled on deep within some records. One question I wrote to Salzberg late September. Do you know what Nine Isles is? Her answer surprised me, and it sent me on a nearly year-long quest to better understand Gabbard, who left office last week. Salzberg told me NineIsles.com was an email domain used by Butler's office, one reserved for his secretaries and select disciples. She said she herself had received emails from Nine Isles addresses when she worked on Gabbard's campaigns. She thought she had deleted most of them, she said, but when Salzberg logged into an old Gmail account, she found hundreds of emails from her SIF days, many from Nine Isles accounts. She shared some with me. Their content was extraordinary. Dozens of attached memos appeared to document directives and advice for Gabbard for her time in Congress. Some contained instructions on what legislation she should propose, which policies she should embrace, and how she should conduct herself on television. They had an air of authority. A memo about a proposal to partition war-torn Iraq into three states quoted an unnamed person as saying it was time for TG to come up with this idea. Some of the language was harshly critical. One memo I found from January 2015 contained a derisive assessment of a statement Gabbard was to give in response to President Barack Obama's annual address to Congress. In the first place, nobody gives a S what you think about his State of the Union speech unless you're going to say something of interest, the memo quoted someone as saying. You're not even trying. You've become really intellectually lazy. In another, Gabbard was described as a chicken shh and mealy mouth for her comments on a policy proposal. I noticed that Gabbard, for the most part, was not listed as a recipient of these emails, though many went to people around her, including her parents. The attached memos appeared to be transcripts, often fragmentary, of spoken remarks or conversations. Some of the memos had file names that included call with TG and attributed remarks to Gabbard, while in others, the spoken remarks referred to Gabbard in the third person. But the main speaker in each memo, the person who appeared to be issuing directives and sometimes castigating Gabbard, wasn't named. There was simply no attribution or mention of who they were. When I asked Salzberg about this, she seemed amused. It was Butler, of course, she said. No one else could speak to Gabbard like that, she added. Salzberg said the memos were unattributed precisely to mask Butler's identity if they ever became public. Salzberg kept searching her email and social media accounts and sending documents. Eventually, the files she shared ran to more than 25,000 pages, including hundreds of memos reflecting guidance for Gabbard between 2011 and 2017, most from her first two terms in Congress. In the months to come, the documents would reveal that some of the same SIF members who received the memos were involved in separate efforts that used fake social media accounts to boost and defend Gabbard online. None of this, however, would turn out to be straightforward. One person close to both Gabbard and Butler would claim the words in the memos that focused on politics were not Butler's. SIF's president would decline to answer my questions, saying they were based on false premises. Gabbard's team, without addressing specifics, would attack my reporting as amplifying hostility against her Hindu faith. And Salzberg's history with SIF would be messier than it first appeared. But before all of that occurred, I compared the content of the memos against Gabbard's records in the House, and I found unmistakable parallels. The main speaker in a 2014 memo pressed for her to propose legislation in penalizing countries with citizens who had fought for the Islamic State and to issue a statement about it. Get it started in the morning, the person said. You need to be the leader in this regard. Don't dig around. I found that Gabbard released a statement the following day. A week after that, she introduced a bill in the House. And on October 12, 2015, a memo labeled CNN Wolf Blitzer Talking Points Final contained this language about reports that she had been asked by Democratic leadership not to attend a presidential debate. "It's not a boo-hoo. I don't get to go to the party situation, Wolf." I dug up the clip of her appearance that day and found that she had used the line almost verbatim. "The issue here is not about me saying boo-hoo. I'm going to miss the party." The limited remarks attributed to Gabbard in the memos appeared to show her enthusiastically embracing the guidance. "TG, that's perfect. That's the line right there," said one transcript labeled Iraq Notes Call. A line attributed to TG in another transcript said, "That's a great way to put it." The documents, together with Salzberg's explanation of them, raised remarkable questions. Had a reclusive guru been secretly trying to steer Gabbard's action as a political official, a public official? And could that shed light on the improbable arc traced by one of the most unconventional shapeshifters in modern American politics? Gabbard's career trajectory has taken her from socially conservative Democrat to progressive darling, Bernie Sanders' ally and presidential hopeful, and then to Fox News contributor, MAGA Republican, and eventually Trump's top intelligence official, a role that granted her access to some of the nation's most sensitive secrets. If Butler was guiding Gabbard's political career, the two of them had kept it under wraps. Butler, age 78, once reportedly said he did not tell Gabbard how to vote in Congress. For politicians, he told The New Yorker in 2017, "Taking a position on an issue is something that every individual has to deal with on their own." Gabbard, age 45, was asked by one of my Washington Post colleagues in 2019 whether Butler had mentored her politically. Her answer was emphatic: "No, no, not at all." Either way, I thought, the documents suggested that someone had been telling Gabbard what to do, and at least in the few cases I had looked at, she appeared to have done it. By the time Salzberg first contacted me, I had dug up old newspaper articles showing that Butler's interest in politics long predated the founding of SIF. The son of a radical left-wing physician, Butler began teaching Krishnaism and meditation after dropping out of the University of Hawaii in the late 1960s. Tall, lean, and charismatic, he attracted devoted followers who believed that he was in direct communication with Krishna. In 1970, two devotees told a reporter for the Honolulu Advertiser that they would do anything Butler asked, including kill themselves. "I found," Butler had said in a 1975 pamphlet, "that inept politicians should be removed from their seats." He suggested that they be replaced by what he called saintly persons. The following year, a new political party, Independence for Godly Government, sprung up in Hawaii with 14 candidates for federal, state, and local offices, records show. IGG claimed to be non-sectarian. None of the IGG candidates won their elections. Afterward, an investigation by the Advertiser concluded that several were Butler followers and all were Krishna devotees. When asked by the newspaper why he and the others kept quiet about the Krishna connection, one candidate, Bill Penarosa, reportedly said, "It was a practical problem. Most people would misunderstand it." It's not clear from Advertiser stories how or whether Butler responded to the newspaper's findings. In 1977, Butler formally incorporated his own organization and eventually settled on the SIF name. His teachings belonged to no political tribe. He inveighed against Muslims, homosexuality, gun control, and public schools, but also promoted environmentalism and anti-capitalism. Among Butler's disciples were Mike and Carol Gabbard, who moved to Hawaii in the early 1980s with their children, including young Tulsi. Mike Gabbard, for a time, also oversaw Butler's personal affairs until he was fired for lapses that included failing to ensure a supply of fresh mangoes for Butler's breakfast, according to an SIF internal memo. In the early 1990s, the Gabbards stepped into the political spotlight. With SIF's backing, the family launched a forceful campaign against same-sex marriage in Hawaii. It included a TV ad that featured Tulsi, then a teenager, and that warned legalization would lead people to marrying their dogs. Tulsi later declared her support for same-sex marriage and apologized for her past stance. Carol Gabbard, who has described herself as Hindu, was elected to the Hawaii State Education Board in a nonpartisan contest in 2000. She acknowledged on an ethics form that she served as SIF secretary, but neither she nor her husband has said much publicly about their association with the group. Mike Gabbard, who has said he is Catholic, ran for a seat in the state Senate as a Republican 6 years later and then defected to the Democratic Party once in office. Tulsi Gabbard, meanwhile, was elected to the state legislature in 2002. She then deployed to Iraq with the Army National Guard, and after a short stint on the Honolulu City Council, was elected to the House in 2012. She took the oath of office on the Bhagavad Gita and has said that she was proud to be the first Hindu American member of Congress. Eager to learn more about Butler and his political ambitions, I tried to reach the guru and his devotees by phone. For weeks, no SIF representatives acknowledged my calls or emails, let alone return them. Over Thanksgiving 2024, my Post colleague Kate Brown and I traveled to Kailua, a beach town on the eastern shore of Oahu. Among our first stops was a three-bedroom house that a former SIF member had identified as one of several where Butler lived. Before long, a Honolulu police car pulled up, and an officer asked us to leave. Someone in the house had complained, I later learned. I also drove to the home of Kainoa Penarosa, a former Gabbard chief of staff, and, former SIF members say, a Butler devotee. He is also the son of the 1976 IGG candidate, Bill Penarosa. A family member answered the door and said Penarosa wasn't home. Later that day, Penarosa posted images of me from his doorbell camera to X. Penarosa wrote that I had flown to Hawaii to harass and stalk former Gabbard staffers. This is creepy, wrong, and disturbing, he wrote. Gabbard's account reposted Penarosa's tweet to her more than 3 million followers. Trump's War Room account shared it too. Nine Isles first cropped up a few weeks later. I was trying to figure out who was behind the company that had brought an Oklahoma home for Gabbard in 2012, a sale that Brown had noticed came just before Gabbard made $98,000 in loans to her first congressional campaign. I was deep down a rabbit hole of Australian corporate records when I came across an email address ending in @9isles.com. A Google search of @9isles.com fetched just one result, but it made me sit up in my chair. It was a site that listed people's contact details based on information harvested from the web, and it connected the email domain to a Sunil Kahamani. I knew that name. Former SIF members had told me Kahamani was Butler's right-hand man. News reports described him as a fundraiser or advertiser to Gabbard. I had seen one report that Gabbard, speaking at an event for an Indian political party in 2014, likened Kahamani to an uncle. Digging around more, I learned that Nine Islands, in Hindi, is Navadvipa, a city in India's West Bengal region that serves as a pilgrimage site for Hare Krishna devotees. It was intriguing, and it made me wonder whether SIF and perhaps Butler were more deeply involved in Gabbard's personal life than was publicly known. But I had reached a dead end until Salzberg got back in touch in August 2025 to air her concerns. Many of the emails she had shared came from please.confirm@9isles.com. Some were signed with initials that corresponded to the names of people Salzberg identified as Butler secretaries. The emails typically included memos as attachments, but little else. Salzberg told me Butler did not use a computer. Instead, he delivered his advice for Gabbard verbally, she said, sometimes to her directly over the phone and other times to his secretaries or other followers. The secretaries transcribed his remarks and turned them into memos. It was clear from the documents that the emails with the memos attached were often sent to a small group of people in varying permutations who I knew from my reporting were close to both Butler and Gabbard. They included Salzberg, Gabbard's parents, and a few other devotees. Salzberg said this group was known as Butler's political team. One frequent recipient was Allison Hohen. Salzberg told me Hohen was the college friend with whom she had moved to Hawaii in the 1990s and was, in the years the emails were sent, Butler's top aide. Hohen was also married during that period to Khamenei, court records show. According to Salzberg, everyone who received the memos knew that the voice behind them was Butler's. They spoke about it openly, but had been told Butler to avoid writing his name down, she said. The attachment to emails sent from the please.confirm account were encrypted, another measure intended to secure privacy, according to Salzberg. With her help, I was able to read the decrypted files. I dove in. I wanted to determine how often Gabbard followed the advice they recorded and whether Salzberg's assertion that Butler was the speaker could be verified. One memo I noticed in particular was from 2014 and was labeled Call with T. The unnamed speaker in that document argued that to avoid delays in medical treatment, veterans should be able to get care at any hospital and be reimbursed by Veteran Affairs, and they should be able to do so without first obtaining government approval. Actually, put forward legislation, get it done, the speaker said. 3 weeks later, Gabbard endorsed a version of that policy in an op-ed in the Honolulu Star Advertiser, but she omitted any discussion of prior approval, a key idea that distinguished the unnamed advisor's plan from remedies pushed by other Democrats. Soon after the op-ed was published, Hohen emailed Salzberg. He was pissed she didn't say that they should get private care without pre-approval, Hohen wrote. She did not say who he was. Salzberg told me that she understood it to be Butler. A month later, Gabbard introduced a bill that made explicit veterans would not need pre-approval for private care. The memos covered a dizzying range of matters. I found a 173-page dossier from 2014 titled TG Issues. It compiled advice for Gabbard on dozens of topics, from taxes to the mysterious disappearance that year of Malaysia Airlines Flight 370 and more. The document was peppered with imperatives. Start introducing bills, it said on one issue. Need to get on it and hit hard. Stop being weak, it said on another issue. Syria was the subject of many of the memos, including one from August 2016 that documented tactical advice on one of Gabbard's signature policies, preventing the United States from ousting then-Syrian dictator Bashar al-Assad. The memo quoted an unnamed advisor saying she should reiterate her position, her opposition to the U.S. intervention in the Syria civil war, even as a shocking image of a wounded five-year-old made headlines. The CIA is the one that started this thing, the person said. Gabbard made that claim publicly 3 years later. As I examined the document 8 months after Gabbard's confirmation as the Director of National Intelligence, I found it striking that such deep suspicion of U.S. intelligence appeared to have been fed to someone who would later coordinate the CIA, the National Security Agency, and more than a dozen similar agencies. Butler had expressed similar skepticism of the national security establishment. I had been reading SIF transcripts of his lectures and an archive of nearly 7,000 pages that a former member had shared with me. Butler claimed the CIA and other spy agencies had bugged his family home to monitor his father when he was a child. In one lecture, he warned the agencies were filled with demonic, power-hungry madmen and wanted to use psychic powers to control people. Reading over the documents, I found more on Syria, including a directive Hohen sent to one of Gabbard's personal email accounts in 2014. Important to do. Must tweet around 9 a.m., said the subject line. It contained a pre-written tweet with a link to a video on the plight of Kurdish fighters in the city of Kobane, which was under siege by the Islamic State. Every word of the tweet language is approved, Hohen wrote. She added later that Gabbard should tag senior Obama administration officials in the identical follow-up posts. He'd like them to see the video, she wrote. Once again, he was not identified. I checked Gabbard's page on Twitter, known as X. I saw that she had posted the tweet verbatim that day and followed up with posts tagging the senior officials. Then she emailed Hohen. Sent tweet, Gabbard wrote.
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2: All right, here we go. Back to Monday, the 22nd of June, 2026. You're listening to the Talking Information Center. And on this Monday, we begin the reading of the Wall Street Journal by saying hello to John and Steve.
3: Thank you, John Shea, and hello, everyone. Let's start with this article from the business and finance section of today's Wall Street Journal. High-flying stock market sets up some big risks, article by Sam Goldfarb. Corporate earnings are surging. Economic data are solid. And oil prices are tumbling in the wake of the interim U.S.-Iran peace agreement. U.S. stocks have the wind at their back and new records within reach. Yet lurching drops in some recent sessions betray investors' underlying jitters. Many note that big rallies tend to precede a slide. Once stocks log huge gains, the question becomes, how much further can they go? At a time of unusual optimism, with SpaceX shares soaring and big tech companies plowing money into the artificial intelligence build-out, here are some of the biggest risks that investors are monitoring. Stretched valuations. The S&P 500 declared double-digit returns in each of the past 3 years, and is up 9.6% this year, leaving many investors skeptical that the current pace of gains is sustainable. Optimists note the S&P 500's forward-looking price-earnings ratio actually declined this year. That's because as many prices have climbed, expectations for corporate profits have risen even more. But stock valuations still look very stretched when measured against the effectively risk-free return that investors can get by holding U.S. Treasuries to maturity. This can be seen in the narrow gap between the S&P 500's earnings yield, the inverse of its P/E ratio expressed as a percentage, and the yield on a 10-year U.S. Treasuries. The so-called excess CAPE, that's C-A-P-E, yield, a measure of that gap that accounts for inflation, is sitting around 1.3%, near its lowest level of the past decade. Unless bonds yields fall, many believe that could prove to be a headwind for stocks. Higher rates. One key reason bond yields climbed this spring was the war-fueled surge in energy prices, which caused investors to increase bets that the Federal Reserve would raise interest rates this year. Now that energy prices are falling again, some expect yields to follow suit. Yields, though, have retreated only marginally since the interim peace agreement was reached, with inflation comfortably above the Fed's 2% target and moving higher in recent months. Many investors are hesitant to get too excited about what a drop in oil prices could mean. Investors intensified bets on rate increases after last week's Fed meeting led by new Chairman Kevin Warsh, who expressed more concern about inflation than many had anticipated. Though appointed by President Trump, who has pressured the Fed to lower rates, Warsh talked repeatedly at a post-meeting news conference about the committee's unanimous and unambiguous commitment to price stability. AI jitters. Even if the Fed does raise rates, some investors believe it would hardly slow a market propelled by the AI buildout. Spending on data centers and other AI infrastructure this year by four big tech companies is expected to total more than $670 billion. A larger investment is a share of the economy than the railroad expansion of the 1850s. Still, questions linger about the foundations of that boom. In recent months, many investors were excited by the news that an AI startup, Anthropic, was poised to turn a quarterly profit ahead of expectations, a sign that the financial rewards of running AI models outweighed their hefty costs. However, that news was followed quickly by a Wall Street Journal report that Anthropic's competitor OpenAI is considering drastic price cuts ahead of similar reductions that the company expects at Anthropic, as businesses balk at the expense of AI usage. Whatever the cause, many investors see a pullback in AI infrastructure investment as the biggest threat to stocks, given its importance to corporate profits and economic growth. Once you spend 1 or 2% of GDP on something like AI, if it ever declines, that's just going to ripple through the economy, said Michael Antonelli, managing director at Baird. Stock supply. One result of the AI-driven stock rally has been a big uptick in equity insurance, with companies that need cash to fund AI investments taking advantage of the opportunity to sell shares at high prices. Accounting for both stock sales and retirements, net equity issuance by non-financial companies turned positive in the first quarter of this year for the first time since 2021, according to Fed data. That was even before SpaceX raised $86 billion in its initial public offering, and Alphabet unveiled plans to raise $85 billion with its own equity offering. So far, investors have managed to absorb this influx of stock supply. But the trend has raised concerns, given that net equity supply also turned positive not long before precious stock sell-offs in 2000 and 2022. Surging equity sales could both be a symptom of a rally in its final stages and a cause of its undoing, with the supply of shares eventually testing investors' demand, said Joe Maher, market economist at Capital Economics. Positive net equity issuance was likely not a major factor in previous stock bubbles bursting, but I think you can argue that it was possibly a contributing factor, he said. John.
4: Thank you, Steve. Front page above the fold, fake bets and wins fuel polymarket hype machine, by Catherine Long and Brenda Smith. In his videos, George Makahara appears to have a lucrative side hustle making bets on polymarket. In January, the college student posted a video that showed him winning $100,000 on a wager President Trump would publicly say the word McDonald that month. The bet was one of 145 that Makahara appeared to place on polymarket's website between January and mid-May. Based on his videos, bets adding up to almost $410,000. But none of those bets was real, according to the Wall Street Journal investigation. In this video, Makahara jumped up as Trump said McDonald, which he never said publicly that month. The clip was from 2 months earlier. Makahara, who declined to comment, is one of a dozen of mostly college-age creators Polymarket paid to film themselves making false trades and sometimes scoring fake wins, according to analysis of more than 1,100 videos by the journal, along with the instructional materials and interviews with creators who have worked with the company. On Polymarket's actual site, more than 50 accounts made the McDonald's bet in January. Public data shows, all lost. In its push to draw users to its unregulated platform, Polymarket has flooded social media with videos like Makahara's, which appear genuine at first glance. In reality, Polymarket built near-perfect copies of its website, then instructed creators to make simulated trades on those dummy sites and hide that they were being paid by Polymarket. To get the videos to go viral, Polymarket has recruited a social media army to copy and repost creators' footage. Though the market, New York-based, has been banned from offering its primary crypto platform in the U.S. since 2022, the social media creators are paid to specifically target U.S. users who can still access the site with a virtual private network. Polymarket said in a statement that it was committed to maintaining accurate, fair, and transparent markets. We are part of a rapidly growing industry and are constantly evaluating ways to improve how we're engaging and earning the trust of our audience. The company said it plans to conduct a comprehensive audit of effective promotional content. Polymark had hired and worked closely with the marketing contractor to promote the site. In a message reviewed by the journal, the contractor told the social media army to repost contents made by 10 Polymarket creators, in particular, Makahara among them. The journal reviewed 1,100 videos posted by the 10 creators between December 25, 2025 and mid-May. In 70% of the videos, the creators placed the bet. Clues in the video showed that none of the bets, 1.9 million in total, were real. Most videos were simply showed the bet being placed, but 118 shows that the creators reacted to outdated footage or fake headlines suggesting they had won, losing bets. Those 118 videos depicted creators winning almost $900,000. In reality, those bets would have lost more than $166,000. These creators didn't initially identify themselves as paid by Polymarket, although one offered a $20 bonus code in his social media bio. The creators started adding at Polymarket Partner to their bios after the journal started asking questions about its marketing operation. Polymarket has a data partnership with Dow Jones, the publisher of the journal. The journal used only publicly available data for its analysis. The company told creators not to disclose they are paid, according to creators who have worked with the company. They said they pay often up to $2,000 to $3,000 a month. Some videos show influencers entering purported trades into a password-protected website with a creativity misspelled URI, polymarket.com, with an I rather than a Y. It is indistinguishable between polymarket.com, where the I is capitalized. Polymarket built the site. According to a person familiar with the matter, a handful of videos also contain short glimpses of the URLs, indicating the sites were test environments for Polymarket engineers. Polymarket website was taken down after the journal reached out to Polymarket for comment. Federal advertising laws require brands to be truthful about what they are promoting and require people who are paid to endorse the product to disclose their ties, although there is some gray area about that, that of which is permitted. Commodities law, which governs prediction markets, also bars deceptive and misleading practices. A spokesman for the Federal Trade Commission, which enforces advertising laws, declined to comment on the journal's findings, citing the agency's policy of not commenting on a potential investigation. Razin Khan, a college student in California, worked as a Polymarket creator for several months until March. He compared these videos to fast food commercials, where food can appear more appealing than it does in real life. "We're depicting what actually happens," he said. "You're still going to buy the burger." Creators said they sent finished videos of Polymarket for review. If a video isn't engaging enough, or it bears obvious signs of being faked, Polymarket will ask for the videos to be reshot, the creator said. Many of the videos share a template. The creators open Polymarket, place a bet, and frequently referring to the winnings as free money. Dozens of social media creators have posted videos with almost identical formats. Polymarket sends creators bullet point guidance on what to say, according to creators who have worked with the company and recruiting website. The hype machine. For the Polymarket, virility is everything. Founder Shay Copeland has told Polymarket's growth team to make the company impossible to ignore online, said two people familiar with his thinking. Matthew Modabler, who's close friends since high school, oversees Polymarket's growth effects as chief marketing officer. Polymarket is racing to attract more trade people, volume-wise, than its primary competitor, the U.S.-regulated prediction market, Kashish. Polymarket began in the lead, but in recent months, Kashish has begun pulling ahead. Last month, Kashish had roughly double Polymarket's trading volume, according to data provided the block. Steve?
3: Coke, IRS, and $20 billion tax fight. Appeals court to decide if company pays U.S. too little on foreign profit. Article by Richard Rubin. Coca-Cola is waging a high-stakes corporate battle with more than $20 billion at stake. And the opponent isn't Pepsi or even Dr. Pepper. It's the Internal Revenue Service. The dispute between the beverage company and the tax man heads to a federal appeals court in Miami this week. The legal issues are complex, but the core question is simple. Does Coca-Cola report too much profit abroad and too little in the U.S.? A Coca-Cola win would remove a potential liability that has been hanging over the company for a decade and give comfort to multinationals facing similar audits. That is particularly important in the technology and pharmaceutical industries, where companies can shift intellectual property across borders and concentrate earnings abroad so shareholders gain and the U.S. Treasury loses. If Coke loses, however, it faces a bill for back taxes and interest that is larger than the company's net income from 2025, plus a higher tax rate going forward. The IRS prevailed in the first round of the U.S. tax court in 2020, marking a rare triumph over large corporations and their teams of big firm lawyers. Another win would embolden the government to pursue more companies' international maneuvers. This is a key case because it was the one 100% victory that the IRS won, said Ravun Aviyona, a University of Michigan law professor. A government loss, he said, would be a significant blow to the IRS effort against multinationals. The case has dragged on through three Coke CEOs and 12 IRS top leaders through Republican and Democratic administrations. In 2026, the two sides are still arguing over tax returns from 2007 through 2009, and key questions in the case revolve around a 1996 Coke IRS agreement over the company's international cross-border transactions. The IRS is probably sticking with this because the facts on the ground point so obviously toward tax avoidance, said Matt Gardner, senior fellow at the Progressive Institute on Taxation and Economic Policy. If you're not going to police this sort of tax avoidance, when are you going to do it? In securities filings, Coke projects extreme confidence and says it strongly disagrees with the IRS. Chief Financial Officer John Murphy told analysts in April that Coke would judiciously manage its balance sheet in advance of a ruling. Three judges on the 11th U.S. Circuit Court of Appeals will hear the case on Thursday, with former U.S. Solicitor General Gregory Gary arguing for Coca-Cola. A ruling could take months, and the judges could kick some technical issues back to the tax court. The losing side could ask the full court or the Supreme Court to weigh in. A Coca-Cola spokesman declined to comment. The IRS, which generally doesn't discuss pending litigation, didn't provide comment. Core issue. The core issue is where Coca-Cola earns income. For a company making physical products, that calculation might seem like it hinges on a straightforward analysis of the location of sales or production. But corporate taxes depend on where profit is earned, which is tied to where companies' most valuable assets are. Coca-Cola is, in many ways, more of an intellectual property company than a high-value manufacturer. Across borders, its trademarks, brands, and recipes can move or get licensed across borders within the corporation. Prices for those internal transactions affect foreign subsidiaries, profits margins, and are supposed to mirror terms that unrelated companies would accept. But there often aren't real-world examples of licensing agreements for corporate crown jewels. Companies and the IRS frequently fight over details and assumptions. Companies have an incentive to concentrate profits in low-tax foreign countries. That advantage persisted even after the U.S. lowered its corporate tax rate to 21% from 35% in 2017 and imposed minimum taxes on foreign income. It is still true now, as evidenced by the potential jump in Coke's 2026 tax rate from a loss. Coca-Cola's method for internal transactions date back to that 1996 IRS agreement, which covered tax years going back to 1987, under the 10-50-50 split. International supply points in place, places such as Brazil, Costa Rica, Ireland, and Mexico, are very profitable. Supply points, which manufacture the concentrate used to make drinks, get 10% of gross sales plus 50% of remaining profits. Tax Court Judge Albert Lauber determined that Coca-Cola's internal deals were tilted improperly, so those overseas operations received profits that should have stayed with the parent company. The combination of two non-promises did not add up to a promise, as Coca-Cola wishes, the government wrote in a court filing. In Coca-Cola's view, however, the IRS made it an unfair bait and switch, and it argues foreign subsidies earn real profits by doing significant work to learn and expand local markets. Far from seeking to evade its tax obligations, Coca-Cola carefully structured its operations to adhere to a method that the IRS had repeatedly blessed, the company wrote in a court filing.
4: Thank you, Steve. In the business of finance section, B1, high-flying stock market sets up some big risks, by Sam
3: Reddit.
4: Pardon me. Flood of money is a warning sign. What's a warning sign? What should you do if investors bid up your stock on the basis that you will be a winner in artificial intelligence, but your product isn't popular? Elon Musk has the answer. Use your expensive stock to purchase another artificial intelligence business. SpaceX, $60 billion all-stock purchase of Cursor, a programming assistant that popularized vibe coding, makes Musk a player in a corporate AI in a way that his Grok chatbot hasn't. It is also part of a rush of stock insurances and should raise serious flags even among those who dismiss elevated variations. Companies also have a choice of how to finance capital spending and takeovers. They can raise debt or issue stocks or a mix. If interest rates are low, debt is cheap for companies. Equity, if stock valuations are high, it is cheap for a company to issue more. Only firms in desperate need of cash sell more shares when their valuations are low, because it dilutes existing shareholders and trashes the share price. Legendary investor Benjamin Graham thought of Mr. Market as a manic depressive, offering daily prices to investors, sometimes far too high, you should sell, and sometimes far too low, you should buy. Mr. Market also offers companies the opportunity to buy from or sell to U.S. investors, and when they issue stock, they are choosing to sell. In any individual case, selling stock can be perfectly reasonable. Balancing the amount of debt and equity a company uses helps offset the perceived riskiness of an investment or acquisition. Equity is a good for risky endeavors because it doesn't have to be paid back like debt. The mix of debt and equity feeds into the company's weighted average cost of capital, a measure that helps determine whether a particular investment is worth it. But step back, and when companies as a group turns into sellers, it is a reasonable sign that stocks are very overpriced. Indiscriminate demand from investors incentivizes companies to set up to supply them both with secondary offerings like Alphabet, record-breaking issue, or initial public offering. Examples from recent history stand out. In the dot-com bubble and post-pandemic SPAC mania, where waves of IPOs and secondary issues as stock valuations rose. There was also a boom in U.S. mergers and acquisitions, only just surpassed in the past four quarters in a dollar value. Companies financed those deals with equity, two-thirds with new stock in the dot-com M&A, and 45% in a 2020-2021, the two highest over a rolling four-quarter period in LSEG data dating back to 1990. Big deals are flourishing again. Giant IPOs blasted off with SpaceX, and companies are choosing to issue stock using shares to finance almost half the cost in their current quarter, according to LSEG. Over the rolling four-quarter period, it's still only a third. Investors' demand for stock is in part being satisfied by the creation of new stock. The flip side is that when debt is cheap, it can also cause some serious problems. Pre-financial crisis deal values peaked at $910 billion over the year to the end of September 2007. just before the shareholders realized that the economy was built on sand. Only 19% of that was financed with stock, because debt helped by endless structures products was far too cheap. The bubble was in the debt markets, not equities, although implosion of the banks and deep recession still hit stocks exceptionally hard. Corporate financing decisions are in some ways better at measuring how expensive the market is than standard valuation gauges, which compares price to some measure of corporate fundamentals, such as past or forecast products, profits, book value, free cash flow, or plunging sales. These can be misleading, often disagree, and mostly have fairly short histories. Worse, the baseline for what counts as expensive can change over time as the structure of companies or accounting standards shift. In the case of book value, it now needs so many adjustments as to be virtually useless. One example, the S&P 500's ratio of price to forecasting earnings currently stands just below 20, well below from the 23 times reached both in 2020 and last year, and the record 24.5 times in the dot-com bubble. It is still very high, but it has fallen because the Wall Street expects earnings to boom, particularly in highly cyclical chip stocks, where record near-profit margins are unlikely to be a good guide to a distant future. There are drawbacks, too, looking at how much companies choose to issue debt or equity. The decision on whether to raise money through stock or bond issue tells us about how many companies see the relative valuation of stocks versus bond more than the absolute valuation. When it becomes concerning, at least in my view, is when there's a flood of fundraising, debt, or equity, or both. If lots of companies are raising cash to chase the same opportunity, in the cases of A1, there are three possibilities. The bull case is that the opportunity is so huge it can absorb all the cash and still deliver fat profits. The bear case is that the opportunity is real, but spending so much will destroy value as competition erodes margins. The deeply depressing third possibility is that the companies are raising and spending so much merely because shareholders are cheering them on, and A1 claims are just widely overhyped. The danger, turns out like the dot-com. Then, like now, companies competed so much as they could possibly spend, and the burn rate was seen as positive, until it turned out all the shareholders' money had gone up smoke. Steve?
3: Thanks, John. In burger battle, local chains reign. In-N-Out, Culver's, and Whataburger drive sales and location growth. 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Move over, Big Macs and Whoppers. Hello, Butterburgers and Whataburgers. In-N-Out Burger, Whataburger, Culver's, and other regional burger chains are driving much of the growth in the hamburger category, industry data shows. California's based In-N-Out domestic sales grew by around 10% last year, second only to Shake Shack among U.S. burger chains. Culver's and Whataburger's now rank as the fifth and sixth largest U.S. burger chains by sales, according to market research firm Technomic. Despite competing against industry heavyweights with thousands more locations and colossal marketing budgets, regional chain executives said that higher quality and more loyal clientele have kept traffic strong without heavy discounting. The differentiator is the service, said Julie Fussner, chief executive of Wisconsin-based Culver's, which operates 1,066 locations across 26 states. It's the breadth of the menu and the quality of our food. Burgers remain the biggest segment of the U.S. restaurant industry. But the $113 billion hamburger sector is in a rough patch domestically. Sales at U.S. fast food burger chains increased 1.5% last year, the slowest growth among any of 10 restaurant categories tracked by Technomic, other than pizza and sandwiches. Fast food typically is a haven for consumers during tight economic times, but they have struggled to consistently draw diners who are frustrated with years of menu price increases. Chains have unleashed a flurry of $5 meal deals, and other discounts over the last 2 years, helping to regain customers, and some brands are upgrading their menus. Survey data shows that while brands like Culver's and Whataburger don't get the top marks for price or speed, customers give them some of the highest rankings for quality, food, and overall satisfaction among burger players. I'd much rather pay $15 for a good burger than to get a great deal, said Steve Hanshaw, a 59-year-old retired chemical manufacturing executive from The Woodlands, Texas, who frequents Whataburger and Tennessee-based chain Pals when he's in the Southeast. In 1950, Harmon Dobson founded a burger chain that started with a stand in Corpus Christi, Texas. His goal was to make burgers large enough to require two hands and good enough to make the eater exclaim, "Whataburger." Now generating more than $4 billion in annual U.S. sales, with locations in 17 states, Texas-based Whataburger is growing at roughly six times the rate it averaged before 2019, and on track to open approximately 60 restaurants this year. CEO Debbie Stroud said the chain has developed a cult-like following through quality and customization. Our customers understand that they can add grilled jalapenos or swap out grilled onions for our freshly cut tomatoes, she said earlier this month at the Wall Street Journal Global Food Forum. There is a craveability that I think has created this loyalty over so many decades. National chains are working to burnish their own burgers. Burger King overhauled its signature Whopper sandwich this year and plans more menu improvements based on customer feedback. Executives started taking phone calls from diners about the chain's burgers and fries and restaurants that need improvements. McDonald's launched upgraded burgers.

0: are working to burnish their own burgers. Burger King overhauled its signature Whopper sandwich this year and plans more menu improvements based on customer feedback. Executives started taking phone calls from diners about the chain's burgers and fries and restaurants that need improvements. McDonald's launched upgraded burgers in 2023 and this month pledged to further improve its food, including cooking fresh beef in more markets. The world's biggest burger company said it wants to improve service and make restaurants more inviting, including by helping customers with kiosks and bringing back play spaces. Regional burger players haven't leaned as hard on discounts and promotions as national brands. At Culver's, Fussner said the chain used to offer more discounts but found they became less effective as customers became conditioned to them. The brand offers different sizes and prices of its trademark butter burgers, and Fussner said the chain's traffic is up 5% this year compared with last year. The value component is the better burger sector is the number one thing these brands think about, said Scott Redler, co-founder of Kansas-based Freddy's Frozen Custard and Steak Burgers, now the 13th biggest burger chain by U.S. sales. Price is far down the list. Many regional chains remain privately owned, with founding families often staying involved. Some founders have said they are more interested in preserving the character of their brands than big location growth. In-N-Out, which has fans willing to camp out in parking lots to attend grand openings, has added only 4 states to its footprint in the last decade. The third-generation family-owned brand decided to slow its growth in 2010 when current president Lindsay Snyder took the helm. The company wanted to ensure food and service quality along with having enough managers who measure up to its standards, said Chief Operating Officer Denny Warnick. An overemphasis on growth would compromise our performance, Warnick said. Wahlburgers Stroud said that healthy growth takes into account density of location, pace of openings, and ensuring restaurant economics are sound. To do that and do that well, you really have to have an equation of a lot of different factors, she said at the journal event. Arlie Harriman, a retired advertising executive living in Delavan, Wisconsin, said she loves Culver's service and cleanliness, plus the quality of its cod sandwiches and custard ice cream. She said a Wisconsin friend who moved to Arizona continues eating at Culver's there. Culver's restaurants are always busy, Harriman said. John.
1: Thanks, Steve. Continue on in the business and finance section. As summer begins, so has the season of back-to-school sales by Sarah Nassau. Back-to-school shopping is already here, at least at some retailers. Some U.S. schools in the U.S. still have a few days left before summer vacation. But that isn't stopping Walmart from touting deals on back-to-school dorm furniture and electronics. Target is discounting backpacks, and Amazon.com is highlighting curated lists of back-to-school Prime Day deals that start June 23rd. That's because many shoppers navigating years of higher prices are already looking for bargains. Stephanie Payton, a school administrator and mother of three who lives in Phoenix, plans to start shopping for school supplies when deals hit this week. In her area, the school year wrapped up in late May. And as for both her school and home budgets have strained under higher prices in recent years, she has learned to strike when prices drop, said the 50-year-old. The way I used to do it, the Thursday before school, we popped in the car and did it all at once, said Payton. We just can't do that anymore. The early back-to-school push from retailers comes as seasonal shopping of all kinds has shifted earlier, says retail executives and consultants. In addition to deal hunting, it reflects a change in spending patterns since the pandemic. Some shoppers still fear that the most popular items will run out quickly, and retailers like an expanded season because it gives them more time to sell through inventory. Back-to-school shopping creep stepped up even more in recent years as shoppers navigated prolonged inflation and supply chain shocks, such as last year's tariffs and this year's rising oil prices. Last year, about 67% of the people shopping for

0: back-to-school items started doing so by early July, up from 55% during the same period in 2024, according to a survey from the National Retail Federation. This year, the NRF expects even more early shoppers, said Mark Matthews, chief economist and head of research for the industry group. Inflation has impacted the way a lot of people think about shopping, said Matthews. Consumer spending is strong, he said, but the concern about costs means if you see a sale, you jump on it, and you're probably paying a lot more attention to that earlier in the shopping season. Retailers will still make the primary back-to-school sales and market push. 67% of the people shopping for back-to-school items last year started by July, later in that summer. But the first promotions for the large retailers are kicking off with their annual summer sales events, such as Amazon's Prime Day, that start in coming days. Those events are earlier than in years past. Amazon moved the start date of its Prime Day up several weeks, and the competitors, including Walmart, Target, and Best Buy, followed suit. Even with the earlier events, back to school will play a bigger role in this year, said retail executives. In 2023, when Prime Day was in July, Amazon didn't mention back to school items when it announced the event. This year, it is touting Prime Day deals in curated back-to-school and off-to-college lists, including 40% off laptops and dorm room decor. 3 years ago, Target also didn't mention school items in its July super deals. But this year, Target is promoting its June sales week as a major back-to-school event, touting 40% off JanSport backpacks, and school staples like Bic pens. Walmart first started highlighting more back-to-school products during its summer deals event 2 years ago, as it saw more shoppers searching for those items, says Victor Padilla, Senior Vice President of Merchandising for Walmart U.S. This year, it will add more school-related items to its June sales event, he said. It is part of the larger trend of holiday and event buying season stretching longer. We've already started to see customers shopping Halloween, said Padilla. Staples is leaning in with the earlier summer deals event that has a back-to-school focus, said Marsha Wakington, president of U.S. Retail. Shoppers want to stretch their budgets, she said, so the retailer wants to offer deals well before the peak rush. With early deals, retailers can edge out competitors, as well as more easily manage their seasonal inventory without resorting to steep discounts or unsold goods, said Brian McCarthy, a retail strategy leader for Deolite Consulting. Retailers have to buy more inventory to capture an early demand spike, but you don't want to be at risk of not being able to sell through it all. Families with students in elementary through high school last year planned to spend an average of $859 on clothing, shoes, school supplies, and electronics, according to NRF survey data. College students and their families plan to spend on an average of $1,300. While shoppers don't tend to splurge on school supplies like they might for holiday gifts, the season can be a barometer of how flush shoppers feel during the busiest part of the shopping year. Retailers watch carefully as consumers might gravitate to a $90 backpack versus the $30 backpack, said Matthew. Early spending tends to focus on higher considerations. Items such as laptops, dorm furniture, and bulk buying from teachers. So Walmart is touting more of those items during the deal event in the upcoming weeks, said Padilla, the merchandising executive for the retailer. Later, just before school start, sale of pens, folders, and notebooks spike, he said. More basic supplies, you may be willing to wait. Steve?
1: And from the Herd on the Street section of today's Wall Street Journal. Wall Street Dilemma. AI can't make next rainmaker. Article by Ben Glickman, Alexander Seedy, and Jeannie Heap. Wall Street's race to deploy artificial intelligence is colliding with executives' fears of upending their workforces and the well-trod path to finding the next master of the universe. Already, big banks are touting the productivity gains they are seeing as they roll out AI across departments including legal, wealth management, and investment banking. Yet even as other U.S. companies slash thousands of jobs, bank executives are wrestling with how to deal with the looming mismatch in their staffing and shifting talent needs. We're very actively thinking about how do we retrain? How do we get ahead of that? Wells Fargo Chief Executive Officer Charlie Scharf said at a recent industry conference. AI's march across Wall Street, meanwhile, is accelerating, with banks using it to speed up underwriting for commercial loans, generate drafts of regulatory filings, and review coding for back-end technology. AI agents are also being put to work in relationship-driven businesses, such as wealth management. Citigroup has joined with Alphabet's Google to develop an AI-powered agent that can work with its wealth clients. The bank said the agent would supplement, not replace, its human advisors. There's fear out there in the marketplace around AI, said Andy Sieg, head of the wealth at Citi. But he said the role of AI is to supercharge the abilities of advisors. Rainmaker start. AI's potential to transform Wall Street is especially apparent in banks' lucrative investment banking divisions, where future rainmakers often start out as junior analysts performing rote tasks. Now analysts are using AI to model transactions more quickly and even generate ideas for deals. J.P. Morgan Chase's and Citi's investment bankers are among those using Felix, an AI agent developed by the startup Rogo. Rogo's CEO Gabriel Stengel said that within 25 minutes, Felix is creating a first pass on a 24-page presentation for a deal to take a company private. Normally, that would have taken days, he said. Stengel said he believes AI tools will ultimately encourage banks to hire more rank-and-file staff while also pushing down the cost of delivering financial services to clients. Clients, for their part, are already expecting more from bankers. Some investment bankers said clients familiar with AI now expect them to produce slide decks, financial models, and other materials more quickly. Certain clients are using AI themselves to generate sharper or more technical questions or to compare pitches from different banks. Moreover, lower-cost investment banking services might push down the fees bankers charge clients. Banks have so far been reluctant to make significant cuts to their workforces. More than two-thirds of banking executives said they expect AI to have little impact on overall staffing levels at their banks in the next 3 years, according to a survey by IntraFi, which provides deposit services to banks. About a quarter expect to reduce staffing somewhat, while 3% anticipate increasing their staffing. More widely, AI has been a leading reason cited for job cuts this year, especially among tech companies. Meta Platform CEO Mark Zuckerberg called AI the most consequential technology of our lifetimes in a memo citing the company's decision to trim thousands of employees. Weighing cuts. Banks are weighing the same decisions. The British bank Standard Chartered said it would likely cut more than 15% of back office roles over the next 4 years because of AI. Soon after, Standard Chartered CEO Bill Winters apologized for saying the technology would replace lower-value human capital, and that it still isn't known how AI will ultimately reshape workforces. Bilal Hafiz, head of strategy at AI at Macro Hive, a financial research and AI analytics platform, said that instead of more salespeople and economists, there will be more need for roles that build, test, and monitor AI models. AI means there will be less of a need to hire for traditional finance roles in the long run, he said. It's kind of a mindset shift. At J.P. Morgan, CEO Jamie Dimon said earlier this year that AI has already displaced some employees, but that the bank has offered those people other roles. Well-trained and talented people can be deployed, Dimon said. Dimon has more recently acknowledged the deeper changes AI could eventually bring about, beyond what headcounts can show. Certain things won't change. I tell people you have to move money, raise money, send money, manage money, Dimon told investors last month, but everything else can change. John.
0: Thank you, Steve. Spirit Fly, it's now winging it by bus by Jacob Passy. Spirit Airlines was sometime nicknamed the Greyhound of the sky. Now the budget carrier is gone. Some former fans are turning to the real thing. For Nashville, Tennessee resident Kenya Miller, a recent Greyhound bus ride to visit friends in Atlanta cost only $75 round trip. Late this summer, she is planning to travel to New Orleans through a combination of Greyhound buses and Amtrak train. "I've gotten funny looks from my friends," said Miller, 29, who often hopped Spirit flights. But she couldn't justify the current cost of airfare or gas, and besides, ground travel allows me to see new things. Air travel turmoil, costly airfares, and raising gas prices this year have more Americans hopping the bus to travel. Within the first week of Spirit's demise in early May, Flix North America, which operates the Flixit bus and Greyhound lines, said it saw a 30% increase in passengers from the previous year across roughly 130 routes that overlap with Spirit. Online search activity rose by 20%. Bus operators see opportunities in broader air travel headaches, too. Government shutdowns over the past year have left travelers waiting in hours-long lines or stranded by canceled flights, leading some to search for more reliable, lower-stress alternatives. Airlines shift away from short-haul flights in recent years has also spurred interest in buses, executives say. When you do see friction added to the air travel experience, the bus industry certainly benefits, said Fred Ferguson, a chief executive of the American Bus Association trade group. Bus companies are pushing to capitalize with Flixbus and Greyhound, adding a net 25 new lines across the U.S. and Canada this year, after adding 16 in 2025. Operators are upgrading vehicles to move beyond perceptions of aging fleets and dingy stations. Flix's Greyhound purchased 181 new buses over the past 2 years, equipped with more comfortable seating and better Wi-Fi, and plans to buy 84 more this year. Our price is a fraction of railway and airlines, and clearly budget matters, said Kay Boyson, Flix North America's CEO. The motor coach industry, including intercity buses and charter schools, recorded 43.9 billion passenger miles in 2025, about 9% more than the year earlier, according to a report filed from the American Bus Association Foundation. The figure represents the cumulative distance traveled by customers. Last year's total was 37% lower than 69.9 billion miles traveled in 2015. But it was more than twice the COVID-19 diminished level of 2020. Fallout from the pandemic caused about half of the country's roughly 3,000 intercity bus operators and charter companies to fold. Bolt Bus, a former Greyhound subsidiary, ceased operations in 2021, the same year that Flix acquired Greyhound. The parent company of Megabus declared bankruptcy in 2024, citing pressures from the pandemic. Pricier fuel has also put pressure on bus operators' profit this year, but the higher costs aren't always passed on to travelers via higher prices. At Our Bus, a New York-based intercity bus operator, the average fare paid by riders was $36 in May, down from $39 a year earlier. When Charmin Sparrow needed to go from Orlando area home to Atlanta last month, a $90 Greyhound ticket was less than half the cost of a flight, she said. But she was also surprised that she had to load her bags under the bus herself and that her seat couldn't recline for the overnight ride. Nevertheless, she isn't ruling out future bus trips. "Had my expectations been different, it would have been better," said the 51-year-old entrepreneur. "But when I look at the value, it's worth every penny." Fast runner-ups in gasoline prices have boosted the bus industry, said Joseph Schwindman, director of DePaul University's Chadwick Institute of Metropolitan Development. During the early 2010 turmoil in the Middle East drove up gas prices and helped gave megabus rides in the U.S. The longer gasoline prices remain elevated, the more likely they are driven, they drive a sustained boom in bus travel. Unlike with flights, travelers tend to book bus rides much closer to the day of their trips. A majority of ticket sales through Wondrin, a search platform for bus and train travel, occur within 72 hours of departure. The fuel price increase is one of the things that drove Spirit under, said Axel Hellman, co-founder of the Airbus. The fuel price increase is also driving people to travel by bus. Buses become particularly attractive to travelers going less than 300 miles. Steve?
1: And for the opinion pages of today's Wall Street Journal, the review and outlook column. Iran and Trump blame Israel first. President Trump's new era of Middle East peace is off to a rocky start, as Iran declared Saturday it has closed the Strait of Hormuz. But at least the Trump administration and the Islamic Revolutionary Guard Corps agree on the culprit, Israel. Iran's military command said it closed the strait, blaming the U.S. for a clear breach of the Memorandum of Understanding. The U.S. says ships are still moving through the strait, though hardly at the level before the war, as the MOU envisions. Tehran claims the U.S. is obliged to stop Israel from bombing Hezbollah, even as Hezbollah continues to kill Israeli soldiers and fire rockets and drones at civilians in northern Israel. Fighting calmed down on Sunday as Israel asked its military to reduce combat operations. Iran insists that MOU requires that Mr. Trump treat Israel like an American proxy, though Israel is a sovereign democracy with a duty to its citizens to stop foreign bombardment. Perhaps Iran got this idea from listening to Mr. Trump and his vice president. Israel is fighting Hezbollah too long, Mr. Trump said last week, while declaring that Israeli Prime Minister Benjamin Netanyahu has no F judgment on how he responds to Hezbollah's attacks. J.D. Vance was even more threatening. The Israelis, just like everybody else, have to respect this peace process that is fundamentally good for them and good for the entire region, he said on Thursday. Nice of him to tell the Israelis what's good for them. If I was in the cabinet of the Israeli government, I might not be attacking the only powerful ally that I have anywhere left in the entire world, Mr. Vance added, though no Israeli cabinet member had done so. Over the last 3 months, two-thirds of the defensive weapons that have protected your homeland have been built by American hands and paid for by American tax dollars. Is that a Joe Biden-like threat to cut off weapon sales to our ally? It sure sounds like it. It certainly is a demand that Israel accept the terms of the peace process, that Israeli officials took no part in negotiating and hasn't brought peace to northern Israel. Within hours of Mr. Vance's blunt message to Israel on Thursday, Hezbollah killed four Israeli troops. This guaranteed a retaliation, which Tehran took as a pretext to postpone talks and threaten the strait. Iran orchestrates those escalations to waste time, divide the U.S. and Israel, gain leverage, and win immunity for its proxies. While Mr. Trump claims the regime's new leaders are far less radicalized, and Mr. Vance says they want to turn over a new leaf, this seems like the same old Iranian regime we know and don't love. All of this skirmishing suggests that Iran believes it has whip hand under the MOU. As a precondition for a final nuclear deal, Iran will demand total Israeli withdrawal from southern Lebanon without disarming Hezbollah. The plan is to use this deal to squeeze Mr. Trump on the Israeli front and all the others. Having signed his MOU ended his blockade of Iranian ports and eased sanctions. Mr. Trump has given away the leverage he had with Iran. On Sunday, he threatened to bomb Iran again if it doesn't control Hezbollah, but would he jeopardize the MOU to do it. Mr. Trump now finds himself in the position of attacking the best U.S. ally in the region for defending itself. Like Barack Obama, he risks becoming an apologist for Iran. This may win him support among Mr. Vance's friends in MAGA's anti-Israel wing, but it risks giving away the gains of his military campaign. Mr. Trump came into office with a chance to restore American deterrence after the feckless Biden years. But he increasingly finds himself attacking allies while apologizing for adversaries. Taiwan is scolded for wanting weapons to defend itself against Mr. Trump's friend in Beijing, Xi Jinping. Ukraine is lectured for not knowing that Russia has all the cards, as Mr. Trump puts it. And now, those dastardly Israelis are the scapegoat for defending themselves against Iran's Hezbollah proxy in Lebanon. Peace, through weakness, never lasts for long. And folks, we've reached the end of our hour of the Wall Street Journal on Monday morning. But John and I, it's been our pleasure reading this morning. Have a wonderful day.
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3: Hello, I'm Patricia Miller for the Virginia Voice. Welcome to Midnight Music. We're all set to swing and sway with Sammy Kaye and his orchestra, stars of the big band era. In addition to recordings and live performances with his band, Kaye was also a big hit on the radio. He was known for an audience participation gimmick called So You Want to Lead a Band?, where audience members would be called on stage and attempt to conduct the orchestra. In December 1941, Kaye's NBC radio show was interrupted by the announcement of the attack on Pearl Harbor. Shortly afterward, he wrote the music for the song Remember Pearl Harbor and recorded it with his band and glee club. Sammy Kaye was posthumously inducted into the Big Band and Jazz Hall of Fame, and he has a star on the Hollywood Walk of Fame.

strumming the sagebrush guitar. When over yonder hill the moon is climbing, it always finds me wishing on a star. Well, what do you know? It's morning already.

0: Virginia Voice and the Valentine Museum have partnered to create an audio tour for Sculpting History at the Valentine Studio, Art, Power, and the Lost Cause American Myth. This exhibit explains how the Lost Cause narrative used cultural institutions, education, media, politics, money, religion, and violence to reframe the reality of the Civil War. Through Edward Valentine's sculptures, artifacts, and multimedia presentations, the exhibit reveals how the myth was built, its ongoing impact, and the stories of those who resisted it. 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
1: 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Welcome to the Book Hour on the Virginia Voice. We're reading The Mammoth Cheese by Sherry Holman, narrated by Laurel Merlington. This is the 15th installment.
2: "This is becoming a circus," said Margaret grimly. "If you don't do something, I'm going home and you can deliver this cheese yourself."
3: "Let me see what I can do," said August, climbing out of the back of the bus. "When he's not leading the troops, Extra Billy is really Parker Seward, a circuit court judge from Albemarle. I've met him a few times."
2: Margaret watched August assume the mantle of interpreter and intermediary, arguing her case to Judge Seward in the men's shared historic language. After a few minutes, he turned and walked back.
3: "In honor of Mr. Jefferson," said August, "they'd like to see the cheese safely to the Potomac."
2: Margaret's face fell, but he continued.
3: "From there, I convinced them to entrust it to us. We'd take it the rest of the way to Washington."
2: "So they're only coming as far as the beach?" asked Margaret.
3: "It helps that the judge gets seasick." "Well, I think it's a shame they're not coming the entire way," said Leland, climbing out to greet the soldiers. "They add a fine martial flair to the parade."
2: "Does your father have any more surprises for me?" Margaret asked, once Leland was gone and she saw him click his heels and bow deeply before General Extra Billy.
3: "He didn't mean any harm," said August. "He doesn't like people to feel excluded."
2: "I'm realizing that." All around them, neighbors and friends were streaming in with their picnic baskets, like the spectators who brought their carriages to the early battles of the war. August leaned into the back of the bus, reaching over the clutter of tent poles and paint cans and empty donut boxes for the cooler Evelyn had packed. He opened the lid.
3: "Looks like Mom made deviled eggs. I love those."
2: "August, thank you," said Margaret abruptly. He looked up, confused.
3: "For what?"
2: "For speaking to them. For everything." Margaret willed him to meet her eyes, but he seemed enormously interested in the fried chicken his mother had packed. By the visitor's center, a young black woman leading a battlefield tour of middle-aged white couples stopped to watch the Confederate drill. When it was over, everyone applauded.
3: "Shall we find a shady spot?" August asked, moving toward the picnic grounds.
2: Margaret followed doggedly behind, and when she turned back to check her cheese, she saw that Extra Billy's brigade had taken up their positions around it. Waffle House, Ramada Inn, Econo Lodge, Hollywood Video, Aunt Sarah's, Carlos O'Reilly's Mexican Cafe. Only a scant mile before the Gordonsville Grays had stopped the procession outside of Old Salem Church, where everyone on the float was treated to a long, boring story of how sharpshooters had picked off Union soldiers from the galleries. Then, perversely, they stopped to salute the monument erected to the 15th New Jersey Division, their northern counterparts who had fought and died there.
3: The historical markers had by now given way to the bold pica signage of suburban Fredericksburg, and the highway had widened to 6 lanes, keeping the police escort busy at the stoplights. The cheese, with its attendant angels and cows, rolled left into old Fredericksburg, down William Street, and past the graceful brick buildings of Mary Washington College, where equally graceful girls with winter tans cheered the procession along. The students upon the float had squandered their candy miles ago, and now had nothing to offer but tired waves. They'd been on the float almost 5 hours. The float rolled across the old stone bridge that spanned the Rappahannock River. But when, several miles later, General Extra Billy ordered a salute at Chatham Manor, one of only 3 homes in America to have been visited by both George Washington and Abraham Lincoln alike, he said, Polly's patience was at an end. There were still another 10 miles to go, and if she had to spend it here on this stool, she thought, she'd go insane. Abruptly, she stood.
4: "Where are you going?"
3: asked Bethany, looking up from her palm-held television.
4: "I'm going to take a walk."
5: "I'll come with you,"
3: she said.
4: "No. If too many of us get down, we'll get in trouble."
5: "I don't care. I've got to get off this thing."
3: So while the float was stopped outside of Chatham Manor, Polly slunk around the huge orange cheese and her extremely bored classmates playing bloody knuckles, past the non-August Jefferson mimetically reading a book about himself, and off the end of the float. With Bethany on her heels, she walked against the stopped traffic, past the antique cars that somehow show up in every parade, no matter how automotively irrelevant, past 4 convertibles, festooned with bunting and flags, and in which sat the various Jeffersons. Up ahead, the frustrated police escort was making the cheese move along, and the cars began inching forward.
5: "I know where you're going," said Bethany, jogging beside her to keep up. "I'm not going anywhere." "I know who you're looking for." "I'm not looking for anybody. He's on the school bus. I talked to him at lunch."
3: Polly walked faster, hoping to leave Bethany behind. She had watched her shamelessly throw herself at Mr. March during the break, daring to eat the potato chips from his boxed lunch, packed along with everyone else's by the PTA mothers. It was disgusting the way she laughed at everything he said, and even slapped his hand playfully. Bethany was running to keep up with Polly.
5: "Listen, I know what this is about. There is nothing going on between us. We're just friends." "Oh, shut up, Bethany."
3: She had reached the big yellow bus driven by Mrs. Wormos, a prematurely old woman whose husband poured kerosene on their front yard so that he wouldn't have to mow the grass. The bus was creeping forward, but Polly jumped on the step outside and knocked loudly on the glass. To avoid running her over, the bus driver reluctantly opened the door. Polly climbed on board, with Bethany still close behind her. She saw him immediately, halfway down the right aisle with his feet propped on the wheel well, engrossed in a book. What is he reading, she wondered, as if his choice would provide the key to understanding his distance. She realized she'd put no thought into what would happen once she got here. What could she say to him, after all, with a bunch of middle school kids watching them and teachers weird in their weekend clothes? Polly suddenly felt supremely conspicuous standing in the doorway, swaying past muttering Mrs. Wormos to the unsteady rhythm of the lurching bus. As she moved forward, the bus stopped short, sending her stumbling into the nearest seat. Mr. March lifted his head at the sudden movement up front, for as one of the chaperones, he had to be concerned with kidnappings and hijacks, didn't he? His eyes landed on her, appraisingly, but lightly, impersonally, like a man at a department store rack skipping a shirt the wrong color. To her dismay, they came to rest just over her shoulder on the treacherous, traitorous Bethany, whom Polly could feel simpering just by the subtle, greasy shift in the air. But she had not climbed aboard this bus to see him, she told herself angrily. She had come for a change of scenery, nothing more. She lifted her chin and made her way down the aisle, past classmates dozing or playing 5-card stud, the tinny music from their headphones leaking out around their ears. She did not deign to glance at him when she walked past, but kept her eyes fixed ahead and took a seat near the back of the bus. She wanted the last row to be as far away from him as possible, to show how little she cared. But it was crowded with junior varsity cheerleaders practically in one another's laps, whispering through their routines.
4: Rock, rock steady, 'cause your team ain't even ready.
3: Polly stared out the dusty window as the parade wound downhill into 7 miles of woods. The road narrowed and curved toward the river. She could smell the faint aroma of salt and fish. Red clay trails disappeared into the pine forest, and from time to time houses appeared in the clearings, beechy cedar houses gabled like chalets. The parade passed the charred remains of a building at the mouth of a lane of shanty cottages, where 6 or 7 black children stopped climbing through the ruins to watch the cheese drive by. They stood by solemnly as car after car honked, its inhabitants waving and cheering, hoping to stir some enthusiasm in the children, and thus in themselves after 7 hours of driving. But the children did not return the waves and cheers. They merely watched the enormous cheese pass, mystified, then turned back to clamber over the broken roof beams and around the lone standing fire brick chimney. Polly listened to the echoing honking all around her, and the hollow sound made her feel trapped inside a bell. She would never emerge from these woods, she now understood. She would live, grow old, and die where she sat, staring out of this window, listening to the soft girlish voices behind her chanting, "Rock, rock steady." Up ahead, trolling lazily over the cheese, 2 black buzzards rode the currents down from the mountains. Chapter 24.
4: "Do you smell something?" Margaret asked.
3: It was nearly sunset, and they had finally reached the outskirts of Fairview Beach, a tiny ladder of a town with 2 parallel roads and 11 cross-street rungs. They had rolled past its main attractions, the volunteer fire department, a local grocery, a bait shop, and had just reached the entrance to the campgrounds when Margaret smelled smoke. She turned to look behind them, and at the exact moment she saw the cloud, the temperature gauge in front of Leland soared to hot. Leland slammed on the brakes, and the Channel 5 news van, following too closely, swerved, just in time to avoid hitting them, sending a ripple along the entire procession. Leland jumped out of the bus and stared in dismay at the black lung ruin of his engine.
4: "But I checked the belts," said Leland weakly, "twice before we left."
3: August and Margaret scrambled out to join the distraught priest.
4: "Oh, Dad," said his son.
5: "Watch out," said Margaret, pulling Leland away. "It's still burning."
3: The police escort that had ridden ahead now circled back to ascertain the trouble. Patrick Lewis, his cameraman, the Gordonsville Grays, and those closest in the procession all crowded around, staring dumbly, as if to read the engine's dying wishes in its acrid smoke signals. One of the police officers radioed back to Fredericksburg for a tow truck.
4: "A minor setback," said Leland bravely. "I'll find a place to repair it tonight, and we'll be back before you know it."
6: "Dad, maybe it's time to retire the bus," said August gently. The priest shook his head.
4: "We'll be back before you know it."
3: Margaret glanced over her shoulder at the stalled procession behind them. All the way down the line, tired and hungry travelers climbed out of their cars to see what was wrong. The float was blocking the entrance to the campground and, more important, the restaurant on the pier.
5: "Maybe the news van could pull it the last few blocks," she suggested to Patrick, who looked on archly. "The yacht club is just down the road."
4: "Insurance," said Patrick, shaking his head. "It's a bitch." "We ordered the trailer hook especially for the Volkswagen," Pastor Vaughn said. "I don't know if it will even fit another car."
3: The long journey had cast a heavy inertia over the group, and for a few minutes no one moved.
5: "Maybe this is a sign," thought Margaret. "Maybe we should turn around and go home."
6: "It's flat from here," said August, taking charge. "Margaret, you steer the trailer and we'll push it."
3: Short of calling another tow, she didn't have a better idea, and so it was decided. The kids jumped down, and August unhitched the float.
4: "Where do you want me?" asked Leland, prepared to man either end. "Right here, waiting for the tow truck," replied his son. "We have plenty of people."
3: With a great heave, August and the infantrymen pushed the float past the entrance to the campground, and like an unclogged drain, the caravan behind funneled itself around Leland's stalled bus and into the parking lot. They pushed it down Fairview's narrow streets of single-story tidewater cottages, whose screened porches, like spindly daddy long legs, stretched out for the river breeze. Off-season residents stepped onto their lawns to wonder at the sight. "Watch the pothole," they called helpfully. "Careful of that turn." Margaret struggled to maneuver the heavy trailer, and when it came time to turn onto 11th Street, August had to run around to help her. Shoulder to shoulder, they tugged the hitch the opposite direction from how they wanted the float to go, and the Gordonsville Grays shoved hard to get it over the rough pavement. August piloted the 1,200-pound cheese with the same calm assurance he did everything else, thought Margaret. He flashed her an exasperated smile, his first intimacy of the day, and as she smiled back, she felt the absurdity of their predicament begin to melt away a bit of the day's tension. No, nothing had gone smoothly, but they were almost at the yacht club, and August was here beside her, and the soldiers she dreaded having along had proven to be generous and helpful men. For a moment, all the day's trouble was forgotten. Fairview Yacht Club, when they pulled in, was nothing more exclusive than a few dry-docked powerboats, several tethered fishing trawlers, a front-end loader, and a crane. Tufts of pampas grass straggled along the edge of driveway down to the narrow beach, where pale green crabgrass took over colonizing the sand. The crowning glory of the beachhead was a wooden bar shaped like a longboat. It was rented out for parties by the marina's owner, who lived and entertained in the white, modular two-story clubhouse built on pylons over the boat wash. In a gesture Leland the Joker would have appreciated, he had written on the building's two narrow bathroom doors, "Outboards and Inboards." They pushed the cheese into a gravelly clearing next to the launch ramp, where it was to spend the night. To her surprise, Margaret saw a few middle-aged women already waiting for them, and when they voluntarily kissed the sweaty hardtack infantry, she realized they were the Gordonsville wives, come to retrieve their husbands after a long day's march.
7: "Well, ma'am," said General Extra Billy, "if that is all, we'll be off."
8: "Thank you for your help," said Margaret graciously, "and for your successful bivouac of the cheese."
7: "It was our pleasure. Anything in memory of Virginia's favorite son."
3: She watched the soldiers link arms with their wives and head back to their sensible sedans, the odd bachelor or two finding his place in the back seat like a coddled older brother. The wives were as down-to-earth as their cars, outfitted in jeans and pastel sweatshirts, their hair cut short because they didn't have time to fuss with it. They handed the keys to their husbands, and together they headed home.
8: "You've rescued me twice today," said Margaret, almost shyly, when the last car pulled away.
3: They were still standing on either side of the hitch, looking out over the river so as not to have to look at each other. One by one, across the water, the channel buoys blinked on, warning night travelers away from the underwater deadfall of fishnets and stakes. Behind them, weathered hulls knocked like wooden shoes against the pier. He glanced over, embarrassed.
7: "You should find some rocks to break the wheels. You don't want it rolling into the water."
3: Margaret nodded, but made no move. Silently, they watched a Leviticus-bearded man in a Budweiser cap row his dory into dock and haul in his dripping wire crab pots.
8: "So what made you change your mind?" she asked at last.
7: "What do you mean?"
8: "What made you decide to come after all?"
7: "Dad is sick," said August. "It might be the last trip we take together."
8: "Oh," Margaret said.
7: "Mom would never have forgiven me if I stayed at home."
8: "I'd better break those wheels," she said.
3: With a sigh, she moved away toward the rubble jetty by the pier. Seeing her go, August roused himself.
7: "The tow truck should be here by now," he said. "I'd better get back to Dad."
3: Though he was only feet away, it felt to Margaret as if August were already beside his father on his way out of town, as if the laws of physics commanded her to move in opposition. She walked even farther down the jetty so that he might not see she cared. He watched her stoop and shoulder several rough hunks of bluestone.
7: "Well, good night," he called.
3: She was silhouetted against the last ember of sun, and when she turned, her face was lost in shadow. Margaret carried the heavy stones back to the float and placed them before the wheels, The float's pasture was littered with candy wrappers and Coke cans from the students who'd ridden upon it, and she swept them up with an old push broom she found leaning against the marina's clubhouse. She swept up the trash and smeared the dirty footprints, righted the listing papier-mâché cow that had come loose from her plywood base. She climbed onto the cheese's dais and slowly worked her way around her creation with a dry rag, trying to remove as much of the road dust as she could. She had wanted to cover the cheese for the ride, but Pastor Vaughn had insisted they leave it naked to the world, that all might marvel at it. No one would eat the rind anyway, he reminded her, so where was the harm? August was gone. Polly was having dinner with her school friends, and Margaret was once again alone. She spread a canvas drop cloth over her cheese to keep off the night's dew, and drew the star-spangled curtains around it. From the crab house down the beach, she heard laughter rise with the gravitational pull of Patrick Lewis's jokes. Her neighbors would be there beside him, sharing beer and buttering hush puppies, and a sudden and powerful hunger rose up inside her. Enough feeling sorry for yourself, Margaret commanded. She had the rest of her life to be alone. Tonight she would enjoy some company. Margaret slipped off her shoes and walked barefoot down the cold, pebbly beach toward the restaurant. On their rare summer vacation days, her parents used to drive her to the Potomac, and while they played the slot machines legal on the piers, she swam and scoured the beach for the prehistoric shark's teeth that famously washed ashore here. She'd brought Polly to the same beaches when she was younger, and together they spent whole afternoons picking up and mostly discarding any vaguely triangular rock or ocean-worn shell. Even with their losing a tooth a week, as she'd read somewhere prehistoric sharks did, Margaret had to marvel at the never-ending reserve for curious children, and wondered now if perhaps a few in her own collection were as suspect as those she'd always found for Polly at the end of the day, as the car was packed and idling, just when all hope seemed lost. Because the pier extended over the water, Tim's Crab House, too, was technically in Maryland, providing a source of great excitement to the children. Now we are in Maryland, they laughed, leaping onto the pier. Now we are in Virginia. Now we are in Maryland. Margaret walked past them and into the large, brightly lit restaurant. Every table was filled with a neighbor or a friend, sunburned and windblown from the drive. The Jeffersons had spread themselves through the crowd, so that half the tables were headed by a head of state. In the back, she spotted Polly at a long table of her schoolmates, watched over by a chaperone at each end. While the other kids laughed and joked, reaching across the table for one another's fries and being smacked away, Polly sat quietly, pushing her food around her plate. She was speaking to no one, not even her friend Bethany, who sat at the other end of the table. For a swift moment, Margaret considered pulling up a chair beside her daughter to shield her from her exuberant, sloppy classmates, but Polly's certain mortification stayed her. She turned instead when she heard her name called, and reluctantly joined the large, crowded center table anchored by Patrick Lewis, presiding over a bushel of steaming crabs. "Day one of the grand cheesy procession," said the reporter, sloshing beer into a plastic cup and handing it to Margaret. "We've had the infantry and our first casualty. Are they back with the bus yet?"
9: "Not yet," she answered.
7: "They'll never find a mechanic at this time of night," Patrick predicted.
3: That it was far, far too late seemed to be the consensus, judging by the bobbing heads around the table. Starstruck Bob Crenshaw and several of Margaret's neighbors had insinuated themselves into Patrick Lewis's entourage and hung on his every word.
7: "You know, we're not the first to set sail from here," Patrick informed her. "The owner of the yacht club told me that in 1988, three Italian gondolas pulled from Fairview Beach to Washington to celebrate the 200th anniversary of the Constitution."
9: "Why should Italians care about our Constitution?" asked Margaret.
7: "Why should we care about their Renaissance?" he retorted. "Their history is ours. Ours is theirs. We're all one big family, right?"
3: Patrick Lewis was drunk. He couldn't have been here more than an hour, but she noticed two empty Bloody Mary glasses beside him and a nearly drained pitcher of beer. His cameramen sat hunched over their crabs, conditioned to his bluster. But her neighbors strained to hear his every word and nodded appreciatively. Margaret downed the beer Patrick had poured her and ordered a better one.
7: 1988 was their 40th anniversary, continued Patrick,
10: and Margaret, not understanding, asked him to repeat himself.
7: "Of their Italian constitution. 1948. That's the year I was born. It's hard to think of yourself being the same age as a constitution."
10: "Old and moldy," said a cameraman, reaching for another crab. Patrick chose not to hear him.
7: "My sources in the newsroom say our ratings today were great. Tomorrow, live satellite feed up the Potomac."
9: "I hope it helps the president," said Margaret.
10: Patrick leaned in, and his beery breath reminded her of Francis.
7: "Now that it's just the two of us," said Patrick over the din of the restaurant. "Why are you really doing this? What's in it for you?"
9: "Why do you keep looking for an ulterior motive?" asked Margaret.
7: "Because no one does anything without an ulterior motive," said Patrick.
10: "I'll tell you a little secret."
2: The reporter drained the last of the beer into his own glass, then stopped a waitress and generously ordered another round.
7: "My sources in the newsroom say the House is scheduled to vote on the Family Matters Act the day we arrive."
9: "That's great," said Margaret.
7: "Yes, it's convenient, isn't it?" Patrick said, smiling. "For Brooke to inoculate himself the very day he sells you out."
9: "What are you talking about?" asked Margaret.
7: "My sources say the farm lobby is poised to file a discrimination suit if the amnesty goes through. If your debt gets forgiven, why shouldn't Archer Daniels Midlands? It's unfair to penalize them for being too large."
9: "They don't need the amnesty," retorted Margaret. "They get 90% of all the subsidies."
7: "A level playing field," Patrick smiled. "That's all they want. I guarantee the amnesty will be the first thing to go."
9: "Patrick, your sources are wrong," said Margaret coldly. "The president is committed. He ran on it."
7: "He might be committed, but his bill is like this crab," said Patrick, lifting a steaming creature from the bright red pile. "First, the House will gut it."
2: He peeled back the crab's apron and divested her of her feathery lungs.
7: "Then the Senate will rip off its legs."
2: He broke the crab in half and twisted off her claws.
7: "And when they are done, he'll be left with a few meager bits of meat that most people will find not worth the trouble."
2: He popped the juicy white flesh into his mouth and licked his fingers clean of Old Bay seasoning.
7: "You know, Foster's and my granddaddy was a waterman down in Tappahannock. He would turn the crabs over and show us their bellies. If the apron was long and pointed like the Washington Monument, it was a male. If it was domed, like the Capitol building, it was a female. But why we should be looking for Washington in the sex of a scavenging crab, he never did say."
2: Margaret stared down at the spread of soggy newspaper used to line the table. On top was an issue from a few weeks ago when the president first introduced the Family Matter Act. "Uphill battle in the House," announced the headline. The accompanying photo was of Adams Brooks standing alone in a field of genetically modified wheat that stretched into the horizon and out of the frame.
9: "I'm tired," said Margaret, pushing back from the table. "I'm going to turn in."
7: "The evening's just started," said Patrick. "Come on, have another beer. The station's buying."
2: Margaret shook her head and took her leave of Patrick and his crew. Bob Crenshaw quickly slid into her spot, claiming his turn with the reporter. "Everyone said he had a great speaking voice," she heard him confide. "Did Patrick have any pointers on how he might get on TV?" Her appetite gone, Margaret walked back to the dark beach. Behind the restaurant, heavy metal throbbed from a Quonset hut dance hall that had long ago been surrendered to the local motorcycle gang. Margaret took a seat nearby on the cigarette butt-littered sand and stared up at the sky. She used to know her constellations by heart, but now she only remembered a few. Calliope, the great bear, was fleeing the hunting dogs unleashed by her son Bootes, who failed to recognize his own mother. Enormous Hydra slithered all the way from Libra to Canis Major. As placed in the constellation, Hydra of the Hundred Heads had but one, and Margaret wondered if a single regenerative head wasn't all the treachery any monster needed. As she watched, a star fell through Ursa Major. But no, she realized, it was moving too steadily to be a star. A satellite, most likely, vacuuming up images on one side of the Earth to beam them down on her, thousands of miles away. She sometimes felt she could extend her arm when a satellite flew past and catch a war halfway across the world in the palm of her hand.
9: "Mom, is that you?"
2: Polly nearly tripped over her mother as she lay prone on the beach.
9: "What are you doing out here?"
2: "Looking at the stars," Margaret answered.
11: Why aren't you with your friends?
10: Polly shrugged in the darkness.
11: Sit with me a minute, her mother said.
4: I'll get sand in my clothes.
11: Just for a minute.
10: Polly reluctantly took a seat next to her mother, pulling her legs up to her chest against the cold night air. Margaret lay still, and neither spoke for a long time.
11: Was it fun on the float?
10: She asked at last.
4: It was okay.
11: Are you looking forward to tomorrow?
4: I guess.
11: It was a surprise to see August, wasn't it?
10: She asked, not knowing why she mentioned him to Polly. She hadn't even realized she was thinking about him.
4: August was a better Jefferson than any of these guys, said Polly.
11: I think so, too.
10: Margaret was silent. Another satellite rounded the horizon.
11: Do you remember your dad used to tell you Sputnik was watching to make sure you did your homework?
4: I remember. Then I found out Sputnik crashed in 1958.
10: They fell silent again. Margaret sat up and ran her hands along the sand, letting the grain sift through her fingers. When viewed from the vantage of Hydra, her life and Polly's were indistinguishable, no more important than countless billion others. Out on the river, the red navigation lights of a few late pleasure boaters were moving at the same steady rate as the satellites above. Margaret sifted another handful of sand and discovered a smooth black triangle left in her palm.
11: Look, she said hopefully, showing her daughter, a shark's tooth.
4: Mom, replied Polly, that's just a shell.
10: By the time Leland's bus was repaired and he and his son were back on the road, it was after 10 o'clock. It was 12 miles from Fredericksburg to Fairview Beach, and with no traffic, it would take them not even 20 minutes to get there. But they could not deny it felt singularly anticlimactic to be going back over the same ground that they had so triumphantly trodden earlier today.
11: I don't think the mechanic believed I'd checked the belt, said Leland, who insisted on driving.
10: His night vision was not what it once was, and he slowed every time another car approached them on the two-lane road. August found himself clutching the dashboard every few minutes.
11: I'm sure he believed you, Dad. It looked fine to me. I even flushed the radiator. These things happen. Can I turn down the heat? August asked. It's burning my feet.
10: He felt out of sorts, but he couldn't really blame it on his father's driving or the stifling bus. All day, ever since he'd first climbed into this bus at the park, August had felt dissociated, like he was watching himself from a great distance. It was the feeling he'd had the one and only time he flew to meet Letta, where she lived outside of Boston, for their disastrous weekend of halting conversation and desperate sightseeing. Maybe it had just been nerves, but sitting on the plane, he had been unable to summon his own parents' familiar faces or to convincingly describe Letta's hazy features. In transit, he had released family and not yet grasped love, and so he hung unmoored, afraid that if God chose that moment to pluck him out of the sky, he would die without a self, having left it in the care of others. It was a liberating yet melancholy feeling, and one he experienced again today on the road with his father and Margaret and the cheese.
11: If you can't believe a priest, who can you believe?
10: Asked his father. Their past several hours of conversation had gone along this line, first while waiting in the office of the only open mechanic in town, breathing in the queasy bouquet of brake fluid and air freshener, then later at the country cooking restaurant, where, over dinner, Leland described, in lengthy detail, his pre-trip maintenance routine. August was unsure if he should be worried about his father's fixation. Indeed, he spent most of their time together these days scanning him for signs of trouble. Another car approached, and Leland slowed.

0: be worried about his father's fixation. Indeed, he spent most of their time together these days scanning him for signs of trouble. Another car approached, and Leland slowed.
1: Well, I think the trip is off to a great start, if I do say so myself,
0: declared the priest. August looked at his father in disbelief.
1: How can you say that? We were accused of being rebel sympathizers. The bus broke down. Margaret is miserable. What do you mean, Margaret is miserable?
0: Asked his father.
1: Her cheese is a huge success. You've been a priest half your life, said August. How can you not see when someone is suffering? Son, I think you are misreading the situation, said Leland. The whole town is here to support her. Three Chimneys is presenting the most remarkable gift Washington has seen for 200 years. Margaret is getting just what she wanted. But that's exactly it. You've taken over and made it about the town, explained August. You've been so busy tending your flock, you've forgotten the individual sheep.
0: A set of blinding high beams rounded the corner ahead of them, slicing through the dark cabin of the bus. Without thinking, Leland slammed on the brakes, sending August crashing into the dashboard.
1: What are you doing? August asked angrily. That truck, said Leland. It was in our lane. No, it wasn't. You had plenty of room. I didn't, said his father. You didn't see it from my angle.
2: Dad, pull over, demanded August.
1: Why? Pull over.
0: Leland did as he was ordered, and August swung open his door. Outside, the temperature had dropped nearly to freezing, and he shivered in his light sweater. He walked behind the bus and its tail of a trailer hook, and over to his father's door. Leland stared straight ahead.
1: Come on, Dad, said August. Open the door.
0: Leland didn't move. The woods were impenetrably black around him, but the bus's headlights reflected off the small green road sign on the shoulder. Passapatanzi. What kind of name was that? Once a meteor fell near Three Chimneys, and August had gone with some boys to look for it. As they approached the woods where they had seen it land, something green and glowing emerged from the darkness. August shot at it with his pellet gun, but the ping and ricochet showed them it was nothing more than a road sign, just like this one.
1: Come on, Dad, he said more kindly this time. It's too dark here. Let me take over.
0: Reluctantly, Leland opened the door and switched places with his son. August adjusted the seat and mirror to his taller frame and pulled back onto the road. They drove several miles in silence. Who were those boys out prowling for aliens? August wondered. He couldn't remember their names or faces, only the unfamiliarity of them. How many fluorescently lit church basement rec rooms had he played in, keeping company with other preachers' children, most as shy as or shyer than himself, while upstairs their parents talked of the oil crisis and the steeply climbing divorce rate? While their parents outlined strategies for universal healing, the children had been left to play truth or dare or to sneak out in search of other life.
1: I had no idea there were so many Jeffersons in the world, said Leland, when August had not spoken for some time. I imagine our lot today only scratches the surface.
2: Does it make you feel better to know other men dress up as their heroes?
0: Asked August, only half kidding.
1: That it wasn't just me. The dressing up never bothered me, son, replied his father quietly. I guess I just always wished you'd found a hero closer to home. There are some honorable men in your own family, even if they never became famous.
0: August looked at his father.
1: It's not about being famous, Dad, he said. Jefferson was extraordinary. Who can compete with that?
0: Leland laughed uncomfortably.
1: No one expects you to. Still, a father wants to make his son proud, said Leland. You'll understand someday when you have children of your own.
0: August looked over at his father in exasperation.
1: You're always talking about children I'm never going to have. When are you going to face reality, Dad?
0: Leland fell silent.
1: I don't know how to talk to you tonight, he said. I only meant I haven't lost faith in you, if children are what you want. Maybe I don't want children. Does everyone in the world have to want

0: what you want? Asked August, more vehemently than he meant. He wasn't sure why he was so angry, but if it weren't for Leland, Margaret would never have made a cheese, and if she hadn't made a cheese, the bus wouldn't have broken down, and if the bus hadn't broken down, he wouldn't be alone with his father, discussing all the things he would never have.
1: I must have been a pretty awful dad for you not to want to be one.
0: August glanced over sharply to see Leland staring out the passenger window into the fathomless woods, and was startled to recognize the same expression of misery he'd worn for years over Margaret. Surely he had never meant to punish his father by not having a son of his own. And yet why else had he spent years loving an unattainable woman, pushing aside all others in his pursuit of unhappiness, except to shirk the burden of continuing the line so dear to Leland?
1: I'm no one special, said Leland softly. I understand why you chose Jefferson over me. It's silly to be jealous of a man dead 200 years, chided August. About as silly as being jealous of children never born.
0: At the truth in his father's words, August looked over. To his surprise, he saw that his father had tears in his eyes.
1: I worry, son, that I counseled Amanda Frank to have all those babies because I wished them for you, or for myself. And now this cheese, I worry I've done everything to make myself important for you.
0: They drove silently then, in the dark cradle of trees, each afraid to say, I love you, I forgive you, father, I forgive you, son, and confuse things all over again. Chapter 25. Jake left for his rounds at 5:30 in the morning, came home at noon, closed the bedroom door, and slept until 4, when he left for the Philip Morris plant in Richmond, where he worked the night shift because it paid time and a half. The lawyer's fees were killing them, he told Manda. So his friend Asa got him a job sweeping up tobacco shavings from the 500 million cigarettes rolled there every day. Each night he came home red-eyed and smelling like a packet of chaw, but more rested than his wife, simply for having been elsewhere. Do you think I like working two jobs? He'd yelled, shutting her out of the bedroom so he could sleep. We need the money. But it was so convenient, thought Manda, and so easy, pushing his broom to the beat of his headphones, scoring free packs of cigarettes, driving alone through the night armed with the perfect excuse, we need the money. She tried not to hate him for being able to leave. So Jake was at work when Rose got bit. He had a cell phone, but he told her it didn't work inside the plant. Cecile had left, and Manda and her mother were giving the babies their evening bath when they heard her scream. They swiftly wrapped the dripping babies in towels and laid them shrieking in their cribs, then raced into the backyard, where the floodlights on the side of the house revealed Rose cornered in the forbidden dog pen, clutching her arm and kicking at Bix, the one male of the pack that, despite Manda's late militaristic training, had continued to lunge. Manda grabbed the dog by the collar and flung him halfway across the kennel before scooping up her sobbing daughter, whose mauled arm now hung limply by her side. She rushed her inside and furiously scrubbed the wound with soap and water, pulling back a flap of loose skin to flush the raw, meaty muscle. Rose screamed the whole time, while over the monitor, the wet, abandoned babies screamed upstairs. Mrs. Sawyer sternly handed Manda alcohol and gauze, made Rose wiggle her fingers to make sure nothing was damaged, then poured the little girl a shot glass of bourbon mixed with honey.
1: Drink this, sugar, she said, and soon the girl's screams quieted to whimpers. You should take that child for a rabies shot, said Mrs. Sawyer.
0: Manda sat on the couch with Rose on her lap. She knew her mother was right, but what would the doctor say? The doctor would call the lawyers, and the lawyers would take Rose as they wanted to take the other babies. They would put her in jail for letting her girl get bit by a dog. Upstairs, the babies were still crying. Her mother was waiting for her to see to them, but Manda couldn't let go of Rose. She worried if she so much as relaxed her grip, a lawyer would suddenly appear in the doorway and whisk her off into the night. Her mother stood and waited, until at last she could take the screaming no more and marched angrily upstairs. Manda rested her cheek on Rose's thin brown hair and closed her eyes.
1: You feed them. I'm done, Manda's mother announced once she had dried the babies and seen them into their pajamas. I've been through 5 of my own. Enough is enough.
0: Manda nodded dully. She didn't blame her. If she herself could walk away, she was certain she would. With Rose on her hip, she followed her mother to the front door, where she watched the older woman light a cigarette, then climb into her car. She watched the red sparks of the car's taillights disappear down Snake Hill Road. She stood with Rose and watched until the road settled back into darkness. In her arms, Rose buried her head and began sucking her thumb, a habit she had broken years ago. Upstairs, the babies were waiting for their bottles. Manda hesitated at the bottom of the steps, listening as the 7 children's rhythmic cries gradually resolved into that of a single child, her enormous, demanding other child. "Put her down," it insisted. "Pick me up. Comfort me, Mama. Comfort me." She should go to it, she knew, but Rose was clinging to her, and she couldn't seem to move her feet. Outside, the dogs were barking, stirred up by the appearance of a drought-driven deer that had come to stare at their drinking water. She leaned against the banister, feeling the dogs' yelps add themselves to the other baby's insistent voice. All the cries were now one extended cry, huge and echoing in her head. "Comfort me, Mama," it begged. Manda carried heavy Rose up the stairs to her bedroom. She laid her in bed, but Rose clung to her shirt, so Manda climbed in beside her.
2: "That was a bad dog," said Rose dreamily.
1: "I'll take care of it," answered Manda.
2: "I just wanted to pet him," said Rose.
1: "I'll take care of it," echoed her mother.
0: Manda held Rose until the bourbon eased her to sleep. By the hall light, she was able to trace the faint reminder of stitches on Rose's forehead from a dive off the monkey bars last month at school, the lump from a nearly shattered kneecap after wrecking her bike, the nicks and scabs and purple blossoms up and down her arms and legs from furious daily play. She gently stroked the bandage on Rose's arm. Could she hide it from Cecile tomorrow? What would the lawyer say? She lay with Rose for a long time, listening through the wall to the other baby crying, hiccuping now in anger. She was spending too much time with Rose, it sobbed. "What about me?" She lay and listened until Rose was finally asleep. Then she slid out of bed and tucked the blanket tightly around her daughter. She walked down the hall, past the other baby's bedrooms, and downstairs to the front door. Across the dark yard, she walked past the dog pen and let herself into her old house. The electricity had been shut off months ago, but she felt her way to the hall closet, fumbling inside until she touched the cold barrel of the .22 she'd first used to hunt as a girl. On the shelf above, she found her box of shells. Manda made her way through the darkness to the kennel and hesitated for a long time at the gate, staring at the creatures in pity. It wasn't their fault, was it, that she was such a bad mother? They couldn't help their instinct for chaos, but half-trained, she now realized, was more dangerous than not trained at all, because it gave the illusion of harmony, of understanding between man and beast, where none rightly existed. Manda unlatched the gate. The frantic litter rushed her, all but Bix, who limped in circles in the corner of the pen from when she had inadvertently broken his right front leg, throwing him off Rose. The black and tan beagles leapt in the air, waiting for a signal to calm themselves, to sit, waiting for an order that never came, because Manda realized that it was simply too late for them. She stepped away from the open gate, and they cowered before her, bellying the ground, looking up with their rolling eyes. She cocked her gun, and they whined in confusion. Their instincts told them to run, but their training paralyzed them. And so they groveled at her feet, pleading with her and hating her until she lifted her gun, pointed, and fired a single shot into the air. The crack echoed in the leafless woods. For a long second, the dogs hesitated, and then, as if the signal had been given for their first spring chase, they bounded into the forest, tonguing their freedom. Manda didn't feel guilty for turning them loose. It was getting warmer, and they would find food, wild rabbits and other people's cats. Maybe they would form a pack, or maybe they would splinter and join the established packs she heard running through her woods at night. The more timid of them might show up in a yard miles away and get herself taken in as a pet, but that family should watch closely, thought Manda, for their pet was ruined and unreliable. She had seen to it. One night, As the new owner reached down to stroke her, the dog would turn and snap, and even if she never did it again, the memory of that once would be poison enough. Inside the kennel, only guilty Bix remained. He sat quietly now, weakened from the pain of his broken leg. As Manda approached, he watched her steadily.
1: "It wasn't your fault," Manda told him. "I'm a bad mother."
0: Then she reloaded her gun, took aim, and shot him between the eyes. Before she left, Manda scrambled 2 eggs for Rose's breakfast. She mixed them with milk and a few pairings of cheese the way her daughter liked them, then fried up 2 strips of bacon and placed them on a plate. She poured Rose a glass of orange juice and set the meal on the table before her booster chair. She wrote a simple note to her daughter saying that she loved her and hoped she would grow up to do well at school. Then she carried the crying babies out to the van and fitted them into their car seats. It was 2 o'clock in the morning. She set off on the route she and Jake had driven them so many times before. Steadily, she drove down Snake Hill Road and past the deserted shops of School Street. She hadn't realized it the first few times they set out, but the route Jake chose was a map of their old life together, before the babies came. Once on School Street, it wound past 3 Chimneys Junior High, where they'd met as quietly failing students in the same math class. On nights when they couldn't get their children to sleep, he would turn down the dirt road near the creek, where he had first kissed her when they were 15. It had been their first hunt together, though she was a 5-year veteran, having received her first gun at age 10. She was running turbo, and he had a bloodhound whose name she did not recall, but she did remember they had trouble picking up a scent, for it had been an especially dry summer. While her uncle and Jake's 2 cousins stopped to smoke a joint, she and Jake plunged deeper into the briar after the dogs. Turbo flushed a lanky swamper right at this creek. But it was precisely then, just as she was raising her gun, that Jake had stopped and kissed her. His kiss took her by such surprise that her finger squeezed the trigger anyway, firing off a bullet that struck nothing, but came to rest, she imagined, in a bed of leaves, as harmless as an acorn. Now, as the baby shrieked behind her, she drove by the many coordinates of their lovemaking, fields and abandoned houses and the cemetery where Jake's people were buried. They did it outside, almost exclusively, for someone was always home at their houses, watching television night and day. They did it anywhere, in any season, even once in knee-deep snow in their boots, standing against a tree. They were going to get married, and they shared everything. She told him the truth about her history teacher and the time she brought her gun to school. Straddling her over his great-grandfather's tombstone, Jake had sworn revenge, but Manda had told him to forget it. It was over. They had each other now. Usually by this point in the drive, the rhythm of the car had begun to ease the babies toward sleep, but not tonight. She glanced in her rearview mirror and saw them ball their fists, open their deep red mouths, and scream for comfort. "August had a touch of colic," Mrs. Vaughn had said one of the days she came to help. "After I'd done all I could, I would stand in the shower and run the water full blast so I couldn't hear him." But Manda had tried that, and when she stepped out, they were still crying. They would never stop crying, and they would never go to sleep because they had been very poorly trained. She saw that now. She finally understood the danger of a ruined pack. As Manda drove, from the corner of her eye she thought she saw a flash of tan outside her window, like that of a dog running alongside the van, keeping pace with her in the woods. Pastor Vaughn hid a dog, he told her. It wasn't one of hers, but she thought about it for weeks after. She used to worry that it would limp out of the woods, mangled and dying. Would she have the guts to finish it? None of her neighbors would. They would shut their eyes and turn away and wish they had never seen such a sad sight. They wouldn't have the courage to put a suffering beast out of its misery. She kept her eyes on the road, but the memory of that dog, like that of Bix on the floor of the kennel, rose up and kept time beside her. Without meaning to, she found herself driving faster and faster, taking the soft dirt turns too sharply. The children in the back cried harder for being tossed side to side. Manda left the dirt road she was on for an even rougher path through the woods. Branches snapped as her van plowed through, the muffler protesting potholes. She was driving uphill, to the bluff where she and Jake came often as teenagers. At the end of the trail, she reached a meadow and there, in the glare of her headlights, 3 20-foot crosses, like those that crowned Golgotha, appeared out of the night. Back when she and Jake first started coming here, the center cross was painted gold and the flanking 2 pale blue, but wind and rain had peeled them back to their raw Douglas fir. At some point she learned theirs was not the only such stand of crosses. They were the brainchild of a Baptist preacher from West Virginia whose plan, before he died, was to erect them every 50 miles of interstate the width and breadth of America. Here, she and Jake had come after her junior prom with a 6-pack of warm beer stolen from Tintin's, where Jake bagged groceries, and here they had stripped off their clothes in the shadow of these crosses, feeling holy and profane at once. Her skin remembered the itch of the wool blanket he laid down for her, and how she shivered as the spring night slid between her naked flesh and Jake's above her. It was solemn and exalted prom sex they had that night, and Rose was born 9 months later. After the Pergonol and the HCG shots, when their doctor sent them home to do it, Jake suggested they come back here. It was their lucky spot, he said. Manda cut the engine and looked at the shotgun in the seat beside her. All she remembered about their last time here was the dull throb in her right thigh from the weeks of injections and Jake shouting, "Lord, if you love me, send me a son." It had none of the rapture their old, unconsecrated sex had, for they had spent too much money on all that medicine, even buying it cheap off the internet from other people's leftover stock. She couldn't relax under the crosses, but thought darkly, "God forgives the young and reckless, but once you're a parent, he watches you jealously." "We should be having sex in bed," she whispered to Jake, but he was too far gone to hear. "Give me a sign, O Lord," thought Manda, leaning her head against the steering wheel. "What is thy will?" Death, as she imagined it, was a peaceful white nursery where she might sit in a rocking chair and watch her children sleep. They would doze for hours, each in his or her own crib, snoring softly, dreaming. And after she fed them, they would fall asleep again. Her only regret was over Rose, absent from her lap. But she would do this for Rose and for Jake. She would send the children on before her and then join them in that large sunny room. Manda cocked her gun and rested her chin heavily on the barrel. "Give me a sign, O Lord," she begged again. "What is thy will?" She closed her eyes and waited, but God was mute. He spoke no word of comfort, gave no stern advice. Everyone had abandoned her, thought Manda, even her creator. She turned her ear to him, and he answered her with silence. Silence. It was so unfamiliar she almost didn't trust it. Manda turned and stared into the back seat. There sat 6 children asleep in their car seats. Their tiny hands rested in their laps. Their tiny mouths hung open. Their lids fluttered like moth wings over their tiny milk-fed dreams. All were fast asleep, except for her 7th, little Infinity Amanda, who gazed out the window, noticing for the first time the depths of the nighttime sky. Manda's hand began to shake on the gun, and then the shudder spread up her arms and over her chest until her whole body began to tremble as from an ague. She had the sudden memory of her fertility doctor explaining the strange truth about women's bodies. A girl child only 5 months in the womb, he said, already has 7 million eggs in her 2 tiny ovaries. 7 million in ovaries no bigger than 2 grains of sand. But that is the crest. After 5 months in the womb, the eggs begin to die off. No one knows why a woman needs so many in the first place, why nature would swell only to retreat like a tide. But by the time that same baby girl is born, she will have only 2 million eggs, 5 million already dead. And by the time she hits puberty, she will be left with only 500,000, of which she might release 400 over the course of her whole lifetime. Manda sat behind the steering wheel with the gun against her heart. If she was very, very still, she could almost hear them dying. All those chances, all those eggs, from 7 million to 400, and from 400 to 11. And now but 7 remained. She thought of her missing 4, and how they were like shells that rolled out of the great riptide of life and death, only to be pulled back into the sea. She had lost so much, she thought with a sob, and now she was ready to lose the rest. She was about to become what they had accused her of being. Manda slowly lowered the gun and returned the safety to the trigger. When she glanced back into the rearview mirror, little Infinity Amanda, the smallest of the small, named for her mother and her father's favorite car, little Infinity Amanda, her precious, her beloved, oh God, her child, was fast asleep. She had Pastor Vaughn's number in her wallet, in case of emergency, and she dialed it on the car phone. The phone rang, and Manda shut off the headlights, sitting in the bosom of the comforting silent dark.
1: "I need some help," she said when Mrs. Vaughn answered the phone. "May I come by?"
0: And though it was 3:30 in the morning, Mrs. Vaughn sounded wide awake.
3: "Come right away, dear,"
0: the priest's wife replied, not needing to ask a single question.
3: "I'm not going anywhere."
4: That concludes this installment of The Mammoth Cheese by Sherry Holman. Narrated by Laurel Merlington. On the Book Hour on the Virginia Voice. The Mammoth Cheese is available from the National Library Service. 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We hope you'll join us for another book hour here on the Virginia Voice.

0: That's it for this week's Arts Hour. Thank you for your ears from wherever you're listening to us. And thank you to both my guests, Tina Garavi and Xing Xing. For now, from me, Nikki Beatty, studio managers Sue Mayo and Emma Hart, and producers Kieran Birmingham and Oliver Jones, let's meet again next week.
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1: And this is Morning Edition on WHRV. Good morning. It's primary day in New York City, a big test of Mayor Zohran Mamdani's influence as a Democratic Socialist.
2: The party of the past will not be what leads us into the future. 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
1: Coming up, we take a closer look at Mamdani's slate of endorsed candidates.
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6: 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I'm Michelle Martin.
0: And I'm A. Martinez. 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
1: And this is Morning Edition on WHRV. Israeli Prime Minister Benjamin Netanyahu is facing a political crisis as the U.S. and Iran engage in talks to end the war in Iran without Israel.
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1: Scattered clouds overhead. We're at 74 degrees. High today will be around 89. Showers and thunderstorms are likely throughout the day, with some of the storms producing heavy rainfall. An 80% chance today, a 60% chance tonight. Rain should taper off after 9 p.m. with a nighttime low around 67. Flood watch in effect from 1 o'clock this afternoon through the evening.
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0: Good morning, I'm Michelle Martin. There's a new piece of Mozart music out, surprising because he died more than two centuries ago. A notebook from 1778 belonging to one of his students was recently discovered in a library in France. In it were the students' notes and homework corrections from the legendary composer himself. The notes amounted to seven original Mozart pieces, which were performed for the first time ever at the National Library of France this weekend, giving new meaning to ghostwriting. It's Morning Edition.
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0: This is Morning Edition from NPR News. I'm Michelle Martin.
7: And I'm A. Martinez. As the Republican Party nationally begins to consider with what it may look like after President Trump leaves office, the state of Utah could provide a roadmap. It is a solid red Republican state, but it hasn't been as supportive of Trump as other conservative states. NPR's Sage Miller reports on how that complicated relationship is affecting the way Republican congressional candidates are campaigning.
8: In Utah's 3rd Congressional District, both Congresswoman Celeste Molloy and her challenger, former state lawmaker Phil Lyman, are strong conservatives and supporters of the president. But neither is mentioning him much when talking to voters.
9: Many Republican voters in Utah have made their peace with Donald Trump enough to vote for him.
8: That's Chris Karpowitz. He is a political science professor at Brigham Young University.
9: But that doesn't mean they necessarily support either his style of politics or some of the policies that he pursues.
8: Instead, the candidates are deploying old campaign strategies from before loyalty to Trump became a litmus test. They're focusing on issues affecting the district. Part of it is because Utah has never been that fond of Trump. In 2016, Utahns gave him the smallest margin of victory out of any Republican state. Now, 2 years into Trump's final term, his approval rating hit an all-time low among Utahns. Walking through a sprawling community in Utah County, volunteers with Phil Lyman's campaign never mentioned the president, but they had a very consistent message.
10: We are here supporting Phil Lyman because we feel like he's really big into transparency and trying to clean up government corruption.
8: Lyman is a candidate Utah voters are familiar with. Lyman was pardoned by Trump after he led an illegal ATV protest on protected federal land. As a state lawmaker, he aligned himself with the MAGA movement. Now, reflecting on the current divide in the Republican Party, Lyman says he's more of an America First guy. He believes the Republican Party leadership has lost sight of its blue-collar, working-class roots.
11: I believe in the Constitution. I believe in government staying in its lanes. I believe that government closer to the people is better. I don't like centralized power.
8: Representative Malloy has been taking a campaign approach that emphasizes the success she's had in Congress. Malloy did not respond to NPR's multiple interview requests. In the primary debate for Utah's 3rd congressional district, Malloy defended her work in Washington.
12: I think people in CD3 are going to be looking for someone who can competently represent their issues on a national stage and solve problems.
8: She praised the tax cuts outlined in the One Big Beautiful Bill, though she never called them Trump tax cuts or even acknowledged the name of the legislation coined by the president. Damon Kahn is a professor of political science at Utah State University. He says Utah's Republican delegation, including Malloy, have done a good job at walking the line.
13: They're not running as Trump Republicans. They're running as Republicans who happened to have had support from Trump in the past.
8: Malloy, though, has Trump's support this time, too. Karpowitz, the BYU professor, believes Trump's endorsement won't hurt Malloy, but it likely isn't the golden ticket in Utah.
9: Republicans in Utah are ambivalent enough about Donald Trump that I don't think it carries quite the same weight that it might in other states.
8: Especially in a state where Republicans are loyal to the party and not necessarily the president. Sage Miller, NPR News, Provo, Utah.
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1: 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Good morning to you. President Trump's approval numbers on the economy aren't good, and he knows it.
14: 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That's a president I don't want to be, because he, you know, he was in charge during the Great Depression.
1: Today, Trump heads to a Mack Trucks plant in Pennsylvania to tout some of his economic successes. Keep it right here on 89.5 for the details.
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0: 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It is currently 8 a.m. Coming up are the Bible readings, followed by the live reading of the Richmond Times-Dispatch.
1: Welcome to Bible Readings. I'm Hans Josephson for the Virginia Voice. Today we are reading from the book of 1 Samuel, chapter 6, beginning at verse 13. Now the people of Beth Shemesh were harvesting their wheat in the valley, and when they looked up and saw the ark, they rejoiced at the sight. The cart came to the field of Joshua of Beth Shemesh, and there it stopped beside a large rock. The people chopped up the wood of the cart and sacrificed the cows as a burnt offering to the Lord. The Levites took down the ark of the Lord, together with the chests containing the gold objects, and placed them on the large rock. On that day the people of Beth Shemesh offered burnt offerings and made sacrifices to the Lord. The five rulers of the Philistines saw all this, and they returned that day to Ekron. These are the gold tumors the Philistines sent as a guilt offering to the Lord, one each for Ashdod, Gaza, Ashkelon, Gath, and Ekron. And the number of the gold rats was according to the number of the Philistine towns belonging to the five rulers, the fortified towns with their country villages. The large rock on which they set the ark of the Lord is a witness to this day in the field of Joshua of Beth Shemesh. But God struck down some of the men of Beth Shemesh, putting 70 of them to death because they had looked into the ark of the Lord. The people mourned because of the heavy blow the Lord had dealt them. And the men of Beth Shemesh asked, "Who can stand in the presence of the Lord, this holy God? To whom will the ark go up from here?" Then they sent messengers to the people of Kiriath Jearim, saying, "The Philistines have returned the ark of the Lord. Come down and take it up to your place." So the men of Kiriath Jearim came and took up the ark of the Lord. They took it to Abinadab's house on the hill and consecrated Eleazar his son to guard the ark of the Lord. It was a long time, 20 years in all, that the ark remained at Kiriath Jearim. And all the people of Israel mourned and sought after the Lord. And Samuel said to the whole house of Israel, "If you are returning to the Lord with all your hearts, then rid yourselves of the foreign gods and the Ashtoreths, and commit yourselves to the Lord, and serve him only, and he will deliver you out of the hand of the Philistines." And so the Israelites put away their Baals and Ashtoreths, and served the Lord only. Then Samuel said, "Assemble all Israel at Mizpah, and I will intercede with the Lord for you." When they had assembled at Mizpah, they drew water and poured it out before the Lord. On that day they fasted, and there they confessed, "We have sinned against the Lord." And Samuel was leader of Israel at Mizpah. When the Philistines heard that Israel had assembled at Mizpah, the rulers of the Philistines came up to attack them. When the Israelites heard of it, they were afraid because of the Philistines. They said to Samuel, "Do not stop crying out to the Lord our God for us, that he may rescue us from the hand of the Philistines." Then Samuel took a suckling lamb and offered it up as a whole burnt offering to the Lord. He cried out to the Lord on Israel's behalf, and the Lord answered him. While Samuel was sacrificing the burnt offering, the Philistines drew near to engage Israel in battle. But that day the Lord thundered with loud thunder against the Philistines and threw them into such a panic that they were routed before the Israelites. The men of Israel rushed out of Mizpah and pursued the Philistines, slaughtering them along the way to a point below Beth Kar. Then Samuel took a stone and set it up between Mizpah and Shen. He named it Ebenezer, saying, "Thus far has the Lord helped us." So the Philistines were subdued and did not invade Israelite territory again. Throughout Samuel's lifetime, the hand of the Lord was against the Philistines. The towns from Ekron to Gath that the Philistines had captured from Israel were restored to her, and Israel delivered the neighboring territory from the power of the Philistines. There was peace between Israel and the Amorites. Samuel continued as judge over Israel all the days of his life. From year to year, he went on a circuit from Bethel to Gilgal to Mizpah, judging Israel in all those places. But he always went back to Ramah, where his home was. There he also judged Israel, and he built an altar there to the Lord. And now we continue our reading in the New Testament from chapter 7 of Luke's Gospel, beginning at verse 9. When Jesus heard the words of the centurion, he was amazed at him, and turning to the crowd following him, he said, "I tell you, I have not found such faith even in Israel." Then the men who had been sent returned to the house and found the centurion's servant was well. Soon afterward, Jesus went to a town called Nain, and his disciples and a large crowd went along with him. As he approached the town gate, a dead person was being carried out, the only son of his mother, and she was a widow. A large crowd from the town was with her, and when the Lord saw her, his heart went out to her, and he said, "Don't cry." Then he went up and touched the coffin, and those carrying it stood still. He said, "Young man, I say to you, get up." The dead man sat up and began to talk, and Jesus gave him back to his mother. They were all filled with awe and praised God. "A great prophet has appeared among us," they said. "God has come to help his people." This news about Jesus spread throughout Judea and the surrounding country. John's disciples told him all about these things. Calling two of them, he sent them to the Lord to ask, "Are you the one who was to come, or should we expect someone else?" When the men came to Jesus, they said, "John the Baptist sent us to you to ask, 'Are you the one who was to come, or should we expect someone else?'" And Jesus replied, "Go back and report to John what you have seen and what you have heard." That concludes our Bible reading for today. We've been reading in the Old Testament from 1 Samuel, in the New Testament from the Gospel of Luke. I'm Hans Josephson for the Virginia Voice.

0: 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Welcome to the reading of the Tuesday, June 23rd, Richmond Times-Dispatch. I'm Alex Childress for Virginia Voice. We'll have about 25 minutes of front page and local news, followed by about 25 minutes of news from the nation and world. After that, a half hour of editorials, columnists, and letters to the editor from the opinions pages, as well as other news as time allows. Our final half hour, we will begin with the obituaries, and then whatever else we have time for. But before all that, the three-day Richmond area forecast. Today, a high of 82 degrees and an overnight low of 62 degrees, with rain and a thunderstorm. Tomorrow, a high of 84 degrees and an overnight low of 61 degrees, partly sunny and less humid. Finally, on Thursday, a high of 89 degrees and an overnight low of 68 degrees, with a thunderstorm around. Your readers for today are Jessica Waugh and Anna Green.
1: 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State Budget. After months of impasse and firm lines drawn in the sand, a much-delayed state budget agreement sailed through the General Assembly with a compromise on data center taxation suggested months ago by Governor Abigail Spanberger. The budget passed with just 9 days to go before the start of the next state fiscal year. The state Senate voted 23-16, and the House of Delegates 71-22, to approve the two-year tax and spending plan. We have a budget that will be ready to go on July 1st. That's the deadline. I mean, at any time, I'm a trial lawyer, so it's not unusual for us to reach a settlement right before the deadline, right before trial. And so that's kind of what we did, said Speaker Don Scott, Democrat of Portsmouth. We got this thing done, and at the end of the day, there's something in the budget for everybody to love. Think about health care, housing, making sure that we cover the supplemental nutrition. As a kid, I was hungry sometimes to know that these summer programs mean kids are going to be able to eat and learn during the summer. That's beautiful, Scott said. The budget compromise increases the tax data centers pay for electricity, which had been a fraction of what residential customers pay, and will generate $1.2 billion over the next 2 years. The higher data center tax will fund much of the higher spending the Senate had wanted compared to the House's budget proposal, and it ends an impasse that had stalled budget negotiations. The four-month impasse was over the state Senate's proposal to end a sales tax exemption for data centers, an idea opposed by Spanberger and House Democrats as a move that would break a state promise and tarnish the state's image with businesses. The electricity consumption tax is an alternative to that, said Senate Finance Committee Chair Louise Lucas, Democrat of Portsmouth. But she said she'd keep pushing to end the sales tax exemption. Overall, we have a budget that is great for the citizens of Virginia, Lucas said. This conference report took longer than most, and I spent a lot of time trying to find the right balance between compromising with the House and the governor and having something that made the data centers pay their fair shares, Lucas said. Weeks before Lucas's sales tax proposal emerged, Spanberger and her staff had started asking about ways to link the exemption to environmental goals for the data center sector. Their focus was on legislation that would eventually die in the Senate. It said data centers would only get the exemption if they hit renewable energy and energy storage goals to help the state meet its clean energy goals. After it died, Spanberger staff outlined to the House Appropriations Committee staff how increasing the current tax rate for data centers' electricity use could boost state revenues. Spanberger herself presented the idea to Senate budget conferees on March 11th. Where we ended up was where we started in the first place, the Senate too. We were all in the same room, the Senate, the House, the administration. We're in the same place we would have been in March, with a lot of pain, Scott said. Spanberger's senior staff and the state's chief energy officer had four more meetings with Senate finance staff on the consumption tax, and Spanberger urged the idea on Lucas and House Appropriations Committee Chair Luke Torian, Democrat of Prince William, in a June 5th meeting. Spanberger has said her goal from the start has been to ensure that data centers pay their fair share and that the state encourages existing and future data centers to meet tough energy use, water use, and emission standards. This principle is why my administration has proposed several options to the state Senate, including three variations on a first-in-the-nation energy consumption tax for data centers, she said last week, shortly before the House and Senate negotiators agreed on the consumption tax and cleared the way for a compromise budget. For other items on the budget, this budget also increases the standard deduction on income taxes from the current $8,750 for single filers and $17,500 for joint filers to $9,200 and $18,400 next year, and $9,300 and $18,600 in 2028. The budget also increases teacher pay by 4% a year, with a $770 million sum to cover the state's share of the increase. Local school boards must set funds to cover their share, a portion that depends on an index that is supposed to track their ability to afford school costs. The increase is more generous than the 2% that former Governor Glenn Youngkin and the House proposed, and more than the 3% the Senate had initially wanted. The budget also increases state employee pay by 3.5% a year and sets a $582 million deposit to hold down the cost of what employees pay in premiums. These increases, too, are more generous than either Youngkin, the House, or the Senate had proposed. The budget increases legislators' pay to $50,000 a year, beginning in 2028, up from $18,000 for senators and $17,640 for members of the House. The budget directs 45% of what the state receives from the Regional Greenhouse Gas Initiative to reduce the surcharge utilities levy on residential customers to cover the utilities costs for the program. Dominion Energy expects it will pay $1.18 billion over the 20 months to February 2028 and is seeking State Corporation Commission approval to pass this cost on to ratepayers in what would amount to a $10.36 to $13 increase in a benchmark 172.82 monthly bill for 1,000 kilowatt hours. The budget allows localities to levy a 1% surcharge on sales taxes to fund school construction if voters approve in a referendum. And the budget clears the way for legal retail sales of marijuana beginning July 1, 2027. The budget sets a $150 million aside to help Virginians struggling to pay Affordable Care Act premiums after President Donald Trump's One Big Beautiful Bill ended an enhanced tax credit for the coverage. This is less than the $200 million that the Senate wanted, but more than the House's $79.1 million. The budget sets $50 million to help fund Richmond's multi-hundreds of millions of dollars improvements to its sewers to prevent sewage from flowing into the James River after heavy rains. The budget provides $10.6 million to help with the cleanup of the Shoesmith landfill in Chesterfield County and allocates $15 million for the demolition of the Richmond Coliseum. The budget sets a fine for data centers that exceed limitations on noise and requires the Department of Environmental Quality to set regulations for their water use. The data center water question was the last sticking point and meant release of the details of the compromise came hours after a hoped-for 5 p.m. deadline on Friday, said State Senator Richard Stewart, Republican of King George, a first-time budget negotiator. Data centers' heavy use of water is a big issue in his rural district, where wells are running dry, he said. People hem and haw about a budget, and when people say they don't like stuff, and you can always fund stuff you don't like in a budget, but it usually means a good compromise when everybody's not happy, Stewart said. Spanberger said passing the budget means Virginia's government will not shut down. It delivers raises for our teachers and public employees, makes new investments in our schools, and takes tangible steps to make Virginia more affordable, all while protecting families from the devastating cuts in the so-called One Big Beautiful Bill, Spanberger said. This budget positions the Commonwealth to be a national leader on data centers, with the tax on their energy usage, she said. Her thinking is that the tax would be an incentive for data centers to invest in generating their own electricity from renewable sources, to cut their purchases from utilities, while continuing the sales tax exemption makes it easier for data centers to afford that generating equipment. This is a compromise proposal, one my administration helped craft, she said, adding that failing to pass a budget was never an option. Data centers said the new tax rate and regulations will hurt Virginia. At a time when Virginia badly needs new jobs and investment, the General Assembly is adding more than $1 billion in unnecessary new taxes that will raise costs on Virginians and Virginia businesses, drive away investment and job creation, and tarnish Virginia's reputation as a reliable partner and a good place to do business, said Josh Levi, President and Chief Executive Officer of the Data Center Coalition. The General Assembly is breaking its commitments to an industry that has invested hundreds of billions of dollars, pays billions in annual taxes, and supports tens of thousands of jobs. The message to businesses in all industries is clear. Virginia is no longer a reliable partner, Levi said. But advocates for state support for education and healthcare hailed the move. By asking the data center industry to contribute more fairly, conferees generated an estimated $1.2 billion through a temporary electricity consumption tax, enabling stronger investments in communities across Virginia. It is critical that the legislature still pass a permanent solution to hold the data center industry accountable, said Ashley Kenneth, President and Chief Executive Officer of the Commonwealth Institute for Fiscal Analysis, a think tank that tracks spending. And that concludes this article from page A1, entitled General Assembly Approves Package, Compromise Includes Consumption Use Tax for Data Centers in Virginia by Dave Russ. Anna.
2: Thank you, Jessica. This next article is titled Navigating New Waters. Catlin will become county's first Black administrator in August by Samuel B. Parker comes from the Richmond Times-Dispatch on the cover page. Kevin Catlin has some experience dealing with water issues. Tapped to replace the outgoing Joe Casey as Chesterfield County's next administrator on August 24th, Catlin's municipal government experience includes stints as the administrator of Kalamazoo County and the city manager of Springfield, both of which are located in Michigan. Obviously, the Flint water crisis had implications for a lot of communities, Catlin told reporters during a Monday afternoon news conference outside the county's historic courthouse on Iron Bridge Road, during which county officials announced his appointment. I'm very familiar with water services, water treatment, and water quality, and have experience in cities doing that kind of work. Catlin, 35, will be Chesterfield's first Black administrator. He originally hails from Illinois and holds both master's and doctoral degrees in public administration from the University of Illinois Springfield. I do carry a lot of weight on my shoulders to ensure that folks that look like me know that they have an opportunity like this in the future to serve, he said. Catlin was selected from the roughly 40 applicants who vied for what county officials described as a highly coveted role in a nationally respected local government. In addition to his time in Michigan, he's had senior leadership positions in his home state of Illinois, South Dakota, and Oklahoma. Of course, there's no place quite like Virginia. Ask Monday about Virginia's unique independent city structure, indefinite annexation moratorium, state government supremacy through Dillon's rule, and other issues that might separate the Commonwealth from his prior homes. Catlin said he'd already started doing his homework. "I've been doing a lot of research," he said. "One of my goals will be to learn from residents directly, connect with state legislators directly, to learn more about the impacts that state laws have on local government." What has he learned so far? For one, Michigan and Virginia counties operate a little differently, he pointed out. "We have 15 townships in Kalamazoo County, as well as a myriad of villages and cities," he said. "There's a lot of local government actually inside the county." Compare that with Virginia, where a county like Chesterfield is solely responsible for all municipal services and utilities, schools, courts, police and fire, to name a few, within its borders. Then, also the uniqueness of countywide elected officials like your sheriff, your Commonwealth attorney, he said. But none of that means he's not ready for the job, he said. His breadth and depth of experience, which includes a service in both counties and cities, have prepared him for the unusual blend of county and city-like public responsibilities that he will shoulder. And there are some similarities, he said. Central Virginia is currently gripped by an affordable housing crisis that has impacted localities across the entire nation. "I think focusing on density is imperative," he said. "Whether that's accessory dwelling units, subsidized housing for low-income residents, or market-based building," Catlin said, "housing will be a priority of his, if it's a priority of the Board of Supervisors." More than 2 months before his first day, Catlin wasn't quite ready to wade into specific issues just yet. For example, he declined to share his own position on data centers amid a state budget battle over the controversial facilities, noting that his foremost goal is to ensure the public is educated on their health implications and zoning implications. He committed to combating misinformation and taking the pulse of the community on the issue. He also said he wanted to drill down before giving specific comments on ongoing toxic wastewater concerns at the Shoesmith landfill, a deteriorating Chesterfield dump officials say could cause an environmental catastrophe. "In Boone County, Illinois, and in Kalamazoo County, we've operated landfills that were closed, so I'm familiar with regulations and federal EPA standards that govern those," he said. Replacing Casey, who has spent a decade helming Chesterfield, is a tall order, Catlin acknowledged. "Throughout the hiring process, I have heard his name countless times," he said. "Early on in the process, someone described him as the man, the myth, the legend." Anyway, Casey is indeed the man and unquestionably a legend. Catlin said there's nothing mythical about his leadership and care for his community. The culture of trust, engagement, transparency, and accountability that exists within Chesterfield County today is real, Catlin said. The commitment to the employees as the greatest asset is real. The reputation this county enjoys as one of the premier local governments in America is real. That is a legacy that any public person would be honored to follow, he said. Casey will retire on July 1st, at which point Deputy County Administrator Matt Harris will serve as an interim capacity until Catlin's first day in late August. And again, that article was titled "Navigating New Waters," Richmond Times-Dispatch, Samuel B. Parker. Jessica.
1: Thank you, Anna. Staying on page A1, this next article is entitled "Virginia Targets Bad Actors in Industry. New law gives AG authority to oversee negligent dealers," by Anna Bryson. Gun sales. Firearm dealers and manufacturers in Virginia will next month be subject to a court injunction and civil penalties if they violate the state's new standards of responsible conduct for gun industry members. The new rules require industry members to implement business practices aimed at preventing giving a gun to a firearm trafficker, someone who is at risk of using a gun to harm someone, or a straw purchaser, someone who legally buys a gun to give it to someone who is prohibited from owning a gun. The legislation signed into law by Governor Abigail Spanberger in April gives authority to the Office of the Attorney General to investigate firearm members who are suspected of breaking the rules. I intend to use this new authority to seek justice for every community in Virginia that has been impacted by this issue, said Attorney General Jay Jones at a news conference Monday morning in downtown Richmond. This law reflects a simple principle. When gun industry actors act negligently and cause harm through irresponsible or unlawful practices, they should be held accountable. Delegate Dan Helmer, Democrat of Fairfax, who sponsored the House version of the bill, began carrying similar legislation starting 5 years ago. Firearm dealers in Virginia have avoided consequences when their negligence lets guns fall into the wrong hands, Helmer said Monday at the Barbara Johns Building. This negligence costs lives, and we need to hold the industry accountable. This bill gives clear authority to the Attorney General and local attorneys to enforce those standards. Jones said the law is not anti-gun and that responsible gun dealers should welcome it. This is not about shutting down responsible Virginia businesses who follow the law and take seriously their responsibility to keep guns out of the wrong hands, Jones said. This law is about addressing a small number of bad actors whose negligent practices help fuel violence in our communities. Since the Virginia legislature passed more than 20 bills relating to gun control or gun safety, Virginia gun stores have seen a surge in demand. Federal Bureau of Investigation data show Virginia recorded 75,376 background checks in May, more than double the total from the same month last year. And that concludes this article by Anna Bryson entitled Virginia Targets Bad Actors in Industry. New law gives AG the authority to oversee negligent dealers. Anna.
2: Thank you, Jessica. This next article, inmate dies at federal correctional institution in Petersburg, comes from page A2. It was written by Gwendolyn Miles. An inmate at the Federal Correctional Institution, Petersburg, Low, is dead, according to a press release from the facility in Prince George County. At around 11:30 p.m. on Saturday, inmate John Archie McNeil, Jr., 38, became unresponsive. Responding employees initiated life-saving measures, according to the facility. Emergency medical services were requested and continued life-saving efforts. McNeil was then pronounced dead by EMS personnel. FCI Petersburg Low says it has notified the FBI of McNeil's passing. The exact cause of death was not made clear in the news release received by the Richmond Times-Dispatch. No employee or other incarcerated inmates were injured, and the facility says there was no time when the public was in danger. McNeil was sentenced in the Eastern District of North Carolina to a 24-month term of incarceration, according to the FCI Petersburg Low. He was incarcerated for a supervised release violation. His original charges include bank fraud, conspiracy to commit bank fraud, and aiding and abetting. McNeil had been in custody since March 3rd. That article, Inmate Dies at Federal Correctional Institution in Petersburg by Gwendolyn Miles, was found on the Richmond Times-Dispatch page A2. Jessica.
1: Thank you. And moving on to Nation in the World, page A10, this article is entitled, U.S. Postpones Sanctions. Fighting dies down in Lebanon after a weekend of hostilities by Humaira Pamuk, Dave Graham, and Leila Bassam from Reuters. In Birkenstock, Switzerland, the United States waived sanctions on Iran for 60 days from Monday after the first talks under a nascent peace deal, and officials reported calm in Lebanon after fighting that prompted Iran to declare the Strait of Hormuz closed. After a weekend that seemed to put the week-old peace agreement in jeopardy, including threats from U.S. President Donald Trump to restart the war if Iran closed the strait, tanker traffic started to pick up through the waterway, and oil prices resumed their slide. U.S. Vice President J.D. Vance said his talks with Iranian officials in Switzerland laid a good foundation for a final peace deal, though Iran denied that it began discussions of its nuclear program. The two sides, trying to build on the interim deal they signed last week, agreed to a roadmap toward a permanent agreement within 60 days at the talks in the Qatari-owned Swiss mountain resort of Bürgenstock, mediators Pakistan and Qatar said. They also agreed on a mechanism to end fighting in Lebanon between U.S. ally Israel and Iran-aligned Hezbollah, and opened a communications line to help ensure safe passage for commercial ships through the strait. In the first major step of several foreseen under the agreement to provide Iran with economic benefits, the U.S. Treasury announced a waiver until August 21st on sanctions, allowing Iran to sell oil and related products and receive payment for them. Vance claimed Tehran agreed to allow in nuclear inspectors and to establish mechanisms to handle its assets frozen abroad and manage ceasefires. However, Iran's foreign ministry spokesperson Ismail Baghaidi told the official IRNA news agency that Iran didn't yet discuss nuclear issues or make new commitments. Iran has limited inspections by the International Atomic Energy Agency since the U.S. and Israel launched a first round of airstrikes last year and suspended them entirely when war broke out in February. It says its nuclear program is peaceful. Vance played down the tensions that emerged over the weekend, which were driven by escalating fights in Lebanon, Iran's new declaration it again closed the strait, and an angry response from Trump. Iranian Foreign Minister Abbas Araghchi said on social media that Tehran secured waivers for oil and petrochemical exports, the release of some of its frozen assets abroad, and the launch of a reconstruction and development plan for Iran. And that concludes this article from the New World and U.S. News entitled U.S.

0: release of some of its frozen assets abroad and the launch of a reconstruction and development plan for Iran. And that concludes this article from the World and U.S. News entitled U.S. Postpones Sanctions, Fighting Dies Down in Lebanon After a Weekend of Hostilities from Reuters. Anna.
1: Thank you, Jessica. This next article, titled Prime Minister Starmer Resigns, Orderly Transfer of Power is Expected as Burham Likely Next, comes from page A10 in Nation and World. London. Prime Minister Keir Starmer said Monday he will step down, paving the way for what is expected to be an orderly transfer of power to frontrunner Andy Burnham, who could become Britain's seventh leader in 10 years as early as next month. In an emotional speech, Starmer said he listened to his governing Labour Party and realized that he was no longer the man who should lead it into a national election due in 2029. After making his announcement on the steps of his Downing Street office and London residence, Starmer's move to stand down could have triggered a divisive leadership contest, but several Labour lawmakers said they now expected more of a coronation. Burnham, a 56-year-old career politician, quickly won the support of another potential leadership rival, former health minister Wes Streeting, with one Labour lawmaker saying it was more likely the former mayor would now be installed as leader. He entered a parliament to cheers from Labour lawmakers and the odd heckle from the opposition. He then pledged allegiance to King Charles to take his place as a lawmaker, a necessary step to be able to become the new leader of Labour in Britain. The Labour government is the latest to fall foul of voter anger over the politicians' failure to deliver on their promises of change 10 years after the vote to leave the European Union. Starmer said he would ask the Labour Party's organizing committee to set out a timeline for a leadership contest to find his replacement. Nominations would open on July 9th, close by mid-July, and if there is a contest, a new leader will be in place by September. A new leader could enter office by mid-July. The threat to Starmer, which was building for months, increased sharply on Friday when Burnham decisively won a parliamentary election in Makerfield, northwestern England, to return to Westminster, beating a candidate from Nigel Farage's Reform UK party, which has led opinion polls for more than a year. That win gave hope to Labour lawmakers that Burnham, known for his strong communication skills, could transform the fortunes of a party that has lost support under Starmer. And that article was titled, Prime Minister Starmer Resigns, Orderly Transfer of Power is Expected as Burnham Likely Next. And that came from page A10 in Nation and World. Jessica.
0: And staying on page A10, I will read two short articles, the first of which is entitled, Court Blocks the Use of Immigration Database, as out of Reuters. Administration sought to use a new version to check state voter rolls. A federal judge blocked the Trump administration Monday from using a revamped version of an immigration database for checking the accuracy of state voter rolls, dealing a blow to President Donald Trump's efforts to boost the role of the federal government in the elections ahead of the midterm elections in November. Last year, the Department of Homeland Security revamped a system it uses to verify individuals' citizenship and immigration status to make it easier for state and local officials to use it to make sure voters were U.S. citizens. In a 75-page decision on Monday, U.S. District Judge Sparkle Suknanan in Washington, D.C., sided with voting rights and privacy advocates who argued that overhaul of the system made it less accurate and risked disenfranchising eligible voters. The federal government has knowingly trampled on the privacy rights of American citizens in a manner that threatens the sacred right to vote, wrote Suknanan, an appointee of Democratic President Joe Biden. In a statement, DHS General Counsel James Percival said, "It's amazing how hard the left will fight to stop us from solving problems they insist do not exist." And that concludes this short piece entitled Court Blocks the Use of Immigration Database. And the second short article is entitled U.S. Judge Stops Probe into Minnesota Officials. Ruling says the Trump administration illegally sought

0: information. A U.S. judge has found the Trump administration unlawfully demanded information from several Minnesota officials at the height of its immigration crackdown in the state this year, ruling that the Justice Department abused the investigative process. The ruling by Minnesota-based U.S. District Judge Patrick Schlitz quashed subpoenas to the office of the state's Democratic Governor Tim Walz and five other local and state offices, according to an order made public on Monday. It effectively halts a probe by President Donald Trump's Justice Department into whether Democratic officials impeded immigration enforcement in their public resistance to the deployment of thousands of agents to conduct deportation roundups. Schlitz, an appointee of Republican President George W. Bush, wrote that the Justice Department's legal justification for the investigation was risible. The court finds that the dominant purpose of the challenged subpoenas is to coerce Minnesota officials into assisting the federal government with enforcing civil immigration law and to harass and retaliate against them for failing to do so, Schlitz wrote. And that concludes this small article entitled U.S. Judge Stops Probe into Minnesota Officials from Reuters. What's next, Anna?
1: All right, got a few more small articles here in Nation and World. This article is titled Court Restores Verdict in Pat's Murder Case. The U.S. Supreme Court reinstated the 2017 murder conviction Monday of a man in the 1979 disappearance of 6-year-old Etan Patz in New York City, one of the most notorious U.S. missing child cases. The justices in a 6-3 ruling granted a request by Manhattan District Attorney Alvin Bragg to overturn a lower court's decision that threw out a jury's verdict that former local delicatessen worker Pedro Hernandez kidnapped and murdered Patz. The Supreme Court's 10-page ruling, powered by its conservative majority, was unsigned. The court's 3 liberal justices dissented. Pat vanished in 1979 as he walked alone for the first time to a school bus stop in the Soho neighborhood of Manhattan and was never found. And that article was Court Restores Verdict in Pat's Murder Case, found on page A10. This next article is titled Judge, SNAP Benefits Can Be Used for Sweets. This also comes from page A10, Nation and World. Washington. A federal judge in Washington, D.C. blocked the Trump administration Monday from preventing food stamp recipients in 5 states from using their benefits to buy sugary foods and drinks. U.S. District Judge Amy Berman Jackson ruled that the U.S. Department of Agriculture lacked the authority under federal law to approve state requests to bar recipients of the Supplemental Nutrition Assistance Program, or SNAP, from using benefits to buy sugary foods and drinks. She sided with 5 plaintiffs who argued the restrictions would undermine their access to food. The USDA has approved food restriction waivers in 23 states, allowing them to restrict SNAP participants from using their benefits to buy products such as soda and candy. Agriculture Secretary Brooke Rollins and Health and Human Services Secretary Robert F. Kennedy Jr. endorsed the waivers. And that was titled Judge, SNAP Benefits Can Be Used for Sweets, found on page A10, Nation and World. Jessica.
0: Thank you, Anna. And moving on to page A12, this article is entitled A Digital Iron Curtain: Kremlin's Internet Crackdown Means Citizens Must Get Creative, by Andrew Osborne from Reuters. In Russia, in a quiet cafe popular for its free Wi-Fi and good coffee, a Russian interior designer logs onto a virtual private network so she can chat with friends abroad using the U.S. messaging service WhatsApp, which is blocked inside Russia. Later, she toggles off the VPN to buy a ticket on the Russian Railways website, which bars anyone using the tools to obscure their location. She then picks up a second phone to check for messages from clients on the state-controlled app Max. Since the Kremlin ratcheted up control over the internet this year, Russians have been turning to increasingly convoluted technical solutions to circumvent state monitoring and restrictions on popular foreign apps like Meta Platform's WhatsApp and the Telegram Messenger. The biggest crackdown of its kind under President Vladimir Putin has at times disrupted banking, transportation, and e-commerce, irritating people ahead of a September parliamentary election, according to statements from Kremlin-friendly opposition parties, prominent bloggers, and business leaders. Even some social media influencers who usually steer clear of politics criticize the restrictions. Frustration over the curbs, together with rising prices, tax hikes, and war fatigue, is widely believed to have contributed to Putin's falling approval ratings, which dropped from 75.1% in February to 65.6% in April, according to state pollster VTSIOM, the lowest level since he launched the invasion of Ukraine in 2022. They now stand at nearly 67%. Officials pushed Russians to use state-backed alternatives to foreign apps and websites in a drive for digital sovereignty. But some users are wary, following warnings from Kremlin critics and some Western tech companies that Max could be used to track them, which technology giant VK, its owner, denies. Quarantining the app on a second phone feels safer, said Irina, the 41-year-old interior designer. Of course, this is all a huge pain in the backside, but what else can we do, she said, asking to be identified by one name due to the sensitivity of the matter. You get used to it, spend your days turning VPNs on and off, toggling between different messengers, and switching between different virtual countries or phones to use the apps and the websites you need. VPNs work by routing a user's internet connection through private servers outside Russia. In March alone, there were 9.2 million downloads of the five most popular VPN services from the Google Play Store, 14 times more than the same month last year, the Russian newspaper Kommersant reported, citing data from Digital Budget, a Moscow-based consultancy that tracks online behavior. We've never seen this kind of take-up rate before, said Sarkis Darbinyan, a Russian internet freedom activist based in Lisbon. Moscow designated Darbinyan a foreign agent, a term it applies to people it views as engaged in anti-Russian activity. Kremlin spokesman Dmitry Peskov said internet controls are necessary when Russia is locked in what officials cast as an existential clash with the West over Ukraine. But Putin instructed the government in April to tread more softly, telling lawmakers that it was counterproductive to focus solely on bans and restrictions. Government officials did not respond to questions for this article. While many authoritarian countries impose strict limits on internet use, Russians grew accustomed to a degree of online freedom. Security services have long sought to silence domestic critics, but authorities rarely interfered with people's ability to use foreign apps or access Western media content before the Ukraine war. Since last year, the FSB Security Service, successor to the Soviet-era KGB, has ordered telecom companies to shut down the mobile internet for days at a time in regions across Russia, saying Ukrainian attack drones can use it to aid navigation. Authorities also blocked or slowed connections to a growing list of apps and websites, which state communications regulator Rosmanadzor alleges are platforms for illegal and extremist content. WhatsApp and Telegram accused Russia of trying to force people to use less secure, government-mandated apps. The disruptions intensified in March, with a nearly three-week outage in Moscow, upsetting senior bureaucrats who need the internet and Telegram to corral votes for the ruling United Russia Party, according to two sources close to the Kremlin and some analysts. The issue is not whether the regime will be able to secure the outcome it wants, it will, but whether the electoral process will be a smooth one. Tatiana Stanovaya, a senior fellow at the Carnegie Russia-Eurasia Center, wrote in April, "Even loyal government officials download VPNs and carry multiple phones to keep government-backed apps like Max separate from the rest of their digital lives," the sources told Reuters. Some also remove the microphone and camera from devices with Max installed in case the FSB can access them, one source said. Even if you're not up to any mischief, nobody wants the FSB reading your messages, the source said. Putin's special envoy, Kirill Dmitriev, does not try to hide his VPN use, posting regularly on X, which cannot be accessed inside Russia without one. While it is not illegal to use VPNs, Rosmonitor restricted access to hundreds of them, setting up a game of cat and mouse with users who must keep downloading new services to access the content they want. In April, government offices, banks, and major online retailers, acting on the regulators' instructions, started preventing people with a VPN from accessing their sites. The move coincided with a 10% drop in internet traffic for Wildberries, Russia's Amazon equivalent, according to Digital Budget. As market participants note, many users do not switch off their VPN to access the site and simply lose interest in making a purchase if they cannot open the product page, Digital Budget said in a Telegram post. The percentage of Russians who acknowledge using a VPN increased from 23% in 2022 to 36% this year, according to Levada Center, a non-government pollster that is on Moscow's foreign agent list. Younger, tech-savvy adults will sometimes buy VPN subscriptions for their parents or set up their own custom-designed VPNs, but many Russians prefer to use apps and websites that work without them. Max, launched last year, has more than 85 million daily users, its owner said in May. Interviewed by Reuters TV near Moscow's Bolshoi Theater, half a dozen office workers and passersby offered a snapshot of public opinion. Half expressed irritation with the digital environment. Others said they adapted and didn't use VPNs. Most Russians simply do not see the need to go to any extra trouble. What is readily available is quite sufficient for them, Levada's director Denis Volkov wrote in April. When navigation apps stopped working in Moscow in March, delivery drivers for Flowow, an online flower and gift marketplace, used vendors' Wi-Fi connections to download directions to customers' addresses, said Yuri Semishosnov, the site's logistic lead. Sales of paper maps more than doubled in the capital during the shutdown, according to Wildberries data. With frustration building, the Kremlin softened its rhetoric in recent weeks, assuring the public that the mobile internet shutdowns are temporary. A plan to have mobile service providers charge customers extra for using more than 15 gigabytes of foreign data in a month was proposed in May. Russian media reported saying that the requirement targeting VPN users would probably be introduced after the election. Putin also asked the government and FSB to work together to ensure critical services like healthcare platforms and online payment systems remain operational. Irina, the interior designer, doesn't expect her digital life to get easier anytime soon. In Russia, we have a saying, nothing is more permanent than the temporary, she said. And that concludes this article entitled A Digital Iron Curtain, Kremlin's Internet Crackdown Means Citizens Must Get Creative by Andrew Osborne from Reuters. Anna.
1: Thank you, Jessica. We just have a few brief articles that can be found on page A10. This first one, heat wave, at least 18 people died in France, including two children left in a hot car, as a heat wave hung over Europe, smashing temperature records in several cities Monday. As schools in France closed or modified timetables, forecasters in Britain predicted temperatures could break records for June this week. Social media, U.S. House Energy and Commerce Committee leadership agreed on legislation that would require social media platforms to provide safeguards and tools for minors and parents, according to a statement on Monday. Fossil fuels, the Trump administration proposed looser rules Monday for an oil and gas drilling operations on federal lands, including a dramatic cut in cleanup costs for abandoned wells. The moves align with President Donald Trump's goal to make it easier to invest in domestic fossil fuel production. Tesla crash. The National Highway Traffic Safety Administration said Monday it was investigating the June 19th fatal crash of a Tesla Model 3 that was reportedly using an advanced driver assistance system when it struck a home in Katy, Texas, fatally injuring a 76-year-old woman. Housing bill. The U.S. Senate passed a bipartisan affordable housing bill Monday as Congress attempts to finish work on it by the end of this week. The bill now goes to the House of Representatives for final passage. Uber Technology shareholders filed a lawsuit Monday in San Francisco federal court, accusing management and directors of letting the ride-sharing company cut corners on compliance, leading to thousands of lawsuits. A spokesperson for Uber said the law ignores important facts. And that was some brief articles that could be found on page A10. Jessica.
0: Thank you, Anna. And we're going to take a short break. We will be back momentarily with additional news. Thank you. Stay tuned.

0: 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We are currently halfway through our reading of today's Richmond Times-Dispatch. And before we return to that reading, we do have a birthday to announce. For June 23rd, happy birthday to Patricia Pratt. Once again, happy birthday to Patricia Pratt. And we are back to the reading of the Richmond Times-Dispatch for Tuesday, June 23rd. For Virginia Voice, your readers are Jessica Waugh and Anna Green.
1: 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This particular article, page A7 from the Opinions section, is entitled Universities and Health Systems Make the Most Impact Together by Dr. Marlon Levy. The best universities and academic health systems are driven by their pursuit to leverage their research and teaching missions to do more for the people at the center of their missions. Save more lives. Save more lives, prepare more students to provide care, connect more patients to clinical trials and advanced care that gives them hope, help more people live longer and healthier lives. Today, VCU has the opportunity to do more than ever by demonstrating all that a top 50 public research university and renowned academic health system can accomplish together. Our shared mission continues to focus on clinical care, research, and training, as is true at the country's strongest academic health systems like Harvard and Mass General Brigham. Mass General is known for clinical care and the power of a hospital-based research enterprise connected to discovery, education, and patient impact. Its name stands for more than a hospital. It stands for medicine that offers promise where there isn't hope. At VCU, we are building a nationally recognized model of our own, rooted in our public mission, commitment to access, growing research enterprise, and responsibility to improve lives throughout Virginia. We will fulfill the founding purpose of the VCU health system to serve the health, welfare, convenience, knowledge, benefit, and prosperity of Virginians by delivering medical care, providing educational opportunities, conducting and facilitating research, and enhancing care. This is not the mission of a standalone hospital. It is the mission of an academic health system, inseparable from our role as a public research university. Today, VCU Health is a Mid-Atlantic leader in advanced specialist care research medicine, reflecting the scale and impact of our work. We now serve 50% more patients than we did just 15 years ago across an expanded network of locations throughout Virginia. The Children's Hospital of Richmond at VCU, which we started in its current form about that same time, has grown into a top 50 children's hospital in 8 of 11 subspecialties. Our VCU Massey Comprehensive Cancer Center, operating in 60 localities across central, eastern, and southern Virginia, has achieved prestigious comprehensive status. VCU has set an ambitious goal to grow our research enterprise towards $1 billion annually. At its core, research acts as an economic bedrock for our region. VCU is already an $18.5 billion economic engine that supports one out of every 61 jobs in the Commonwealth. Our $1 billion goal represents thousands of additional high-wage, specialized careers in healthcare, engineering, sciences, and more. These will drive the growth of innovation, manufacturing, and service sectors right here in Richmond. It also ensures that VCU Health patients have access to cutting-edge clinical trials and revolutionary treatments. Growing research allows us to recruit and retain the world's finest physicians, scientists, and nurses, bringing life-saving discoveries from the lab directly to the patient's bedside. Many states comparable to Virginia already have at least one university exceeding $1 billion in research. Virginia should too. That is how the best academic health systems distinguish themselves. Their hospitals are unified with their university's research missions and are powered by them. Our shared name reflects a shared responsibility. Our shared mission reflects a shared promise. And our shared future is endless when we work together with clarity, trust, and ambition. That is who we are. Together, we are going to the next level. This article, co-authored by Michael Rao, president of Virginia Union University since 2009, and Dr. Marlon Levy, the CEO of VCU Health and the David M. Hume Endowed Chair and Professor of Transplant Surgery, entitled Universities and Health Systems Make the Most Impact Together. Anna?
2: Thank you, Jessica. This next opinion piece, titled Investing in Childcare Brings Sizable Return on an Investment, Virginia Early Childhood Foundation, is by Kathy Glazer and could be found on page A7. As I reflect on Virginia's significant progress in building a strong early childhood care and education system for our youngest learners, I am struck not by any one accomplishment, but rather by what has been possible when people from different backgrounds, perspectives, and political parties come together around a simple idea. Every child deserves the opportunity to thrive. For many years, as president of the Virginia Early Childhood Foundation, I've had the privilege of working alongside parents, child care providers, business executives, advocates, philanthropic leaders, educators, and policymakers across Virginia. Together, we have helped elevate child care from an issue often discussed at the margins to a priority that is recognized as essential to our economy, our workforce, and our future. Credit for progress cannot be attributed to any one person or organization. Rather, progress has been hard-earned through bipartisan leadership in the General Assembly, support from governors of both parties, elevation of the issue by Virginia's business community, the dedication of local and regional partners, assertive advocacy by families who are closest to the issue, and the generosity of funders and supporters who believe that long-term change is possible. Over the years, I've been especially proud of efforts that help strengthen Virginia's child care system and expand access for families. We've worked to build stronger public-private partnerships, increase awareness of the importance of early childhood investments, and create clear pathways for policymakers to make meaningful improvements in the lives of young children and working families. These accomplishments matter because quality childcare is not only a service that supports children to be prepared for school success. It is also an essential facilitator for parents, employment, and job prospects, and a cornerstone of a healthy economy. When families can find and afford quality childcare, children benefit, parents can participate in the workforce, and employers gain a more stable and productive workforce. The returns ripple throughout our society. One lesson I've learned is that lasting progress happens when we stop viewing childcare as a narrow social issue and start recognizing it as critical infrastructure. We do not debate whether roads matter to economic growth. We do not question whether public schools are necessary. We understand that certain systems are foundational to a thriving society. Child care belongs squarely in that category. That is why some of the most important work still lies ahead. Virginia has made a paradigm shift in recognizing child care as a public and economic priority. The General Assembly in recent years made an investment of more than $1 billion in child care over the biennium that was supported by leaders in both parties and of both chambers. This historic investment helped strengthen the foundation of the sector. But a strong child care system cannot depend on periodic funding. The challenge ahead is building a durable, long-term financing strategy committed to sufficient annual investment that reflects and measures up to the true value of quality child care to the Commonwealth. To that end, new research commissioned by the VECF and conducted by the Prenatal to Three Policy Impact Center at Vanderbilt University demonstrates that fully funding child care can produce more than a dollar-for-dollar return on investment each and every year. Investing in child care significantly and annually, as the study outlines, can be an economic growth strategy for the state. It will enable more children, particularly infants and toddlers, to participate in quality child care services. increase compensation rates for early educators, enable providers to retain their best educators and staff, decrease child care costs for working parents and support parents' participation in the labor force, and improve productivity overall for Virginia businesses. As Virginia's leaders consider the years ahead, I hope we continue moving beyond one-time fixes and towards sustained, predictable investment. Strong systems cannot be built on uncertainty. They require long-term commitment and a shared understanding that we all benefit from the results. I am encouraged because I have seen what is possible when people work together. Some of the most significant advances in early childhood policy in Virginia occurred because legislators from both parties chose collaboration over division. And they recognize that supporting young children is not a partisan goal. It is a shared responsibility. As I step away from this role, I do so with gratitude. Gratitude for the colleagues who dedicated their careers to this work, the funders who invested in long-term change, and the public officials who champion policies that put children and families first. And gratitude for the childcare providers and early educators whose daily commitment powers game-changing experiences for young children statewide. Most of all, I remain optimistic. The foundation has been laid. The evidence is clear. The partnerships are strong. The opportunity is now build on that progress and fully fund a high-quality childcare system that is reliable, accessible, and impactful for generations to come. Kathy Glazer has served as president of the Virginia Early Childhood Foundation since 2012. She will retire this summer to spend more time with her own five young grandchildren. And that article from the opinions page was titled "Investing in Childcare Brings Sizable Return on Investment." Jessica.
3: Thank you, Anna. And this final opinion piece is entitled "Progress on Unclaimed Cash, Yet Virginia Still Holds Billions, the Virginia Cash Now Program," by Mark Lewin. 1 year ago this month, Virginia started mailing automatic checks to people owed unclaimed money. No claim form, no scavenger hunt, no waiting for a citizen to discover that the Commonwealth had been holding money that already belonged to them. That was the promise of Virginia Cash Now, a reform signed into law in March 2025 after a WTKR investigation exposed how badly Virginia had been undercounting and under-returning unclaimed property. By February, the Virginia Treasury said it had mailed more than 44,000 checks worth $11.5 million. Good. But let's not confuse a good start with a fixed system. Virginia is still holding about $4.1 billion in unclaimed property. That includes old bank accounts, uncashed checks, utility deposits, stocks, dividends, insurance proceeds, and other assets turned over when companies cannot find the owner. This is not state money. It is private money in state custody. The most revealing fact is not just the size of the pile. It is how quickly the story changed once pressure arrived. The public had long been told Virginia held about $2 billion. WTKR later reported the real figure was $3.6 billion, then $3.8 billion, and now the number has climbed above $4 billion. That is not a rounding error. That's a flashing red light. Virginia deserves credit for the Cash Now law, which allows automatic payments for single-owner properties up to $5,000 when the state can match the owner through taxpayer and address data. The Virginia Treasury says some recipients can simply wait for a check within 45 days after notification. That should be the floor, not the finish line. The state should expand automatic matching, not just for small, easy claims, but for as many verified owners as possible. It should use tax records, DMV records, business filings, and vital records to find people. It should make air claims far easier
1: because a large portion of this money belongs to families of deceased Virginians who may have no idea an old account or insurance payment exists. It should also be more transparent. Virginians deserve clear public reporting on how much is held by locality, claim size, property type, and year received. They also deserve to know how much interest the state earns from holding their money. In 2024, Virginia reportedly generated more than $10 million in interest from unclaimed property, with the money going to the Literary Fund, which supports public education. Public education is a worthy cause. Funding it with money that belongs to people who do not know the state has it is not. This is a national problem. States returned $4.49 billion in unclaimed property in fiscal year 2024, according to the National Association of Unclaimed Property Administrators. Yet tens of billions, and likely far more, remain in state custody. California says it safeguards more than $15 billion. New York returns more than $2 million a day and has expanded fast-track payments. Texas is holding more than $10 billion. Virginia should not wait for Washington or other states to lead. It has already provided something important. When the law makes the state responsible for finding people, money moves. Now the Commonwealth should apply that lesson to the rest of the $4.1 billion. The standard should be simple. If the state can find you when you owe taxes, it can work harder to find you when it owes you money. Mark Lewin is a former staff writer for Business Week and USA Today, and the founder of UnclaimedMoneyGuy.com, a consumer guide to finding and claiming unclaimed money. And that concludes this last opinion piece entitled Progress on Unclaimed Cash, Yet Virginia Still Holds Billions, the Virginia Cash Now Program by Mark Lewin. Anna.
2: Thank you, Jessica. We're heading back to the front page of the Richmond Times-Dispatch. And this article is titled Lawmakers OK Nearly $700 million for University, Purchasing Altria Facility Building Dental School on Tap by Eric Kolinich. As part of the budget, state lawmakers on Monday approved two major capital projects for Virginia Commonwealth University, purchasing the Altria Center for Research and Technology for almost $230 million and building a new dental school for $445 million. Governor Abigail Spanberger still needs to sign the budget to make the moves final. VCU has pursued the Altria facility for at least 2 years. The city assessed the roughly eight-story, 540,000-square-foot building at 600 East Lee Street in downtown Richmond for $276 million this year, making it one of the city's most valuable buildings. But VCU plans to buy it for just $150 million and spend another $78 million on renovation, according to VCU documents. The university expects to use the building to house the VCU Massey Comprehensive Cancer Center, conduct research, and offer classes in the schools of pharmacy and public health. The state would cover $176 million, leaving VCU and the health system to pay $52 million. Generally, the state covers the cost of academic buildings and splits the cost with the university for research facilities. VCU's current home for research, Sanger Hall, is old, needs frequent repairs, and has no room for expansion, even though the university's research enterprise continues to grow, the school said. Building a new research facility would cost more than $700 million, school leaders added. It's unclear when VCU could finalize the purchase or move in. A spokesperson for the university did not respond to a request for comment. The General Assembly first approved the purchase in 2025, but then-Governor Glenn Youngkin later struck high education capital projects from the budget. Since last year, the expected cost to renovate the facility has increased by $28 million, according to VCU documents. Altria previously said it would construct a new research building elsewhere in Richmond, likely near the Philip Morris USA manufacturing complex in South Richmond. A spokesperson for Altria declined to comment on the company's plans. VCU also plans to build a $445 million, 310,000 square foot school of dentistry a few blocks from the current school. VCU operates the only dental school in the state, and its facilities were constructed in the 1950s and 1970s. The five-story building would hold more than 500 students and provide care for underserved populations. VCU often provides dental services to patients with Medicaid. It would include new equipment for dental students, including practice laboratories for 160 mannequins. VCU plans to erect the new school at 900 Turpin Street on the site of the current Lyric Student Center overlooking Interstate 95. The student center includes a food court, fitness area, basketball courts, and pools. It opened in 1961 and was renovated in 2009. The university's Board of Visitors approved its demolition last year. VCU expects to raise the old building next year. For a time, VCU pursued building the dental school at 500 North 10th Street at the site of the former public safety building, following VCU's health failed development project there. In 2024, the state approved $5 million for VCU to begin planning the new school. And that article was titled "Lawmakers Okay Nearly $700 Million for University" by Eric Kolinich, Richmond Times-Dispatch. Jessica.
3: Thank you, Anna. And on page A9, this article is entitled "Greenspan, Former Fed Chief Dies at 100," by Howard Schneider and Jonathan Spicer from Reuters. Alan Greenspan, hailed as the greatest Federal Reserve chairman when he retired in 2006, but derided for a severe financial crisis that followed barely 2 years later, died on Monday at the age of 100, his wife said. Greenspan, who exerted a powerful influence on the U.S. economy during his tenure at the helm of the Fed from August 1987 to January of 2006, died at his home from complications of Parkinson's disease, Andrea Mitchell said in a statement. He was a giant of a man who helped shape the U.S. economy for decades under presidents of both parties, but was always honest in acknowledging his mistakes, Mitchell said. He will be remembered for his brilliance and his kindness. Being his life partner was the joy of my life, she added. Greenspan oversaw the second longest economic expansion in U.S. history, an uninterrupted decade of growth from March of 1991 to March of 2001. His decision to let the economy run, despite pressure to raise interest rates against an inflation threat that never materialized, helped foster years of U.S. prosperity and earned him rock star status as an economic maestro. The era was marked by his prescient judgment that a productivity surge in the mid-1990s would keep inflation contained. His intuition in that moment remains a touchstone for policymakers and has been cited by former Fed Chair Jerome Powell as an example of how judgment can sometimes outperform technical models of the economy. However, the one-time jazz musician's monetary policy acumen later came into question as critics attacked his policies for fueling a series of asset price bubbles and laying the groundwork for the 2007-2009 financial crisis. I think the deification that came just before the financial crisis was never really deserved, and I think the lambasting that he took after he left was never fully deserved either, said Stephen Olener, former senior Fed official. Greenspan, who fell in love with math through an obsession with baseball statistics, won quick plaudits for a strong response to the Black Monday stock market crash of 1987, just 2 months after he took office. He also steered the U.S. economy through the 1990-91 recession, the 1997-1998 Asian and Russian financial contagion, the collapse of the dot-com stocks bubble in 2000, and the turbulent economic aftermath of the September 11, 2001 attacks. Along the way, biographer Sebastian Mallaby detailed, he became a consummate Washington power player, able to maneuver presidents and cabinet secretaries into making the decisions he felt were best, sometimes without them realizing who pulled the strings. At the Fed's vaunted Jackson Hole gathering in 2005, two leading economists billed him as perhaps the greatest central banker of all time. But when the housing price bubble that had grown during his final 4 years in office finally burst, It savaged his once stellar reputation, along with the global economy. Whatever Greenspan's merits in the moment, his successors steadily pushed the Fed in a new direction, rolling out financial crisis response tools to address problems Greenspan had never confronted, such as zero interest rates and shifting from opaque communications to more frequent speeches, a set inflation target, and regular press conferences. In addition to critiques of his monetary policy, critics slammed Greenspan, a powerful advocate for the light regulation of financial markets, for a hands-off attitude that allowed banks to make disastrous housing market bets. Greenspan subsequently admitted to being shocked that he was wrong in his assumptions that banker self-interest would deter them from taking actions that imperiled the survival of their own institutions. Those of us who have looked to the self-interest of lending institutions to protect shareholders' equity, myself included, are in a state of shocked disbelief, he told the House of Representatives Committee on Oversight and Government Reform in 2008. But his apologies go in Washington, it fell far short of what his most ardent critics sought. Some economists also felt the chairman, who never disguised he was a Republican, dented his political independence by backing tax cuts in 2001, proposed by President George W. Bush, although he also worked closely with Democratic President Bill Clinton. The second longest-serving Fed chair behind William McChesney Martin, Greenspan was first tapped by President Ronald Reagan in 1987 and was later reappointed by Presidents George H.W. Bush, Bill Clinton, and George W. Bush. He was 80 when he left the Fed in 2006, but moved smoothly into a new career as a consultant and advisor with his own firm, Greenspan Associates, offering insights on where he thought the economy was going for big fees. At the Fed, Greenspan built on the successes of his predecessor, Paul Volcker, who stamped out the raging inflation of the late 1970s and early 1980s. Indeed, in his final few years at the central bank, Greenspan spent more time worrying about the risks of deflation taking hold than about high inflation reemerging. The 10-year expansion in the 1990s was fueled in part by a huge stocks rally that Greenspan suggested in 1996 might reflect an irrational exuberance. He later backed away from that comment, saying it was not his role to second-guess investors. Greenspan was often referred to as the second most powerful man in the country after the president because of the central bank's ability to influence the economy through changes in short-term interest rates. Pensive, serious, and quiet, he laid out his views in elliptical testimonies and speeches that were parsed endlessly by pundits. He once warned an economist group that he spent a lot of his time worrying about being too clear. What I've learned at the Fed is a new language called Fed speak. We learn to mumble with great incoherence, he said. He could speak in such a roundabout way that his wife, Andrea Mitchell, said she just didn't get it the first few times he proposed marriage. The couple dated 12 years before they married in April of 1997. It was the second marriage for both. Greenspan said he did his best thinking in the bathtub, indulging in baths that sometimes lasted 2 hours as he read reports and wrote speeches and public testimony. Born in New York City on March 6, 1926, Greenspan was the only child of Rose and Herbert Greenspan. His parents divorced when he was young, and he was raised in a small apartment in the Washington Heights section of New York with his mother and grandparents. Greenspan's first love was music, and he spent 2 years at New York's Juilliard School studying the clarinet. He toured briefly with a swing band as a saxophone player before turning to economic studies at New York University. In his youth, Greenspan was a friend and associate of the novelist Ayn Rand, who espoused the supremacy of the free markets and the profit motive in the books such as Atlas Shrugged and The Fountainhead. And that concludes this article about Greenspan, former Fed chief dying at 100, by Howard Schneider and Jonathan Spicer of Reuters. And we're going to take a brief break. We'll be back shortly with obituaries and additional news as time allows.

0: 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Applications must be submitted before 11:55 p.m. for positions with a closing date. 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That is an hourly wage-based position with a closing date of July 1st. There is also an orientation and mobility specialist position available in Fairfax, and that is a full-time position. 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We are encouraging individuals with disabilities to apply through the Commonwealth Alternative Hiring Process. For more information, call the Department for Aging and Rehabilitative Services at 1-800-552-5019. And we are back to the reading of the Richmond Times-Dispatch for Tuesday, June 23rd. 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
1: Welcome back, listeners, and we will begin with the obituary notices today. The first being Larner Langer. Bonnie, 78, died June 18th in Henrico. Beloved wife, mother, sister, and friend. Brooks, Cheryl, Franklin,

0: Langer, Bonnie, 78, died June 18th in Henrico. Beloved wife, mother, sister, and friend. Brooks, Cheryl Franklin Brooks, age 79. Devoted wife of Donnie, love of her life, with whom she shared 46 years of marriage. Cheryl also had a special love for animals, especially her beloved dog Hattie, who brought her much joy and companionship. She is survived by her husband Donnie Brooks, her children Kevin, Shannon, and Shelby, and beloved grandchildren. Muldrall, Teresa Pyland Muldrall, 79. Passed away in Farmville, Virginia. Devoted mother to her son, Scott Tripp. Snedker, Patricia Snedker, 89. Passed away in Richmond. Closter, Alan Edward Closter, 82. Alan Edward Closter, a celebrated athlete, dedicated mentor, and pillar of the Richmond community. His quiet, pioneering spirit propelled him from the college ranks of Iowa State University to the international stage as a standout left-handed pitcher. He served as a true trailblazer for an Olympic baseball, representing the United States in the 1964 Tokyo Summer Olympics. He spent a decade in professional baseball. His Major League Baseball career included playing with the Washington Senators, the New York Yankees, and the Atlanta Braves. His time with the Syracuse Chiefs in AAA Minor League Baseball earned him a place of honor on the team's Wall of Fame. He is preceded in death by his parents, Edward and Marie Closter, and his brothers, Donald and Gerald Closter. He is survived by Martha Closter, his friend and love of his life. And finally, Kidd, Delia Carniel Kidd, 92, of Henrico. She was preceded in death by her parents, her beloved husband, Willis Kidd, her sisters, Mary, Florence, Minnie, Dorothy, her brothers, Burton, Lee, Floyd, and Chastine. She is survived by her son, Walter, and daughters, Mary and Florence. If you'd like any of these obituaries read again or in greater detail, please call us at the Virginia Voice at 804-266-2477. Anna.
1: Thank you, Jessica. And we're back with the news. This article from the Middle East, Reeling and Dealing, How Trump Agreement with Iran Measures Up with Obama Document, written by both Andy Sullivan and Matt Spenelik, is on page 03 in the Richmond Times-Dispatch. President Donald Trump insisted the deal he reached with Iran is superior to the one President Barack Obama sealed in 2015, while Trump's critics say he got much less and gave up much more to Tehran. Here's a look at how the two agreements compare. The memorandum of understanding that Trump signed with Iran is not a final agreement, but a 1.5-page, 14-point framework negotiated on and off over a period of weeks. It launched a 60-day negotiation period to seek a full settlement of the war that began February 28 with U.S.-Israeli strikes on Iran, with many hurdles yet to overcome on issues that include Iran's nuclear program, sanctions relief, and the future of the Strait of Hormuz. Obama's PAC was a finished, detailed document titled the Joint Comprehensive Plan of Action that extended to more than 160 pages. And narrowly focused on restricting Iran's nuclear activities with strict benchmarks. Trump, who condemned the Obama-era deal as horrible, scrapped it in 2018. Trump's approach was bilateral between the U.S. and Iran.

0: Obama brought China, France, Germany, Russia, Britain, and the European Union into negotiations that lasted about 2 years. Nuclear program. Both deals involve a written commitment by Iran never to seek a nuclear weapon. Trump, who declared the nuclear threat was his main reason for going to war, insisted incorrectly that Tehran had never done so before. Obama's deal placed tight limits on Iran's efforts to produce weapons-grade uranium aimed at extending the breakout time it would need to produce a bomb. The U.S. government said Tehran complied until Trump withdrew from the JCPOA. Trump's interim deal outlines only a general path toward curbing Iran's nuclear activities with no specific commitments from Tehran other than to discuss nuclear issues in the 60-day window. It suggests Iran's willingness to resolve a dispute over its near-bomb-grade uranium stockpile, including the possibility of down-blending, on-site under supervision by the International Atomic Energy Agency, the UN nuclear watchdog, but leaves that decision for a final deal. The JCPOA involved extensive international inspection, but the MOU does not call for any future reinstatement of that process. Sanctions frozen assets. Both deals involve sanctions relief and unfreezing of assets, which Iran is now even more anxious to receive to boost its crippled economy, but in very different ways. Obama eased some sanctions, but only after a comprehensive settlement was signed, and then phased in further relief based on verified steps by Iran. Trump's memorandum front-loads initial relief, including immediate U.S. waivers for Iran to export oil, while leaving a final package to be negotiated later. It also opens the door to releasing billions of dollars in frozen funds, but is unclear about when that might happen. Another provision calls for the U.S. and Middle East allies to set up a $300 billion fund for Iran for economic development, but is vague about the conditions and timetable. This drew criticism from Iran hawks within Trump's own Republican Party that he is making too many concessions. Trump berated Obama for years over the Democratic president's return to Tehran of $1.7 billion in proceeds from arms sales frozen since 1981. However, Trump, who made clear his disdain for any comparison between his deal and Obama's, now stands to provide Iran with many times more funds. Strait of Hormuz. The JCPOA dealt only with nuclear issues, a deliberate choice by the Obama administration, which calculated that bundling and other regional concerns would make a final deal impossible. The MOU, however, is the diplomatic starting point for permanently ending the war Trump launched with Israel, which sent shockwaves across the world economy. As a result, one of the main thrusts is an agreement to reopen the Strait of Hormuz, a critical oil shipping channel that Iran effectively closed. Iran insisted retain a management role over the strait that it lacked before the war, which could be a sticking point in negotiations. And that article was titled Reeling and Dealing, How Trump Agreement with Iran Measures Up with Obama Document, and that was found on page 03. Jessica.
1: Thank you, Anna. And this article on page A13 is entitled Many Americans in a Mood Ahead of 250th Birthday by Susan Page of USA Today. America is not in a party mood. Even as the United States approaches the 250th anniversary of the Declaration of Independence, a celebration of the founding of the world's oldest modern constitutional democracy, most Americans are mired in dissatisfaction with the nation's present and pessimism about its future. By double digits in recent polls, they predict the country's best years are behind us, with more peril than promise ahead. Despite a few glimmers of good feeling, today's fierce political divisions redefined a milestone that has often been marked by unity and optimism, at least for a moment. A cover of The New Yorker by Barry Bliss portrayed a dyspeptic George Washington doused by confetti and holding a martini. The caption, red, white, and kind of blue. A half dozen recent national surveys conducted by the Pew Research Center and Gallup, NBC News, and Fox News Elon University and Emerson College posed different questions but consistently shown an anxious nation that is nervously eyeing what will follow. That's not entirely new. In the past, the big anniversaries of the Declaration have been marked not only by celebration, but also by protest and unease. In 1876, at the centennial, the United States was still recovering from a devastating civil war. At the official celebration at Independence Hall in Philadelphia, suffragist Susan B. Anthony marched on stage, uninvited, to present demands for women's rights to the gathered dignitaries. In 1976, the bicentennial followed the traumas of the Vietnam War and the Watergate scandal that forced President Richard Nixon's resignation. Leading the celebration was his successor, Gerald Ford, the only president who was never elected to national office as president or vice president. Many generations of Americans always took the founding as an opportunity to agitate for more rights, said Carol Faulkner, a historian at Syracuse University who has studied the commemorations. This might be a time of thinking about liberty, equality, the pursuit of happiness. But in some ways, this time is different, she said. It's much more partisan. It's really much more about a divisive president than the 1876 or the 1976 commemorations. Today's mood is more downbeat, too. During the bicentennial in 1976, 43% of those surveyed by Roper felt optimistic about the future of the country, compared with 15% who were pessimistic, the positive outweighing the negative by 28 percentage points. 39% were uncertain. Now, in an Emerson College poll that asked the same question, pessimism jumped 26 points to 41%, while optimism had ticked down to 42%. Overall, a positive edge of a single point. 18% were uncertain. About 7 in 10 Americans, 69%, told an Elon University poll that they believe the signers of the Declaration of Independence would feel more disappointment than pride about modern American democracy. The semi-quincentennial comes after two tumultuous decades that upended the nation's politics and left many Americans feeling battered. The financial system melted down in 2008, and the global COVID-19 pandemic erupted in 2020. The divisive Iraq War ended in 2011, and the long Afghanistan War 10 years later with a chaotic withdrawal. Since his first election in 2016, President Donald Trump reshaped a more populist Republican Party with a harder edge. Democratic socialists like New York Mayor Zohran Mamdani and New York U.S. Representative Alexandria Ocasio-Cortez have become more important forces in the Democratic Party. Critics accuse Trump of making events marking America at 250, from the June 14th UFC cage match on the White House South Lawn to the Great American State Fair on the National Mall, more about celebrating him than the country. The signature events in Washington on July 4th, including a supersized fireworks display, will be the most spectacular Trump rally of them all, Trump boasted on social media. While Congress created a bipartisan commission called America 250 to coordinate anniversary celebrations, Trump created a separate group called Freedom 250 that has taken the lead on the biggest ones. Concerns about his takeover of traditionally non-political celebrations led some states to decline participating in Washington events and some entertainers to cancel plans to perform at them. Even some more community-based plans have taken on a partisan ting. In a Gallup poll taken in collaboration with America 250 and the group With Honor, almost 9 of 10 Republicans, 88%, said they plan to mark the anniversary in some way, compared with 54% of Democrats. There are divisions by age, too. Among seniors, those 65 and older, 84% plan to celebrate. Among younger adults, age 18 to 39, 54% did. On most measures, young people are more pessimistic than their elders about the future of the country and the resilience of the American dream, the aspiration that fueled generations of Americans. Younger adults in the Pew poll were more likely to predict that by the year 2050, the country would be more politically divided, less economically prosperous, and a more dangerous place to live. Among voters under 30, 3 in 10 told a Fox News poll that they would rather live in some other country. Some analysts fear that the friction over the 250th celebrations, especially the national ones, could end up reinforcing the nation's bitter divide rather than providing a respite from it. Still, almost everyone surveyed by Gallup cited something that made them most proud to be an American, topped by the freedoms we have, 35%, and the diversity of our people, 28%. Just 4% said they weren't proud of anything. Almost 9 in 10 named something that made them optimistic about the future, starting with 26% who cited people willing to stand up for what they believe is right. That said, 12% couldn't think of anything that made them optimistic. And that concludes this article on page A13, entitled Many Americans in a Mood Ahead of 250th Birthday by Susan Page of USA Today. Anna.
0: Thank you, Jessica. This next article comes from the Associated Press out of Washington by Michael Casey and Mary Claire Jelonek. It's titled, Senate Passes a Bipartisan Housing Bill Aimed at Increasing Supply and Lowering Prices. The Senate passed a bipartisan housing bill on Monday that aims to reduce federal regulations and expand local control, one of the most sweeping efforts in recent decades to increase supply and bring down prices. The bill, which passed 85-5 and now heads to the House, has...

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To find out more about the WHRO Voice, please call area code 757-889-9379.

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The Richmond Times-Dispatch can be heard live from the Virginia Voice at 8:10 a.m., followed by a live reading of the Virginian Pilot at 10 o'clock, with rebroadcast at 3 p.m. The Daily Press can be heard live at 11:30 and re-airs at 4:30 p.m. The WHRO Voice Short Story Hour airs at 1 p.m. and again at 7 in the evening. The Flagship can be heard at 2 p.m. and will be rebroadcast at 9 p.m. Tidewater Hispanic News and Español airs at 2:30 and again at 9:30 p.m. Begin your evening at 6 o'clock with All Things Considered and Marketplace. At 8 o'clock, tune in for the New York Times. The Washington Post can be heard at 10 p.m., followed by the Wall Street Journal at 11. And from midnight until 8:10 a.m., enjoy a variety of late-night programs from the Virginia Voice and WHRV, including book readings, the BBC World Service, and Morning Edition. 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
1: 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Our audio reading programs are specifically designed for and primarily directed to people who are blind, visually impaired, or have other conditions preventing them from reading standard printed material. Our readers are volunteers. My name is Mary Bingham, and my reading partner,
2: Jill Werner. Hello.
1: Hello. Let's start off today with a little quick recap of our upcoming weather. So today, not as warm, but we do have heavy thunderstorms potentially happening, and the high of 86, low of 66 degrees today, with winds out of the northwest, 7 through 14 miles per hour today. Tomorrow, the high will be 86, low of 67, partly sunny and less humid. And on Thursday, again, partly sunny, high of 89, and low of 70.
2: The lead story today is headlined, Vance, Good Foundation in Iran Talks. 60-day waiver eases sanctions on oil sales, allows imports by U.S. Its story is from Switzerland. Vice President J.D. Vance on Monday said his lengthy talks with senior Iranian officials in Switzerland created a, quote, good foundation for a successful final deal, end quote, as they seek a permanent end to the war that the U.S. and Israel began in late February. In other developments, the U.S. Treasury issued a 60-day license waiving sanctions on Iranian oil as part of the interim agreement. Notably, the license allows Iranian oil to be imported into the U.S., which has not imported significant amounts of Iranian oil since the 1990s. Vance and U.S. officials claimed progress on multiple fronts, including the establishment of mechanisms to ensure the Strait of Hormuz, a vital waterway for global energy shipments, stays open, and to address fighting between Israel and Iranian-backed Hezbollah militants in southern Lebanon, where a ceasefire appeared to be holding. The vice president departed Switzerland as technical teams were still in place negotiating. President Donald Trump talked up the efforts to keep the strait open to create, quote, an oil gusher, end quote, as he stressed that the key to resolving the war was respect from Iran. Quote, as long as they respect us, I don't want to use the word fear because that's an inappropriate word, but as long as they respect us, we're not going to have any trouble, Trump said from the Oval Office. Iran effectively closed the strait after the U.S. and Israel attacked on February 28, causing fuel prices to skyrocket worldwide. The interim agreement to end the war was supposed to reopen the channel. Dozens of ships passed through it over the weekend, even though the main route is still mined and closed. Shortly after those attacks, Hezbollah and Israel also went to war, with Hezbollah firing rockets and drones at civilian communities in northern Israel, and Israel seizing large swaths of southern Lebanon. Iran has insisted that addressing the fighting in Lebanon is a critical component of any deal to end the wider conflict. Iran noted, quote, major progress, end quote, to end fighting in Lebanon, and called that the first real test of the negotiations. The lead negotiator of the Iranian delegation, Iranian's parliamentary speaker, insisted on Monday that the Strait of Hormuz will be managed by Iran, but following international laws. Quote, hopefully we can activate the strait again in terms of passage and bring prosperity back to regional and global economy, he told the Iranian state media on his way back from Switzerland. The parliamentary speaker and the foreign minister arrived on Monday night in Oman, where they met with the country's foreign minister to discuss the peace efforts and ensure safety navigation in the Strait of Hormuz. Also on Monday, the State Department announced that Secretary of State Marco Rubio would travel this week to the United Arab Emirates, Kuwait, and Bahrain to discuss developments. Quote, "We haven't built the house, but we've laid a successful foundation to get to a good place for the American people," Vance told reporters after initial talks. Trump did not attend, but his presence certainly loomed large. The talks were jolted by statements from Trump, who from thousands of miles away, fired off comments that offended the Iranians. Iranian state media said talks had paused Sunday after, quote, "the publication of an insulting message by the U.S. president," then continued. The vice president suggested that the U.S. could agree to unfreeze Iranian assets for purchases of U.S. soy, corn, and wheat. He said Jared Kushner, Trump's son-in-law and one of the lead U.S. negotiators, came up with the idea with officials from Qatar. Vance said Qatar would have approval over the process, and Iranian money that would be accessible as sanctions were lifted would buy U.S. products, quote, "for the benefit of the Iranian people," end quote. Iran, which has pressed for the unfreezing of billions of dollars in assets, has not commented on the idea. The assets have been frozen over years of sanctions, banking restrictions, and legal disputes imposed by the U.S. and the international community. The interim deal to end the fighting in Iran, signed last week by leaders of the U.S. and Iran, sets a 60-day period for negotiations on key issues, including the future of Tehran's nuclear program, amid concerns that Iran wants to use it for military purposes, a claim the country denies. Vance said the technical talks, which were to continue this week, were critical. U.S. envoys Kushner and Steve Witkoff are handling many of the technical details. Meanwhile, more ships went through the Strait of Hormuz. According to data and analytics firm Kepler, there were 71 confirmed transits over the weekend, with a peak of 35 crossings on Saturday. Before the war, 100 to 130 vessels passed through the strait each day. In the markets, U.S. oil prices dropped more than 2% on Monday afternoon trading to $74.66 a barrel. Ahead of the talks, the Iranian president had vowed to, quote, "never back down from the right to enrich uranium," according to state media. Trump on Sunday told Fox News that the president should watch what he says and threatened to take over Iran, according to one of the news channel's correspondents.
1: And continuing on the front page, there's an article by staff writer Kate Seltzer with contributions from other staff writers Stacy Parker, John Busby, and Gavin Stone. The article's entitled "Virginia Budget Heads to Governor. Plan Includes Directing RGGI Funds Away from Flood Prevention." The General Assembly passed a budget bill Monday that will head to Governor Abigail Spanberger's desk. She will then be able to line item veto or amend the legislation. In a statement, Spanberger said the bill was a compromise her administration was involved in crafting. Quote, "There is a lot to be proud of in this budget," she said. Quote, "It delivers raises for our teachers and public employees, makes new investments in our schools, including regional greenhouse gas initiative, credit for residential customers and small businesses, and takes other tangible steps to make Virginia more affordable, all while protecting families from the devastating cuts in the so-called One Big Beautiful Bill," end quote. The budget compromise includes collecting up to $1.2 billion in an energy consumption tax on data centers, but there are significant environmental, educational, and local spending measures too. Here's a deeper dive on what is and isn't in the budget. Environment. The budget would dedicate nearly half of funding from the Regional Greenhouse Gas Initiative to a rebate to customers from public utilities. That's a change from when Virginia was part of RGGI from 2020 21 through 23, when the majority of revenue generated went to flood prevention and low-income energy efficiency programs. RGGI is a multi-state compact designed to de-incentivize carbon dioxide emissions by requiring energy producers to purchase at auction a limited number of carbon allowances, one allowance per one short ton of carbon emissions. Republican Governor Glenn Youngkin pulled Virginia out of RGGI, a move later ruled illegal. But with Democrats in the majority in both houses and with control of the governor's mansion, Virginia will rejoin RGGI beginning July 1st. Previously, half of funds generated through RGGI auctions went to low-income energy efficiency programs, and 45% went to the Community Flood Preparation Fund, which funded millions of dollars of projects in Hampton Roads. Under the compromised budget proposal, those programs will still receive funding, but 45% of the entire will, which would be 400 to 500 million, would go toward electric bill rebates. That has some environmental advocates worried. Quote, I think it's really important for folks to understand that the Community Flood Preparation Fund is always overprescribed, said Jay Ford, Virginia policy manager at the Chesapeake Bay Foundation, Virginia. Quote, we have not gone through the process of figuring out what the total climate adaptation cost is going to be in Virginia, but there is a broad recognition that it will be in the billions of dollars, end quote. Diverting those funds from flood prevention and energy efficiency programming is short-sighted as a policy, Ford said, particularly as Hampton Roads experiences increased flooding. Some lawmakers believe the dollars that end up going toward energy efficiency for low-income Virginians and flood preparedness won't change much compared with Virginia's last go-round with RGGI, because the value of carbon allowances has gone up considerably. That means there's more money to play with generally. Quote, the excess money, a lot of it going back to ratepayers, Senator Majority Leader Scott Surovell, Democrat Fairfax, told reporters Monday, none of those funds are going to data centers, end quote. But Ford said the amount deposited into the Flood Preparedness Fund was insufficient in the first place. Quote, pegging it to what was previous price of carbon is arbitrary at best, he said. Every locality in Hampton Roads is depending on the Community Flood Preparedness Fund being robustly funded in order to put these projects on the ground, end quote. Environmental activists also were disappointed that $2 million included in previous House budget proposals to study the Chesapeake Bay's Menhaden population was left out of the compromise. The budget proposal does include $329.5 million for the state's share of wastewater treatment plant improvements and $43.5 million for the Stormwater Local Assistance Fund that aims to reduce water pollution through stormwater design. Moving now to education. In addition to 4% raises for teachers each year of the biennium and $519 million in grants for school construction, the budget bill contains additional funding for students with disabilities and students from low-income backgrounds. That includes an added $158 million for special education students and $29 million for K-12 students living in communities with the highest poverty levels. Education advocates noted that $29 million was less than allocated in previous budget proposals. The Senate proposal from last week would have allotted $50.9 million. Quote, this budget reflects real hard-won progress for Virginia's public schools, and we are grateful to the advocates, educators, and families whose voices helped shape it, the Fund Our Schools Coalition said in a statement. Continuing the quote, but Virginia's students, especially those in our highest poverty communities, deserve more than incremental gains, end quote. The Virginia Education Association praised the significant investments in special education, but characterized the teacher raises as only keeping up with the cost of inflation. Quote, educators and school staff are still trying to afford rent or mortgage, groceries, health care, child care, transportation, and student loan payments on salaries that have lagged behind for far too long, said Carol Bauer, VEA president, in a statement. They deserve competitive pay that lets them feel real progress in their lives and not just cost of living adjustments, end quote. And the final category covered by this article is local spending. The budget bill includes a 20-year interest-free treasury loan of $40 million to Newport News for housing infrastructure in a project that aims to construct a nearly 1 million square foot complex with 750 apartment units and is expected to cost $450 million. Two Virginia Beach projects are poised to receive funding in fiscal year 2027 through budget amendments if approved. The city will receive an economic development incentive payment from the general fund of $5 million for Atlantic Park, contingent on a memorandum of understanding between the Secretary of Commerce and Trade and the city. The funding may be applied to engineering infrastructure, maintenance, and other related development and expansion costs. The $350 million mixed-use project recently opened and includes the Dome Entertainment Center, a surf lagoon, apartments, retail, and restaurants. Virginia Beach is partner in the project, along with Venture Realty Group and music superstar Pharrell Williams. Also, the city would receive $500,000 from the general fund to support the renovations and preservation of Nemo United Methodist Church, built in 1791. The building was used by Union troops as a hospital during the Civil War. Church leaders have requested Nemo Church be removed from a city-designated historic and cultural district, citing cost-prohibitive standards for repairs, according to the city. The City Council deferred a decision on the matter until the state budget is approved. The budget allocates a $24 million in fiscal 2028 for additional toll relief for Hampton Roads, as well as $300,000 in support in public transit and Hampton Roads legislative study. And this concludes this article.
2: Welcome Home is the headline in the next article. New Hampton Roads Military Housing Community helps give sailors' families peace of mind. It's written by staff writer Sandra Penicky. And Sandra, I hope I said your last name properly. The dateline is Virginia Beach. Hyletta Floyd and her family were the first ones to move into the Mariner's Row, the newly redeveloped military housing development. And they couldn't be any happier to call it and their new four-bedroom, two-and-a-half-bath residence home. Quote, it's peaceful to know that that's one less thing I'm carrying while I'm trying to do my job, Floyd said. Captain Katie Jacobson, commanding officer of the Joint Expeditionary Base Little Creek Fort Story, said housing remains one of Navy Shore Enterprise's absolute top priorities. Leaders recognize it's not just a quality of life issue, but also a readiness issue. Quote, when sailors know their families are living in a safe, modern, and well-maintained home, it makes a profound difference, she said. It provides peace of mind and allows them to focus on the mission, knowing their loved ones are being taken care of here at home, end quote. Floyd, a petty officer first class stationed at Little Creek, said her family placed their names on a waiting list and were delighted when they learned they were moving. Quote, it's modern and you don't have to worry about stuff breaking or not being the way you want it to be, Floyd said, and we don't have to worry about mold. Floyd's five-year-old twin daughters had the honor of holding the giant scissors for the ribbon-cutting ceremony Monday at the $55.5 million development off Independence Boulevard. Liberty Military Housing, a privatized military housing provider, celebrated the opening of 64 newly constructed townhomes, with another 36 planned for completion by the summer of 2028. The entire Mariner's Row neighborhood will consist of 224 new homes, to replace 224 homes in Sandpiper Crescent, said John Courier, Vice President of Operations, Liberty Military Housing. The company, through a public-private partnership, has invested $150 million in upgrading military housing in the Mid-Atlantic over the past few years and plans to invest another $130 million over the next 3 years, CEO Philip Rizzo said. The townhomes, 3 and 4 bedrooms with 1 or 2 car garages, feature modern amenities including open concept floor plan, vinyl plank flooring, Energy Star appliances, zoned heating and cooling, quartz countertops, soft close cabinets, and a walk-in pantry. The homes also feature pre-wiring for electric vehicles. U.S. Representative Jen Kiggins, a Republican representing Virginia's 2nd District, stressed the quality of life task force, sees housing in the top 5 needs for military families. Quote, I couldn't be more proud to be here today to be able to cut this ribbon for housing that is so needed. We need more of it, Kiggins said. Every single thing that you see is brand new. This is what our military families deserve.
1: And the final article on the front page is titled Couple Adds Co-working Space in Newport News. IncuHub opens in Yard District, provides self-starters a boost. And this is contributed by staff writer Sandra Penicky. Marco and Kristen Friegel opened the first IncuHub in 2019 because they wanted to create the entrepreneurial community they so desperately sought for themselves. Fast forward 7 years, IncuHub, a locally owned and operated entrepreneurship center and co-working space, has grown to 3 locations in 3 Hampton Roads cities, illustrating that others, too, desired the same. The locations are in historically underutilized business zones, or sweet spots, Marco Friegel said. Quote, this is exactly where we want to be. He said, where small business owners without resources otherwise need not only a space, but a community that can help them grow, end quote. The first IncuHub on 7th Street in Portsmouth tripled its initial footprint with an expansion into available suites adjacent to the location 2 years after opening. When membership quickly grew and office and co-working spaces filled up, Friegel said they knew they were onto something. The second IncuHub at 101 Eaton Street in downtown Hampton opened in January 2024. Friegel purchased a 10,000-square-foot, 3-story building at auction and then put more than $250,000 into it. Within a few months, that location was at capacity, too, he said. The latest at 115 28th Street in the Yard District of downtown Newport News joined the mix on June 1st. Friegel said they invested roughly $500,000 into the previously vacant building, working with Newport News Redevelopment and Housing Authority to acquire the building in November, then outfit it. But he stressed that their investment goes well beyond the physical building. Quote, just as we've done in Portsmouth and Hampton, we believe that we have created a place where entrepreneurs, small businesses, and innovators can put down roots, connect with one another, collaborate, and grow, Friegel said. When that happens, precedent dictates that their efforts have a significant ripple effect, he said. Quote, new businesses create jobs, generate tax revenue, support local restaurants and coffee shops, and become stakeholders in the success of the neighborhood, Friegel said. Strong businesses help build strong communities, end quote. 4 out of the 20 offices in Newport News IncuHub already are occupied. He said mailboxes, desks, shared desks, offices, and office suites remain available. Amy Dale, owner of Polish Strategy, was one of the first to register for IncuHub's month-to-month membership in Newport News. The Chesapeake resident did contract work before she started her fractional executive business a year ago. Not only did she depend on the co-working spaces at the other locations throughout the years, she also highly regards the help she received as she established her business. Quote, it really is a community of small business owners doing this together, she said. With the majority of her clients in Newport News and Williamsburg, Dale said she was eagerly waiting for the latest InQ Hub to open. Quote, the office location could not be more perfect for me, having a base between my house and my clients, she said. Friedel said they are not done growing InQ Hub, and they are contemplating future opportunity-based growth in other Hampton Roads cities, including Suffolk and Norfolk, and maybe outside the region as well. And to conclude the article, a quote, we just absolutely love what we do, Friedel said, and I think because we're having fun, we're doing well, and our enthusiasm spreads.
2: That sounds like a great idea, doesn't it?
3: It does.
2: Okay, now we're moving to our news on page 2 in the Virginia Pilot. Police take man into custody after SUV barricade situation. Message on vehicle called Virginia Beach officers terrorists. This is by staff writer Gavin Stone and Nori Labengrub with the Virginia Beach Dateline. After nearly 4 hours, police took a man into custody after he had barricaded himself inside a red SUV spray-painted with an anti-police message on London Bridge Road outside Strawbridge Marketplace. About 11 a.m., customers and staff of the shopping center off of General Booth Boulevard heard sirens as the red SUV drove toward Weybridge Drive. Police were able to bring the car to a stop. An officer called businesses closest to the incident, asking staff to lock their doors and shelter in place while police worked to resolve the standoff. Joshua Young, a manager at Faux 79 in Strawbridge Marketplace, said he was driving back to the Vietnamese restaurant when he noticed the large swell of police cars. Young and co-workers ushered customers inside the restaurant and locked the doors. He said he and a customer peeked outside the restaurant's back door and onto a side street that had a direct view of the action. Four police SUVs crowded the car while officers used a megaphone to speak with the driver, according to a photo Young shared. Officers shielded themselves behind their cars while pointing handguns at the red SUV. The side doors of the SUV had VBPD equals terrorists, spray-painted in yellow, next to what appeared to be a spray-painted partial rainbow and heart. Young's photo also showed Jesus Saves, painted on the back of the vehicle. A little over 2 hours later, after police and SWAT teams negotiated with the man, they used gas to force him from the SUV. Police said in a statement that the man was experiencing, quote, a mental health-related crisis. The situation ended peacefully, and the man is in custody receiving the support he needs, the statement said. The man gave police a firearm when he surrendered, the statement said. He had a dog with him, police spokesperson John Hiblinski confirmed. Traffic was diverted around the northeast corner of the shopping center where the SUV was stopped. A tow truck later pulled the vehicle out of the road. By 2:40 p.m., police were clearing the yellow crime scene tape from the parking lot. Young said the experience didn't leave him nervous or scared. He's been eating pho at Pho 79 for 6 years and worked there for 4. I know every face that comes in, he said, including some of the officers working the barracks on Monday, who are regulars. Quote, I know we have a good, strong force of people protecting us.
1: And the next article is titled, ODU Launches Institute for National Security Research. And this is provided by staff writer John Busby. The launch of a National Security Institute at Old Dominion University is expected by the college's leadership to enhance research, boost students' career readiness, and bolster defense-adjacent sectors of the region's economy. The institute, referred to as ODU-NSI by the university, will better connect the college's dozens of departments and labs that support national security research and instruction. Defense includes a lot more than just things related to the military, said University Vice President of Research and Economic Development, Kenneth J. Fridley. Issues of national security are complex, requiring a multidisciplinary perspective, he said. There is an entire portfolio of impacts, including energy, the environment, and global supply chains. Those sectors hold heightened significance in a place like Hampton Roads, he added. Quote, We are really in this area, a national security-based economy, and so there is definitely economic development, impact, and ramifications to what we're looking at, Fridley said. ODU-NSI will pool resources from across the university. Fridley said under the Institute, there will be an emphasis on collaborative work and cohesion, as opposed to some individual and more independent brands of academics. He said students will, in some cases, be working on classified projects. Quote, it is a way we're bringing different perspectives and programs together, he said, and being able to have higher visibility, higher awareness, and higher impact, end quote. Additionally, the Institute will pave a way for university researchers to secure additional resources, he said. Proximity to where the systems are being developed and deployed, such as the military or maritime capacity, is expected to shape the type of research ODU-NSI conducts. Fridley said there are ambitions to create a full curriculum for students involved with ODU-NSI. He said some of the university's strengths, like artificial intelligence modeling, will guide the Institute's mission, besides contributing to the acceleration of technology for national security solutions. National Security Institute centers can be found at a number of other universities, including other Virginia colleges. They often operate independently of one another, though Fridley said some collaboration is anticipated. The university has begun a national search for ODU-NSI's inaugural director. And concluding this article is a quote. Quote, Old Dominion University's National Security Institute will further support our research experts, as well as our robust, established partnerships to advance critical research for the betterment of our country's national security and harness creative solutions right here in coastal Virginia, University President Brian Hemphill said in the announcement.
2: Next story is headlined, Virginia Beach Woman Gets 20 Years for Killing Boyfriend. A 37-year-old woman was sentenced Monday to 20 years for shooting her boyfriend in the head as he drove down Lynn Haven Parkway with his 9-year-old child in the back seat. On October 7, 2022, Kristen Barber was in the passenger seat while her partner, Eldon Valerie, 59, was driving toward the intersection of Indian River Road and Lynn Haven Parkway. Valerie's child was in the back seat. Valerie and Barber had been arguing throughout the day, according to a court record signed by Barber. Valerie's phone began ringing, and when Barber went to answer it, she saw her 9mm pistol beneath it. The discovery angered her, because Valerie wasn't supposed to have her pistol, which she then used to fire a single shot, according to the statement. The bullet struck him in the head and caused him to lose control of the car. Barber said Valerie's child reached the brake pedal and brought the car to a stop in the middle of Lynn Haven Parkway, the statement says. Valerie was taken to Virginia Beach General Hospital, where he died on October 30th. Police originally charged Barber with reckless handling and use of a firearm, aggravated malicious wounding and shooting in a vehicle, as well as child neglect. Her charges were amended to second-degree murder after Valerie died, and she pleaded guilty this April to the murder charge and child neglect.
1: And the final article on page 2 is titled, Swimmer's Body Discovered in Currituck Sound. And this is contributed by Mark Price of the Charlotte Observer. A body was discovered one day after a swimmer vanished in North Carolina's Currituck Sound, searchers say. The identity of the male has not been released. He vanished in the Sound around 7:20 p.m. Friday near Adelet, about 50 miles southeast of Norfolk. Currituck County Communications received a 911 call in reference to a male who had gone under while swimming near the Poplar Branch boat ramp and had not resurfaced, the Currituck County Sheriff's Office said in a Facebook post Saturday. Quote, in a combined effort with the downscan sonar capabilities of the Currituck County Sheriff's Office and the towable sonar capabilities of Bunyan Fire Department, the body of the missing swimmer was located and recovered at approximately 9:30 Saturday morning. An investigation has been launched into what caused the swimmer's death, officials said. And in conclusion, Poplar Branch Boat Ramp is on the mainland, west of the Corolla Island section of the northern Outer Banks.
2: We're moving to page 3 now, where the story is focused on election 2026 in Pennsylvania. Female gubernatorial candidate faces long odds. State has never elected a woman as governor or senator. This is from the Philadelphia Inquirer. If elected in November, Stacey Garrity would become Pennsylvania's first female governor. Even now, she is one of only two women to receive the Republican nomination. The state has never had a woman as its governor. No woman has been elected as U.S. senator, and both times a woman ran for president, she lost the state. Over the past two centuries, Pennsylvania's political glass ceiling has proven stubbornly resistant to cracks. But on the campaign trail against Democratic Governor Josh Shapiro, Garrity said she doesn't give that too much thought. Quote, it's my least favorite thing to talk about, Garrity, 62, said. I was the oldest of four daughters, and we were just told that we were expected to work hard. Navigating gender dynamics in politics can prove to be a particularly fine balance. Republicans, in particular, often emphasize that candidates should rise on their skill and talent, not personal identity. Garrity emphasized her attention is on issues such as the power grid, education, and reining in spending, though she recognizes the historic significance of a potential win.
1: And now on page 4, we have an article entitled Trump Proposes Seabed Mining Off Virginia Coast. And this is contributed by Maggie Alwine, staff writer. The Trump administration is considering whether to open federal waters off Virginia's coast to seabed mining. The Bureau of Ocean Energy Management, BOEM, announced Monday it is putting forth a request for information and interest, or an RFI, regarding seabed mining along the majority of the eastern shore. Seabed mining is the extraction of critical mineral resources from the ocean floor, according to the National Oceanic and Atmospheric Administration. The purpose of the RFI is to gauge industry and public interest in order to guide future decisions about potential leasing areas, according to BOEM. The proposed mining area begins south of the eastern shore in the North Atlantic and ends before the Maryland border. Quote, the initiative underscores the Trump administration's goal to boost domestic mineral production and reduce reliance on imports, BOEM said in a news release announcing the RFI. Quote, by identifying opportunities offshore Virginia, BOEM aims to strengthen the supply chains critical to the manufacturing, defense, and emerging technologies. The RFI will be published today in the Federal Register, kicking off a public comment period that ends July 23rd. Comments can be submitted at www.regulations.gov by searching for docket number BOEM-2026-0100. The RFI comes after President Donald Trump signed an executive order last April that outlined steps government agencies should take

0: EM-2026-010. The RFI comes after President Donald Trump signed an executive order last April that outlined steps government agencies should take to, quote, advance United States leadership in seabed mineral resources. The RFI does not specify which exact minerals would be mined, but one company has already expressed an interest in the Virginia coast. In November, Odyssey Marine Exploration filed an unsolicited request with BOEM seeking a lease sale of marine mineral exploration and development rights. Odyssey's request says the area is, quote, highly prospective for heavy mineral sands, rich in titanium, zirconium, rare earth elements, and phosphate. Environmental groups, including the Southern Environmental Law Center, or SELC, and the Center for Biological Diversity, have outwardly opposed the potential seabed mining. According to a SELC news release, mining in the proposed locations would involve, quote, industrial-scale dredging to remove sediment, which would destroy habitats, kill wildlife, and create impact far beyond the site. Quote, we know it takes decades for life at the bottom of the ocean to recover from even the most basic disruptions, Rachel Matthews, senior attorney at the Center for Biological Diversity, said in a statement. Quote, mining damage could ripple out to marine life at all depths and hurt the Commonwealth's coastal economy, end quote. The BOEM news release said any mineral resource removal is conducted in a safe and environmentally sound manner. In conclusion, if BOEM decides there is enough interest, next steps would include identifying potential lease areas and a proposed leasing notice and a final leasing notice 30 days before a sale.
1: Hey, would you like to move to the nation and world next, or would you... Does that sound good?
0: I think it does. That seems like good timing. I think we have, we can do two articles from there, I think.
1: Okay, I'll do the first one. Starmer to resign as prime minister. British official to stay in post until his party chooses new leader. This has a London Dateline from the Associated Press. British Prime Minister Keir Starmer said Monday he will resign, forced out by his own party after missteps and mistakes soured voters' goodwill following a landslide election victory 2 years ago on a promise of steady leadership and economic growth. Starmer says he will remain caretaker prime minister until his Labour Party chooses a new leader, with expectations growing that it will be former Greater Manchester Mayor Andy Burnham. Burnham confirmed on social media that, quote, I will put myself forward as part of this process, end quote. Former Health Secretary Wes Streeting, who was considered his main rival for the top job, said he will back Burnham. It was Burnham's victory in a special parliamentary election last week that triggered Starmer's decision to resign, as Labour lawmakers flocked to the charismatic former mayor in the hope he can revive the party's fortunes. After nearly a decade as mayor of the northwestern city, Burnham returned Monday to Parliament, where he took the oath of office in the House of Commons. Only members of Parliament are eligible for the party leadership. Streeting's statement makes it more likely that Burnham will be selected without a leadership contest. Burnham was cheered loudly by lawmakers and heckled by one who shouted, quote, he is not the Messiah, as he was sworn in before posing before selfies and a group photo with dozens of Labour MPs in another part of Parliament. Britain's next election does not have to be held until 2029. Asked if he would call an early vote if he becomes prime minister, Burnham said, quote, you're jumping several hurdles ahead there, end quote. Starmer is the sixth prime minister in a decade to stand outside number 10 Downing Street and announce a departure. His statement came a day before Britain marks the 10th anniversary of its vote to leave the European Union, a decision that still roils the country's economy and politics.

0: politics. And that concludes this Starmer report.
1: All right, and continuing in Nation and World, an article by the New York Times titled, Israel, Hezbollah Abiding by Ceasefire in Lebanon, but Israelis maintain their 6-mile security zone north of border. And this is Dateline Jerusalem. Israel and Hezbollah appeared to maintain a tense ceasefire in Lebanon for a second day Monday, as mediators in the U.S.-Iran talks announced a mechanism aimed at ensuring the truce holds, and Israeli troops operated under new orders designed to lower the risk of flare-ups. Israel's top diplomat, however, warned that the country would not withdraw its forces from the self-declared security zone, as it has established in Lebanon, up to about 6 miles north of the border. Quote, Israel will respect the ceasefire in Lebanon as long as it won't be breached by Hezbollah, Foreign Minister Gideon Saar wrote in a social media post Monday. Quote, we don't have territorial ambitions in Lebanon, but we will not withdraw from the security zone and expose our citizens to Hezbollah's attacks and possible invasion, end quote. Saar's post came hours after Pakistan and Qatar, the mediators in the U.S. talks, announced an agreement to create a de-confliction cell to ensure the, quote, adherence of the termination of military operations in Lebanon. It would include representatives from Iran, the United States, and Lebanon. The quiet on the Lebanon front was still settling in after a furious round of hostilities Friday and Saturday that began when 4 Israeli soldiers, including a battalion commander, were killed when their tank exploded. And to conclude the reading from this article, this paragraph, a 5th soldier was killed in the same area Saturday, setting off waves of Israeli retaliatory strikes. The military said Hezbollah, the Iran-backed Lebanese militant group, had launched more than 50 rockets targeting its soldiers operating in southern Lebanon. Would you like to read? We have some time before the opinion. The news briefs,
2: Sure.
1: Page 8, yes?
2: Absolutely.
1: News briefing section.
2: It starts with the headline, Judge Blocks Database Use to used to check citizenship, purge voters from rolls. With the Washington Dateline, a federal judge on Monday ruled that a recently revamped version of a federal tool central to the Trump administration's election integrity strategy is unlawful and can no longer be used. U.S. District Court Judge Sparkle L. Sunanen sided with the advocacy groups that argued the recent upgrade to the program, called Systematic Alien Verification for Entitlements, or SAVE, aggregated American sensitive personal data in a way that could result in voters being wrongly purged from voter rolls. Quote, all in all, the federal government has knowingly trampled on the privacy rights of American citizens in a manner that threatens the sacred right to vote, Sunanen said in an order explaining the decision. This court cannot stand idly by while that happens. She said Congress had expressly prohibited the government from centralizing Americans' personal identifying information, and that the federal agencies that created the SAVE program, quote, knew that the database violates those statutory protections, end quote. The decision is a major legal setback for President Donald Trump in his efforts to use federal agencies to encourage a nationwide crackdown on non-citizens illegally on state voter rolls. The modified SAVE system, which critics had referred to as an unlawful centralized federal database of voter information, had been a key pillar of the second election executive order the Republican president signed earlier this year. The ruling leaves its future uncertain. Quote, it's amazing how hard the left will fight to stop us from solving problems they insist do not exist, James Percival, general counsel at the Department of Homeland Security, said of the ruling in a social media post. The department referred to his Post as its comment on the ruling. The Department of Justice did not immediately return a request for comment. Next, Georgia elections. Legislation to keep Georgia's embattled vote counting method in place for this year's midterm elections faced strong opposition from state Democrats on Monday after Republicans in the Georgia Senate approved an amendment that would require a hand recount of ballots. Georgia's governor, Republican Brian Kemp, had called lawmakers into a special session in part to address a July 1 deadline that was set to ban the QR codes used for the official vote count. Legislators passed a law 2 years ago that set that deadline, but then failed to find a replacement for tabulating votes. Some voting rights activists had warned that any changes so close to the midterm elections could create confusion at polling sites. Georgia is a political swing state where voters will decide high-profile races for U.S. Senate and governor in the fall. Moving on, Gala shooting case. A federal judge on Monday denied a request to disqualify top Justice Department officials from supervising the prosecution of a man charged with trying to kill President Donald Trump at the White House Correspondents Association dinner. Cole Thomas Allen had argued that involvement in his prosecution by Acting Attorney General Todd Blanche and District of Columbia U.S. Attorney Jeanine Pirro created a potential conflict of interest because they were among many administration officials present at the April dinner. Allen's attorney also had raised concerns about the close friendship between Trump and Pirro, a former Fox News commentator. U.S. District Judge Trevor McFadden wrote in his ruling that neither their attendance at the dinner nor Pirro's personal relationship with the president merited their disqualifications. McFadden noted that Allen is not charged with attempting to harm Blanche and Pirro, and there is no evidence to suggest that he even knew they would attend the dinner. Kirk case update. The Utah judge in the murder case of Charlie Kirk's killing has denied a defense request to force Tyler Robinson's former roommate to testify in person during the preliminary hearing, saying that the credibility of any testimony can be challenged later if the case goes to trial. Judge Tony Graff made the ruling during a hearing Monday morning, saying the purpose of a preliminary hearing is to establish whether there is enough evidence to justify bringing the case to trial, not to determine whether someone is innocent or guilty. Graff also postponed a ruling on whether prosecutors could face sanctions for comments to the media about a bullet fragment recovered from the conservative activist's body until Friday. The defense team had asked Judge Tony Graff to block the death penalty in the case, claiming the prosecutor's comments could sway potential jurors regarding his guilt. Robinson, 23, has not yet entered a plea. He is charged with aggravated murder in the September 10 killing of Kirk, a close ally of President Donald Trump, who was shot in the neck while addressing a crowd of thousands at Utah Valley University. LA official resigns. The superintendent of Los Angeles Public School has resigned 4 months after he was put on paid leave during a federal investigation, saying he wants students to learn, quote, without distraction. Alberto Carvalho's resignation letter, dated Sunday, made no direct mention of the FBI's February 25th search of his home and the LA Unified School District's headquarters. 2 days after the FBI served the search warrants, the district's Board of Education then voted unanimously to place the superintendent on leave, pending the outcome of the investigation. And the final brief, Mississippi police shooting. A Mississippi family whose one-year-old child was killed when police fired into a moving vehicle said Monday they want authorities to release video showing whether officers were in danger of being struck when one of them opened fire. The shooting has sparked outrage in the small city of Senatobia, where some say it's the latest in a series of troubling encounters between police and black residents. Cohen Wiley was riding with his mother and another woman in a Walmart parking lot on June 14 when police responded to a shoplifting call. The family says they were driving away, while officers say the car was heading toward them. Quote, I watched my baby take his first breath, and I watched my baby take his last breath, Felicia Wiley said at a news conference Monday. The other woman in the car, whose name has not been released, suffered, quote, critical injuries, according to the Mississippi Bureau of Investigation, which is handling the inquiry. Standing alongside Cohen's parents and grandparents in a local church, civil rights attorney Ben Crump told reporters Monday that the best way to determine whether the officers were at risk is to publicly release any body camera, dash camera, or Walmart security camera video. Quote, if that is the truth, then show us that, Crump said. The longer you delay releasing the video, the more distrustful we become.
1: Okay, thank you. Let's move now to the opinion page. And when we finish there, I'll do the local obituaries, and you can share one of national interest for us.
2: Very good.
1: I believe that is on page 8.
2: Yes, thank you.
1: Okay, let's see. So this is page 12, the opinion page, and at the top is always the Our Views section, which is the editorial, and it represents the consensus opinion of the paper's editorial board. Today, the title is A Preventable Crisis, Measles Surge Prompts Action from Virginia Health Officials. By 2000, the United States had effectively eliminated measles, earning certification from the Centers for Disease Control and Prevention and an independent panel of outside experts. It maintained that status for 24 years, a remarkable triumph of public health efforts to eradicate the disease as a threat. That makes the recent surge of cases nationwide, including in Virginia, so tragic. The outbreaks reported in multiple states were preventable if the country had continued a vaccination strategy that proved so effective in protecting the vulnerable from infection, and it underscores the need to stamp out misinformation and get more kids the shots they need to enjoy healthy lives. So far, Virginia's outbreak hasn't been as widespread as recent ones in a few other states, but infections have been rising in the central Virginia area centered on Buckingham County. In May, the Virginia Department of Health launched an online measles dashboard to track cases and provide information about the disease and exposure risks at vdh.virginia.gov/measles. Only 5 cases of measles were reported across the Commonwealth in 2025, but lately measles has been spreading at an alarming pace, mostly among children under 17, although adults can become ill. As of Monday, the Commonwealth had reported 129 cases this year, including one in the eastern region, which includes Hampton Roads. 6% of those affected have been hospitalized. Measles is not to be taken lightly. Before the vaccinations became routine every year, 3 million to 4 million cases of measles were reported in the United States, with about 48,000 patients being hospitalized and about 500 died. Some of those who survived suffered serious side effects. The measles virus spreads through the air when an infected person coughs, sneezes, or breathes. The virus can linger in the air of a room for up to 2 hours, sickening unprotected people who breathe it. Measles was declared eliminated thanks to the widespread use of an effective, safe vaccine that had been developed in stages over the 1960s and 70s. The vaccine widely in use now is known as MMR because it protects against measles, mumps, and rubella. Rubella, sometimes called three-day measles or German measles, also causes a rash, but is usually much milder than measles. Rubella is mostly dangerous for pregnant women as it can cause miscarriage or birth defects. When it became available, parents were relieved to have the vaccine, and most children received 2 shots as recommended by physicians. Even when the disease was considered eliminated in the U.S., there were occasional cases, usually when people from other countries brought the virus here. Herd immunity, when the vast majority of people had been vaccinated, kept the virus from spreading and threatening people such as newborns, pregnant women, and those who can't be vaccinated for medical reasons. Unfortunately, a tide of anti-vaccine misinformation rose about the time measles was eliminated. Some spread the false idea that vaccines cause autism, though numerous scientific studies have found no connection. As time went on, memories faded of the days when children became severely ill with measles, and some died, and some were left blind, paralyzed, intellectually disabled, or otherwise permanently affected. One of the most prominent anti-vaxxers over the years has been Robert F. Kennedy Jr., who, although having no medical background, is the Trump administration's Secretary of Health and Human Services. After years of speaking against vaccines and even saying people should do their, quote, own research on vaccines last year as measles spread in Texas, Kennedy made news during a recent visit to Virginia by recommending measles vaccines as a preventive measure. That's a message that should be shouted from the rooftops. The best way to protect the wider community from measles is to make sure that children are vaccinated. In conclusion, Virginia health officials have done well to set up the measles dashboard. They should continue to trumpet the importance of timely vaccinations, especially since federal officials are unlikely to make that a priority.
2: We have another view on today's paper. This is from Dennis Floyd of Chesapeake, who is the business manager of IBEW, a Local 80, which represents nearly 1,000 electrical workers in the Hampton Roads region as part of more than 13,000 members statewide. Thanks to skilled tradespeople and smart public policy, Virginia has become the premier destination for data center development. While many associate these facilities with artificial intelligence and cloud computing, in Southside, Virginia, I've seen firsthand through my role with IBEW Local 80 that they represent something more tangible: jobs, investment, and new opportunities throughout the Commonwealth. As Richmond lawmakers work to resolve the budget stalemate, Virginia's data center industry has found itself in the crosshairs. By threatening to eliminate tax exemptions and add costly energy consumption fees, legislators risk driving future investments out of state, wiping out thousands of jobs, shrinking local tax bases, and reversing years of economic growth in rural communities across Virginia. Since the first data center project was announced in Mecklenburg County in 2010, union workers have helped build these facilities and the energy infrastructure powering them. For many rural communities, projects of this scale are among the few capable of bringing major investment while creating lasting benefits for local residents and governments alike. During construction peaks, a single facility can employ 1,500 workers, earning family-sustaining wages while helping build cutting-edge infrastructure. These projects also create lasting employment. The original Mecklenburg County facility underwent 6 major expansions within a decade of opening, each requiring electricians, pipe fitters, carpenters, iron workers, and others. The same is true as facilities age. IBEW members and other union workers will handle retrofitting and new builds. The demand for skilled local talent is growing. Currently, 85% of workers on IBEW data center job sites are from Southside, and we want to grow that share. We recently opened a satellite office in La Crosse to expand our apprenticeship program, providing earn-while-you-learn training that builds concrete skills and a steady paycheck. By graduation, apprentices routinely earn close to $100,000 a year, plus overtime, health insurance, a 401k, and a pension. Across rural Virginia, these steady jobs let the next generation build a good life for their families without leaving home to find work. Surrounding areas share in the benefits, too. The majority of the $1.5 billion in annual tax revenue generated by these projects is collected by local governments, so the county's building data centers reap the rewards. Mecklenburg County has seen this firsthand. Data center taxes help fund a $154 million state-of-the-art middle and high school complex. Data center employees also contribute directly to their communities, spending paychecks at local businesses, investing in real estate, and building lives where they work. These benefits come without sacrificing the character and spirit that make these communities our hometowns. Unfortunately, these investments are at stake. Without Virginia's tax incentives, projects, jobs, and revenue could flow to Maryland, North Carolina, and beyond, as other states compete for them. The competition extends overseas, too. Data centers are the backbone of the AI economy, and China is investing aggressively to beat the U.S. on AI. Virginia has spent years building a leadership position in this industry. We should not voluntarily surrender that advantage. The damage would be felt across Virginia, but nowhere more than in Southside. Communities just beginning to invest in their own futures would lose the very industry driving that progress. Without these jobs, the next generation faces a hard choice: leave home for work or stay in communities with fewer opportunities than before. As the General Assembly meets in Richmond to discuss the future of data centers, lawmakers will decide the fate of skilled workers, their families, and their communities. To forfeit Virginia's lead would be to abandon the very people who built it: the electricians, pipe fitters, carpenters, and other skilled trade workers our state has worked so hard to cultivate.
1: And we will step away from the opinion page now to share the obituaries with you, just to kind of stay on our usual plan to do that close to 11 o'clock. We have two local obituaries and one that we'll briefly share that is of national interest. The first is from North Carolina. It is for A. Gail Gray Coleman. Gail Gray Coleman, 75, passed away at her home in Kinnekeek, North Carolina, on June 21, 2026. A celebration of Gail's life will be held on June 30, 2026, 11 a.m., at St. John's United Methodist Church in Avon, and will be live streamed at facebook.com/stjohnobx. In lieu of flowers, please send donations to St. John United Methodist Church, P.O. Box 129, Avon, North Carolina, 27915. And please share expressions of sympathy for the family at gallupfuneralservices.com. And the other obituary today is from Portsmouth, and it is for Stephen Eric Hunter, who is affectionately known as Stevie. He passed away on May 24th, 2026. A memorial service will be held on Friday, July 3rd. 2026 at 11 a.m. in Brighton Rock AME Zion Church in Portsmouth in a celebration of his life.
2: In national news, Alan Greenspan, former Fed chair, died Monday. The obituary reads, Alan Greenspan, the jazz-playing U.S. Federal Reserve chair, who was celebrated for engineering a decade of prosperity, but later shared the blame for a devastating financial crisis, died on Monday. He was 100. Greenspan died from complications of Parkinson's disease, said his wife of 29 years, NBC News correspondent Andrea Mitchell. Quote, to me, he was my husband, who shaped my life from our very first date in 1984, Mitchell wrote. He had irrational exuberance for baseball, the Washington Commanders, tennis, golf, and music, especially jazz. He will be remembered for his brilliance and his kindness. Being his life partner was the joy of my life, end quote. In 18 and a half years at the Fed, Greenspan presided over a breathtaking surge in stock prices and a 10-year economic boom that started in March 1991. He was celebrated as maestro and oracle, an economic virtuoso whose every utterance was dissected for clues on where interest rates and the economy were headed.
1: Thank you. Now, returning back to the opinion page, which is page 12 of the paper, to the Your Views section, which is where citizen letters to the paper are published. The first one is titled Eleanor Roosevelt. Recently, I visited the Roosevelt Campanello International Park in Canada. The park includes a huge cottage where former President Franklin D. Roosevelt and his family spent many summer vacations. It is unique because it is the only park run by two countries, the United States and Canada. I had afternoon tea with Eleanor, and this is where visitors to the park are served tea and cookies while two members of the staff relate the story of Eleanor's life. Eleanor Roosevelt overcame a very difficult childhood. As First Lady during the Depression and World War II, she associated with all kinds of people and gained an understanding of their needs. She was especially focused on civil rights. This led to the creation of the Universal Declaration of Human Rights in 1948. Roosevelt spent most of her life advocating for the disadvantaged when she could have lived a life of ease. This was at a time when women were not supposed to get involved in politics. Are there any Eleanor Roosevelts active today? Where are the politicians and other leaders who are working to protect everyone's rights, help everyone live up to their potential, and speak truth to power? We are desperately in need of public servants who will put the public needs above their own. Our current government is not doing it. Instead, many are seeking wealth and power. They need to be public servants. This letter was contributed by Vivian M. Reynolds of Newport News.
2: Our next letter is headed Stop the Hate. I consider myself to be a conservative, not necessarily a Republican. In my opinion, most of the letters published, by far, are liberal opinions. I try to follow the news from several different sources. Both sides of the aisle tend to exaggerate their views, but I have to say that liberals tend to take misinformation that they want to be true and form their opinion on it as though it is a fact. Never in my lifetime have I seen one politician become so hated by the opposition as President Donald Trump. The mainstream media that controls the narrative has become a willing accomplice in ruining this man in any way it can. This is not the America I grew up in. We are much better than this. We need to question the news and keep an open mind. We are being played by those who want to divide us with hate. Let us all work to stop the hate. This was written by Randall Dobson of Cobbs Creek.
1: And the final letter to the editor today is titled, Where is My Country? To me, America's 250th celebration of our nation's founding feels a lot more like a funeral reception than a birthday party. But I made a promise to a 10-year-old kid that we would revel in this historical moment, and so we shall. After all, it's hard to explain to a 10-year-old. He now lives in a country that re-elected as its president a corrupt, inept autocrat who lost, then tried by force to overturn a free and fair election, that his country's armed forces now commit war crimes without remorse or recompense, that masked agents were dragging citizens and non-citizens alike off the streets without warrants, and that the independent journalism is increasingly under assault from his government. The Justice Department is now used to persecute political enemies of the president, who is now above the law. These are hard realities to explain to a 10-year-old kid, and is even harder still when that 10-year-old kid was you a half century ago. On July 4th, 1976, I was that 10-year-old kid who was swept up in pageantry and promise of America's bicentennial. On that day, I calculated that I'd be 60 years old when our nation would mark its 250th year, and I vowed to celebrate it. So here I am. But where is my country? And this was submitted by Jack Granger of Portsmouth. Well, this is the main section of the paper. We can move on to, I think we have time for a brief review of the region and state roundup and the sports section. And then we'll see how much fun we can get into with the letters in the daily break, and maybe the this day in history. That's always a nice thing to include. So I can get us started off on the region and state roundup. There are several items listed here. The first is college football and Green Young quarterback Banks decommits from ODU and reopens recruitment. Green Run quarterback Marcus Banks, who previously committed to Old Dominion and led the Phoebus Phantoms to the 2023-2024 Class 3 Championships, recently said he was reopening his college recruitment. Rising Liberty Christian Academy senior offensive lineman Robert Payne committed to Old Dominion. He helped the Bulldogs take another Class 3 Region C championship last season and make the state semifinals for the third consecutive year. An additional item under college football says Louisiana safety commits to ODU. Old Dominion received a commitment from safety Jacreen Griffin, a 5'10", 180-pounder from Alexandria, Virginia. Army, Liberty, Lamar, and McNeese are among his other offers. Continuing with college football, Norfolk State, JMU gained pledges. Linebacker running back Reginald R.J. Weston of Richmond's Thomas Jefferson High School revealed he is committed to Norfolk State. The rising senior six-footer is a key part of one of the Class 2's best teams. James Madison gained a commitment from a two-way lineman, Greg Thomas II. Thomas, 6'4 and 330 pounds, is a rising senior at the Hun School of Princeton in New Jersey. He is from Newtown, Pennsylvania. Let's see. Next is women's college women's soccer, and UVA is to start off with 6 home games. Virginia revealed a schedule featuring 10 opponents that made last year's NCAA tournament. The Cavaliers will open their slate with 6 home games starting August 12th versus Northwestern. They will play their first exhibition at home on August 5th against Maryland. Each Atlantic Coast Conference team has 10 league matches. The tournament quarterfinals were set for November 8th. And I will finish with this notice about, it says, more colleges. A A-10 honoring ex-commissioner, the Atlantic 10 Conference, renamed one of its initiatives as Bernadette V. McGlade Postgraduate Scholarship Program in honor of the former commissioner's indelible impact across her 18-year tenure. She retired from the commissioner's seat after the 2025-26 academic year, capping a 45-year career that began as Georgia Tech's head women's basketball coach. Amid conference realignment, she welcomed VCU, George Mason, Davidson, Loyola Chicago to the A-10. McGlade also negotiated multiple media rights packages with ESPN, CBS Sports, and NBC Sports. Do you want to move into the daily break and some of these letters?
2: I do. I always love to hear what Harriet and Eric have to say. Yes, and I need this advice for my life.
1: Okay. You can take the lead and share the first problem.
2: Okay, I will. And you can be Eric.
1: Okay.
2: Okay. Dear Eric, I am a long retired senior citizen. I manage my days by finding things to do. In the evenings, I generally go out to a handful of local establishments. Being single, I sit at the bar to dine and have a cocktail. I am friendly and chat with just about anyone. At one establishment, I run into a lady from time to time. She is married, but her husband works long hours and is seldom with her. I have met him a couple of times. Seems like a nice enough fellow. She and I have gotten friendly. To me, it was just friendly social talk. Recently, however, she was out with a friend, and I was sitting several seats away. Her friend left, and she moved next to me. To be honest, I do find her attractive, but never gave much thought to a romantic connection due to her marriage situation. Ooh, this is a juicy one. I like this. But that night, we talked much longer than ever before. I found that she consistently would touch me, maybe on the hand or shoulder. When I said goodnight that evening, she put her arms around me and kissed me on the cheeks. She also mentioned to me several times when she would be back, and I should come by. I have not gone back since because I'm confused. Not sure if she's just very friendly and gregarious or romantically attracted to me. If she were single, I would ask her out in a heartbeat. I know I will run into her again soon, and I'm not sure how to handle it. I understand she is married, and that should be taboo. What should I do? Signed, Mixed Signals.
1: Oh, dear Signals, this may be an innocuous friendship, but it will be helpful for you and for her if you could get some clarity. First, check in with yourself. You stated you'd ask her out if she was single, but you won't be taking any action because she's married. That suggests that you'd be most comfortable with a friendship that didn't include cheek kisses and touching. It's appropriate to set that boundary. You can do so either by simply avoiding them, should they come up again, or by directly telling her. You enjoy her friendship, but you feel a little confused about the physical gestures and would prefer to express friendship in a different way. Directness is always better, to be honest. You need not imply that she meant anything by it, but it's always good to let friends and others know how you like and don't like to be touched.
2: Oh, that makes sense. Dear Eric, my former friend is a fixer. She'd constantly give therapy advice, though her experience was only from online chats. When she can't fix you, she disappears into thin air. I hurt myself, and her calls stopped, and so did her texts. We connected again, but it was for her advantage, as she needed help. Our grandchild had stage 4 cancer. No calls asking how he is or how I'm holding up. I needed her more than ever. She said I was using her as an emotional punching bag. I responded with, "You emotionally neglected me when I needed you the most. I love my friend like a sister and want to connect again, but I'm unsure I can accept who she's become. She's excluded her own brother over stupid things. He's 60 and got married, then told her. She can't fix that or control what he did. She guilts her son all the time because she can't control him either. Do I tell her to stop trying to fix everything about everyone? She gave good advice, but there are times I just needed for her to listen, not fix everything. She can't. Is it worth a try? Do I offer the olive branch or say farewell?" Signed, No Fixing.
1: Oh, dear Fixing. Before you reach out, you should ask yourself if the friend that you're seeking is the same person you'd be reaching out to. You write that she can't stop trying to fix everyone and that she has been resistant when you asked her to listen and support you. You want to try again to get her to listen, but has anything changed? Whether she genuinely believes she's helping or whether she is misapplying a desire to control, it's clear there's a big mismatch in your relationship. And that mismatch has resulted in hurt, perhaps hurt on both sides. If you go into this with the same expectation that she'll listen, you're likely only to get hurt again. This isn't to say that the expectation is wrong. You need a friend who will listen to you and support you. You've expressed that need. But you may realize that she is no longer that friend, so it may be better to seek the connection elsewhere. And you may send questions to Ask Eric at eric@askingeric.com. We only have a brief amount of time left. Are you ready for the Today in History? That would be a great thing to read.
2: Absolutely. Let me do that. Today, on June 23rd, 1888, abolitionist Frederick Douglass received one vote from the Kentucky delegation at the Republican Convention in Chicago, making him the first black candidate to have his name placed in nomination for U.S. president. In 1931, aviators Wiley Post and Harold Gatty took off from Roosevelt Field in New York on an around-the-world flight that lasted just 8 days and 15 hours. In 1956, Gamal Abdel Nasser was elected president of Egypt. In 1972, President Richard Nixon signed into law the Education Amendments of 1972, including Title IX, which barred discrimination on the basis of sex for, quote, any education program or activity receiving federal financial assistance. In 2016, Britain voted to leave the European Union after a divisive referendum campaign toppling Prime Minister David Cameron, who led the drive to remain in the bloc. And finally, in 2022, a major expansion of gun rights. The Supreme Court said Americans have a right to carry firearms in public for self-defense.
1: Okay, this concludes our reading today. 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My name is Mary Bingham, and my reading partner is
2: Jill Werner.
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The Richmond Times-Dispatch can be heard live from the Virginia Voice at 8:10 a.m., followed by a live reading of the Virginian Pilot at 10 o'clock, with rebroadcast at 3 p.m. The Daily Press can be heard live at 11:30 and re-airs at 4:30 p.m. The WHRO Voice Short Story Hour airs at 1 p.m. and again at 7 in the evening. The Flagship can be heard at 2 p.m. and will be rebroadcast at 9 p.m. Tidewater Hispanic News and Español airs at 2:30 and again at 9:30 p.m. Begin your evening at 6 o'clock with All Things Considered and Marketplace. At 8 o'clock, tune in for the New York Times. The Washington Post can be heard at 10 p.m., followed by the Wall Street Journal at 11. And from midnight until 8:10 a.m., enjoy a variety of late-night programs from the Virginia Voice and WHRV, including book readings, the BBC World Service, and Morning Edition. 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
1: Hello, and welcome to the WHRO Voice, where we will be reading local, regional, and national highlights from the Daily Press dated Tuesday, June 23rd, 2026. Our audio reading programs are specifically designed for and primarily directed to people who are blind, visually impaired, or have other conditions preventing them from reading standard printed material. Our readers are all volunteers. My name is Clark Lee Merriam, and my reading partner is And let's see, we'll start with the top article in the newspaper today. Vice President Vance from Switzerland said yesterday that his lengthy talks with senior Iranian officials in Switzerland created a good foundation for a successful final deal as they seek a permanent end to the war that the United States and Israel began in late February. In other developments, the U.S. Treasury issued a 60-day license waiving sanctions on Iranian oil as part of the interim agreement. Notably, the license allows Iranians to import oil into the United States, which has not imported a significant amount of Iranian oil since the 1990s. Vance and U.S. officials claimed progress on multiple fronts, including the establishment of mechanisms to ensure the Strait of Hormuz, a vital waterway for global energy shipments, stays open, and to address fighting between Israel and Iranian-backed Hezbollah militants in southern Lebanon, where a ceasefire appeared to be holding. The vice president departed Switzerland as technical teams were still in place negotiating. President Donald Trump talked up the efforts to keep the strait open to create an oil gusher, as he stressed that the key to resolving the war was respect from Iran. As long as they respect us, I don't want to have to use the word fear because that's an inappropriate word. But as long as they respect us, we're not going to have any trouble, Trump said from the Oval Office. Iran effectively closed the strait after the United States and Israel attacked on February 28th, causing fuel prices to skyrocket worldwide. The interim agreement to end the war was supposed to reopen the channel. Dozens of ships passed through it over the weekend, even though the main route is still mined and closed. Shortly after those attacks, Hezbollah and Israel also went to war, with Hezbollah firing rockets and drones at civilian communities in northern Israel, and Israel seizing large swaths of southern Lebanon. Iran has insisted that addressing the fighting in Lebanon is a critical component of any deal to end the wider conflict. Iran noted major progress to end fighting in Lebanon and called that the first real test of the negotiations. The lead negotiator of the Iranian delegation, Iran's parliamentary speaker, Mohammad Bagher Khalibaf, insisted that the Strait of Hormuz will be managed by Iran, but will follow international laws. Khalibaf and the foreign minister, Abbas Araghchi, arrived on Monday night in Oman, where they met with the country's foreign minister, Badr al-Basayidi, to discuss the peace efforts and ensure safe navigation in the Strait of Hormuz. Also yesterday, the State Department in the United States, announced that Secretary of State Marco Rubio would travel this week to the United Arab Emirates, Kuwait, and Bahrain to discuss developments. "We haven't built the house, but we've laid a successful foundation to get to a good place for the American people," Mr. Vance told reporters. Trump did not attend, but his presence certainly loomed large. The talks were jolted by statements from Trump, who, from thousands of miles away, fired off comments that offended the Iranians. Iranian state media said talks had paused Sunday after, quote, "the publication of an insulting message by the U.S. president." Then it continued. The vice president suggested that the U.S. could agree to unfreeze Iranian assets for the purchase of U.S. soy, corn, and wheat. He said Jared Kushner, Trump's son-in-law and one of the lead U.S. negotiators, came up with that idea along with officials from Qatar. Vance said Qatar would have approval over the process and Iranian money that would be accessible as sanctions were lifted would buy U.S. products for the benefit of the Iranian people. Iran, which has pressed for the unfreezing of billions of dollars in assets, has not commented on the idea. The assets have been frozen over years of sanctions, banking restrictions, and legal disputes imposed by the United States and the international community. The interim deal to end the fighting in Iran, signed last week by the leaders of the U.S. and Iran, sets a 60-day period for negotiations on the key issues, including the future of Tehran's nuclear program, amid concerns that Iran wants to use it for military purposes, a claim that the country denies. Vance said that the technical talks, which were to continue this week, were critical. U.S. envoys Kushner and Steve Witkoff are handling many of the technical details. Meanwhile, more ships went through the Strait of Hormuz. According to data and analytics firm Kepler, there were 71 confirmed transits over the weekend, with a peak of 35 crossings on Saturday. Before the war, 100 to 130 vessels passed through the strait each day. In the markets, U.S. oil prices dropped more than 2% yesterday after trading to $74.66 a barrel. Ahead of the talks, Iranian President Masoud Pezeshkian had vowed never to back down from the right to enrich uranium, according to state media. Trump on Sunday told Fox News that Pezeshkian should watch what he says and threaten to take over Iran, according to one of the news channel's correspondents. And now over to you, Amanda, for the next story.
2: Okay, so now we're going to come back on this side of the water and have a local story. So the main picture on the front page of the paper is it is Captain Kate Jacobson, commanding officer of Joint Expeditionary Base Little Creek Fort Story. And she says, so she's standing in front of the lectern, there's balloons behind her, it's a ceremony. "When sailors know their families are living in a safe, modern, and well-maintained home, it makes a profound difference," she said. And the title of the article is "Welcome Home." Hylita Floyd and her family were the first ones to move into Mariner's Row, the newly redeveloped military housing development, and they couldn't be any happier to call it and their new four-bedroom, two-and-a-half-bath residence home. "It's peaceful to know that that's one less thing I'm carrying while I'm trying to do my job," Floyd said. Captain Katie Jacobson, commanding officer of Joint Expeditionary Base Little Creek Fort Story, said housing remains one of Navy's, excuse me for a second while I get to the article, the Navy's Shore Enterprises absolute top priorities. "Leaders recognize it's not just quality of life issue, but also a readiness issue. When sailors know their families are living in a safe, modern, and well-maintained home, it makes a profound difference, she said. It provides peace of mind and allows them to focus on mission. We know their loved ones are being taken care of here at home.

0: issue. When sailors know their families are living in a safe, modern, and well-maintained home, it makes a profound difference, she said. It provides peace of mind and allows them to focus on mission. We know their loved ones are being taken care of here at home. Floyd, a petty officer first class stationed at Little Creek, said her family placed their names on a waiting list and were delighted when they learned they were moving. It's modern and you don't have to worry about stuff breaking or not being the way you want it to be, Floyd said. And we don't have to worry about mold. Floyd's five-year-old twin daughters had the honor of holding the giant scissors for the ribbon-cutting ceremony Monday at the $55.5 million development off Independence Boulevard. Liberty Military Housing, a privatized military housing provider, celebrated the opening of 64 newly constructed townhomes with another 36 planned for completion by the summer of 2028. The entire Mariners Row neighborhood will consist of 224 new homes to replace 224 homes in Sandpiper Crescent, said John Corraher, Vice President of Operations, Liberty Military Housing. The company, through a public-private partnership, has invested $150 million in upgrading military housing in the Mid-Atlantic over the past few years and plans to invest another $130 million over the next 3 years, CEO Philip Rizzo said. The townhomes, 3 and 4 bedrooms with 1 or 2 car garages, feature modern amenities including open concept floor plans, vinyl plank flooring, Energy Star appliances, zoned heating and cooling, quartz countertops, soft close cabinets, and a walk-in pantry. The homes also feature pre-wiring for electric vehicles. U.S. Representative Jen Kiggins, a Republican representing Virginia's 2nd District, stressed the Quality of Life Task Force sees housing in the top 5 needs for military families. I couldn't be more proud to be here today to be able to cut this ribbon for housing that is so needed. We need more of it, Kiggins said. Every single thing you see is brand new. This is what our military families deserve.
1: And our next story comes from Richmond, where the General Assembly passed a budget bill yesterday that will head to Governor Abigail Spanberger's desk. She will then be able to line item veto or amend the legislation. In a statement, Spanberger said the bill was a compromise that her administration was involved in crafting. Quote, it delivers raises for our teachers and public employees, makes new investments in our schools, includes a regional greenhouse gas initiative credit for residential customers and small businesses, and takes other tangible steps to make Virginia more affordable, all while protecting families from the devastating cuts in the so-called One Big Beautiful Bill. The budget compromise includes collecting up to $1.2 billion in an energy consumption tax on data centers, but there are significant environmental, education, and local spending measures, too. Here's a deeper dive on what is and isn't in the budget. As to the environment, the budget would dedicate nearly half of funding from the Regional Greenhouse Gas Initiative to a rebate to customers from public utilities. That's a change from when Virginia was part of RGGI from 2021-23, when the majority of revenue generated went to flood prevention and low-income energy efficiency programs. RGGI is a multi-state compact designed to disincentivize carbon dioxide emissions by requiring energy producers to purchase at auction a limited number of carbon allowances, one allowance per one short ton of carbon emissions. Republican Governor Glenn Youngkin pulled Virginia out of RGGI, a move later ruled illegal. But with Democrats in the majority in both houses and with control of the governor's mansion, Virginia.

0: will rejoin RGGI beginning July 1st. Previously, half of the funds generated through RGGI that went to low-income energy efficiency, and 45% of which went to the Community Flood Preparedness Fund, which funded millions of dollars of projects in Hampton Roads, by the way. Under the compromise budget proposal, those programs will still receive funding, but 45% of the entire amount, which could be $400 to $500 million, would go toward electric bill rebates. That has some environmental advocates worried. I think it's really important for folks to understand that the Community Flood Preparedness Fund is always overprescribed, said Jay Ford, Virginia policy manager at the Chesapeake Bay Foundation, Virginia. We haven't gone through the process of figuring out what the total climate adaptation cost is going to be in Virginia, but there is broad recognition that it's in the billions of dollars. Diverting those funds from flood prevention and energy efficiency programming is short-sighted as a policy, Ford said, particularly as Hampton Roads experiences increased flooding. Some lawmakers believe that the dollars that end up going toward energy efficiency for low-income Virginians and flood preparedness won't change much compared with Virginia's last go-round with RGGI, because the value of carbon allowances has gone up considerably. That means there's more money to play with generally. The excess money, a lot of it's going back to ratepayers, said Senate Majority Leader Scott Surovell, Democrat of Fairfax. None of those refunds are going to data centers. But Ford said the amount deposited into the Flood Preparedness Fund was insufficient in the first place. Pegging it to what the previous price of carbon was is arbitrary at best, he said. Every locality in Hampton Roads is depending on the Community Flood Preparedness Fund being robustly funded in order to put these projects on the ground. Environmental activists also were disappointed that $2 million included in the previous House budget proposals to study the Chesapeake Bay's menhaden population was left out of the compromise. The budget proposal does include $329.5 million for the state share of wastewater treatment plant improvements and $43.5 million for the Stormwater Local Assistance Fund that aims to reduce water pollution through stormwater design. Now to education. In addition to 4% raises for teachers each year of the biennium, and $519 million in grants for school construction, the budget bill contains additional funding for students with disabilities and students from low-income backgrounds. That includes an additional $158 million for special education students and $29 million for K-12 students living in communities with the highest poverty levels. Education advocates note that $29 million was less than was allocated in previous budget proposals. The Senate proposal from last week would have allotted $50.9 million. This budget reflects real hard-won progress for Virginia's public schools, and we're grateful to the advocates, educators, and families whose voices helped shape it, the Fund Our Schools Coalition said. But Virginia students, especially those in our highest poverty communities, deserve more than incremental gains. The Virginia Education Association praised the significant investments in special education, but characterized the teacher raises as only keeping up with the cost of inflation. Educators and school staff are still trying to afford rent or a mortgage, groceries, child care, health care, transportation, student loan payments on salaries that have lagged behind for far too long, said Carol Bauer, VEA president. They deserve competitive pay that lets them feel real progress in their lives, not just cost of living adjustments. And now local spending. The budget bill includes a 20-year interest-free treasury loan of $40 million to Newport News for housing infrastructure in a project that aims to construct a nearly 1 million square foot complex with 750 apartment units and is expected to cost $450 million all total. Two Virginia Beach projects are poised to receive funding in fiscal year 2027 through budget amendments if approved. The city will receive an economic development incentive payment from the general fund of $5 million for Atlantic Park, contingent on a memorandum of understanding between the Secretary of Commerce and Trade and the city. The funding may be applied to engineering, infrastructure, maintenance, and other related development and expansion costs. The $350 million mixed-use project recently opened and includes the Dome Entertainment Center, a surf lagoon, apartments, retail, and restaurants. Virginia Beach is a partner in the project along with Venture Realty Group and music superstar Pharrell Williams. Also, the city would receive $500,000 from the general fund to support renovations and preservation of Nemo United Methodist Church, built in 1791. The building was used by Union troops as a hospital during the Civil War. Church leaders have requested Nemo Church be removed from a city-designated historic and cultural district, citing cost-prohibitive standards for repairs. The City Council deferred a decision on the matter until the state budget is approved. The budget allocates $24 million in fiscal 2028 for additional toll relief for Hampton Roads, as well as $300,000 to support a public transit in Hampton Roads legislative study.
1: Okay, so we have a story that's relative to Newport News. Couple adds co-working space in Newport News. Marco and Christian, all right, now I'm going to have to work with this last name here. It's Frigelli or
0: Frilege?
1: It's F-R-I-G-E-L-J. So we're just going to let everybody interpret that. Opened the first Inca hub in 2019 I-N-C-U hub, H-U-B, because they wanted to create the entrepreneurial community they so desperately sought for themselves. Fast forward 7 years, IncuHub, a locally owned and operated entrepreneurship center and co-working space, has grown to three locations in three Hampton Roads cities, illustrating that others too desired the same. The locations are in historically underutilized business zones or sweet spots, Marco said. This is exactly where we want to be. Where small business owners without resources otherwise need not only a space but a community that can help them grow. The first IncuHub on 7th Street in Portsmouth tripled its initial footprint with an expansion into available suites adjacent to the location 2 years after opening. When membership quickly grew and office and co-working spaces filled up, Frigelli said that they knew they were on to something. The second IncuHub at 101 Eaton Street in downtown Hampton opened in January 2024. They purchased the 10,000 square foot three-story building at auction and put more than $250,000 into it. Within a few months, that location was at capacity too, he said. The latest, at 115 28th Street in the Yard District of downtown Newport News, joined the mix on June 1st. They invested roughly $500,000 into the previously vacant building, working with Newport News Redevelopment and Housing Authority to acquire the building in November, then outfit it. but he stressed that their investment goes well beyond the physical building. Just as we've done in Portsmouth and Hampton, we believe that we have created a space where entrepreneurs, small businesses, and innovators can put down roots, connect with one another, collaborate, and grow. When that happens, precedent dictates that their efforts have a significant ripple effect, he said. New businesses create jobs, generate tax revenue, support local restaurants and coffee shops, and become stakeholders in the success of the neighborhood. Strong small businesses help build strong communities. 4 out of the 20 offices in the Newport News InQ Hub are already occupied, he said. Mailboxes, desks, shared desks, offices, and office suites remain available. Amy Dale, owner of Polished Strategy, was one of the first to register for InQ Hub's month-to-month membership in Newport News. The Chesapeake resident did contract work before she started her fractional executive business a year ago. Not only did she depend on the co-working spaces at the other locations throughout the years, she also highly regards the help she received there as she established her business. It is really a community of small business owners doing this together, she said. With the majority of her clients in Newport News and Williamsburg, Dale said she was eagerly awaiting the latest InQ Hub to open. The office location could not be more perfect for me, having a base between my house and my clients, she said. Frigelge said that they are done growing InQ Hub. Oh, they are not done growing InQ Hub. They are contemplating future opportunity-based growth in other Hampton Roads cities, including Suffolk and Norfolk, and maybe outside the region as well. We absolutely love what we do, he said, and I think because we're having fun, we're doing well, and our enthusiasm spreads. You know, there's a place like that in downtown Norfolk, and it's called the Percolator. And then they had opened on in Monticello, and then I just was downtown yesterday and saw that they moved over to Granby Street. So it looks like that is growing too. So I know that that's kind of a new idea that seems a little nebulous as to what it is, you know, and how people use it, but it seems to be popular.
0: It's very popular, and it's actually not all that new. It goes back at least as far as COVID does. There's a similar operation on Collie Avenue, I know.
1: Oh, okay.
0: That's been there for at least 10 years. So.
1: I guess, you know, business has to, they have to operate differently these days because everything's so expensive and the needs are different of the businesses. And that if anybody can save money on their business, they're going to have more money in their pockets too.
0: Well, also it reduces your overhead. If you're an entrepreneur or if you do a lot of work from home as a consultant, rather than have an office in an office building, this rentable space provides telephone services,
1: sure,
0: an address,
1: mm-hmm,
0: all of the things you need to run your business as a business without incurring all of the overhead costs.
1: And kind of separating that from your home life, too. I can imagine that you would feel like you were always at work if you worked out of your home.
0: Now, see, that is a wide-ranging topic of,
1: yes,
0: we could discuss that one all day long.
1: But moving on.
0: Yes, moving on. In Norfolk, the National Security Institute at Old Dominion University has been launched. It's expected by the college's leadership to enhance research, boost students' career readiness, and bolster defense-adjacent sectors of the region's economy. The institute, referred to as ODUNSI by the university, will better connect the college's dozens of departments and labs that support national security research and instruction. Defense includes a lot more than just things related to the military, explained University Vice President for Research and Economic Development Kenneth J. Fridley. Issues of national security are complex, requiring a multidisciplinary perspective, he said. There's an entire portfolio of impacts, including energy, the environment, and global supply chains. Well, we're learning that from the Straits of Hormuz. These sectors hold heightened significance in a place like Hampton Roads, he added. We are really, in this area, a national security-based economy. So there's definitely economic development impact and ramifications to what we're looking at. ODU-NSI will pool resources from across the university. There will be an emphasis on collaborative work and cohesion, as opposed to some individual and more independent brands of academics. Students will, in some cases, be working on classified projects. In a way, we're bringing different perspectives and programs together, and being able to have higher visibility, higher awareness, and higher impact. Additionally, the Institute will pave a way for university researchers to secure additional resources. Proximity to where the systems are being developed are deployed, such as in military or maritime capacity, is expected to shape the type of research that ODU-NSI conducts. Fritti said thus, ambitions to create a full curriculum for students involved with ODU-NSI, some of the university's strengths like artificial intelligence modeling, will guide the Institute's mission, besides contributing to the acceleration of technology for national security solutions. National Security Institute centers can be found at a number of other universities, including other Virginia colleges. They often operate independently of one another, though Fridley said that some collaboration is anticipated. The university has begun a national search for ODU-NSI's inaugural director. Our Old Dominion University's National Security Institute will further support our research exports as well as our robust, established partnerships to advance critical research for the betterment of our country's national security and harness creative solutions right here in coastal Virginia, said University President Brian Hempel.
1: I wonder how that's different from cybersecurity. Do you know anything about that?
0: More expansive.
1: Because I know, well, so my son's goes to the ODU, and three of his roommates were cybersecurity, had those degrees. And from the length of time from when they started school and, you know, declared their degree to when they graduated, it seems like a lot of the jobs dried up because the market is really saturated with people with that degree. So maybe this will be different in some way and give them a little edge or a boost.
0: It's much wider. The caption under a photograph of the International Terminal said that it will connect artificial intelligence, modeling and simulation, autonomous and maritime systems, cybersecurity, advanced technologies, and partnerships to support complex national security challenges with an emphasis on the military.
1: Oh, you know, and that's perfect for right here. You know, we have everything, you know, it's perfect that they would have that program.
0: Yes.
1: Given, you know, where we live and, the kids can walk just right into the jobs then afterwards. Okay, so we have a fracas in, let's see where it was. Ooh, Virginia Beach. Okay. There's a picture of SWAT vehicles. So he had this, the suspect had VBPD equal terrorist painted on the side of his SUV. It looked like with spray paint. It says that the police said the man was undergoing a mental health related crisis. So police take man into custody after SUV barricade situation. After nearly 4 hours, police took a man into custody after he had barricaded himself inside a red SUV spray painted with an anti-police message on London Bridge Road outside Strawbridge Marketplace. About 11 a.m., customers and staff of the shopping center off General Booth Boulevard heard sirens as the red SUV drove toward Weybridge Drive. Police were able to bring the car to a stop. Another officer called businesses closest to the incident, asking staff to lock their doors and shelter in place while police worked to resolve the standoff. Joshua Young, a manager at Pho 79 in Strawbridge Marketplace, said he was driving back to the Vietnamese restaurant when he noticed the large swell of police cars. Young and co-workers ushered customers inside the restaurant and locked the doors. He said he and a customer peeked outside the restaurant's back door and onto a side street that had a direct view of the action. Four police SUVs crowded the car while officers used a megaphone to speak with the driver, according to a photo Young shared. Officers shielded themselves behind their cars while pointing handguns at the red SUV. The side doors of the SUV had VBPD equal terrorists spray painted in yellow next to what appeared to be a spray painted partial rainbow and heart. Young's photo also showed Jesus Saves painted on the back of the vehicle. A little over 2 hours later, after police and SWAT teams negotiated with the man, they used gas to force him from the SUV. Police said in a statement that the man was experiencing a mental health-related crisis. The situation ended peacefully and the man is in custody receiving the support he needs, the statement said. The man gave police a firearm when he surrendered, the statement said. He had a dog with him, police spokesperson John Hablinski confirmed. The traffic was diverted around the northeast corner of the shopping center where the SUV was stopped. A tow truck later pulled the vehicle out of the road. By 2:40 p.m., police were clearing the yellow crime scene tape from the parking lot. Young said the experience didn't leave him nervous or scared. He's been eating pho at Pho 79 for 6 years, and he's worked there for four. I know nearly every face that comes in, he said, including some of the office workers. Some of the officers working the barricade on Monday who are regulars. I know we have a good, strong force of people protecting us.
0: And now, this for our friends on the Eastern Shore who may be listening, you will possibly be affected. The Trump administration is considering whether to open federal waters off Virginia's coast to seabed mining. The Bureau of Ocean Energy Management announced that it's putting forth a request for information and interest, or an RFI, regarding seabed mining along the majority of the Eastern Shore. Seabed mining is the extraction of critical mineral resources from the ocean floor, according to the National Oceanic and Atmospheric Administration. The purpose of the RFI is to gauge industry and public interest in order to guide future decisions about potential leasing areas. The proposed mining area begins just southeast of the Eastern Shore in the North Atlantic and ends before the Maryland border. The initiative underscores the Trump administration's goal to boost domestic mineral production and reduce reliance on imports, BOEM said in a news release. By identifying opportunities offshore Virginia, BOEM aims to strengthen supply chains critical to manufacturing, defense, and emerging technologies. The RFI will be published today in the Federal Register, kicking off a public comment period that ends July 23rd. You can submit comments at www.regulations.gov. Search for docket number BOEM-2026-0100. This RFI comes after President Donald Trump signed an executive order last April that outlines steps government agencies should take to advance United States leadership in seabed mineral resources. The RFI doesn't specify which exact minerals would be mined, but one company has already expressed an interest in the Virginia coast. In November, Odyssey Marine Exploration filed an unsolicited request with BOEM seeking a lease sale of marine mineral exploration and development rights. Odyssey's request said the area is, quote, highly prospective for heavy mineral sands, rich in titanium, zirconium, rare earth elements, and phosphate. Environmental groups, including the Southern Environmental Law Center and the Center for Biological Biodiversity, have outwardly opposed the potential seabed mining. According to a news release, mining in the proposed location would involve industrial-scale dredging to remove sediment, which would destroy habitats, kill wildlife, and create impact far beyond the site. We know it takes decades for life at the bottom of the ocean to recover from even the most basic disruptions, said the Center for Biological Diversity. Mining damage could ripple out to marine life at all depths and hurt the Commonwealth's coastal economy. The BOM news release said that any mineral resource removal is conducted in a safe and environmentally sound manner. If BOEM decides there's enough interest, next steps would include identifying potential lease areas, a proposed leasing notice, and a final leasing notice 30 days before the sale.
1: And now we go over across the pond for some more international news. Keir Starmer to resign as Prime Minister. British Prime Minister Keir Starmer said Monday he will resign, forced out by his own party after missteps and mistakes soured voters' goodwill following a landslide election victory 2 years ago on a promise of steady leadership and economic growth. Starmer says he will remain caretaker Prime Minister until his Labour Party chooses a new leader, with expectations growing that it will be former Greater Manchester Mayor Andy Burnham. Burnham confirmed on social media that, quote, "I will put myself forward as part of this process," end quote. Former Health Secretary Wes Streeting, who was considered his main rival for the top job, said he will back Burnham. It was Burnham's victory in a special parliamentary election last week that triggered Starmer's decision to resign as Labour lawmakers flock to the charismatic former mayor in the hope he can revive the party's fortunes. After nearly a decade as mayor of the northwestern city, Burnham returned Monday to Parliament, where he took the oath of office in the House of Commons. Only members of Parliament are eligible for the party leadership. Streeting's statement makes it more likely that Burnham will be selected without a leadership contest. Burnham was cheered loudly by lawmakers and heckled by one who shouted, "He is not the Messiah," as he was sworn in, before posing for selfies in a group photo with dozens of Labour Party MPs in another part of Parliament. Britain's next election does not have to be held until 2029. Asked if he would call an early vote if he becomes Prime Minister, Burnham said, "You're jumping several hurdles ahead there." Starmer is the sixth Prime Minister in a decade to stand outside number 10 Downing Street and announce a departure. His statement came the day before Britain marks the 10th anniversary of its vote to leave the European Union, a decision that still roils the country's economic and politics. After weeks of insisting he would fight to keep his job, Starmer conceded to growing pressure to hand over to a new leader who can try and revive the government's flagging fortunes. He led Labour to a landslide election victory in July 2024, but since then his popularity and that of the party have plummeted. Starmer made the announcement outside his official residence, where he delivered his first speech as Prime Minister 2 years ago. His voice choked with emotion near the end of the brief statement, which was watched by his staff, cabinet members, and scores of journalists. "The question my party is asking now is whether I am best placed to lead us into the next general election," Starmer said. "I have heard the answer of my parliamentary party to that question, and I accept that answer with good grace." He said he spoke with King Charles III, Britain's constitutional monarch, to inform him of the decision. Starmer spent the weekend pondering his future following Burnham's special election victory. Starmer said nominations for leadership contest will open July 9th, and the new leader will be in place by the time Parliament returns from its summer break on September 1st. If Burnham is the only candidate, the change could come by mid-July. Starmer has struggled to deliver promised economic growth, repaired tattered public services, and eased the cost of living. He has been hamstrung by repeated missteps, including his decision to appoint Peter Mandelson, a scandal-tarnished friend of Jeffrey Epstein, as UK ambassador to the United States. Labour is losing liberal voters to the growing Green Party and facing a rising Reform UK. The Nigel Farageled anti-immigration party that consistently leads in nationwide opinion polls. President Donald Trump weighed in even before an announcement linking Starmer's exit to two of the Republican leaders' recurring grievances, immigration and renewable energy. Keir Starmer will resign as Prime Minister of the United Kingdom. He failed badly on two very important subjects, immigration and energy. Open North Sea oil! I wish him well, President DJT, Trump posted on his social media platform. Starmer's initially warm relationship with Trump has soured in recent months over issues including the Iran war, which the UK did not join. In contrast to missteps domestically, Starmer has won praise for his international role, notably in rallying European support for Ukraine in its fight against Russia's invasion and working to mitigate the economic and political turmoil unleashed by the Iran conflict. A NATO summit in Turkey next month may be his last foray on the world stage as Britain's leader. Ukrainian President Volodymyr Zelensky, posting on X, thanks Starmer for his support and cooperation that have helped make our Europe and our protection of life stronger. European Commission President Ursula von der Leyen praised Starmer's legacy. It can take many leaders years to grow into the statesman you become, and you became in just 2 years, she said on X. European and Ukrainian security is stronger because of you. Thank you, dear Keir. While many Labour lawmakers have rallied behind Burnham, some have said that Starmer had been treated unfairly. London legislator Neil Coyle railed on X against the, quote, prospect of an utter stitch-up and the media circus being rewarded, end quote.
0: You are listening to local, regional, national, and international news from today's Daily Press, dated Tuesday, June 23rd. And we go to national news now. A federal judge has blocked an attempt by the Trump administration to subpoena Minnesota Governor Tim Walz and other state officials, accusing the Justice Department of using its investigatory powers to retaliate against state officials for not cooperating with federal efforts to crack down on illegal immigration. In a ruling unsealed yesterday, U.S. District Judge Patrick Schiltz found that, quote, the dominant purpose of the subpoenas was to coerce Minnesota officials into assisting the federal government with enforcing civil immigration law and to harass and retaliate against them for failing to do so. Tensions between the Trump administration and Minnesota's Democratic leaders escalated in January as federal immigration officers clashed with protesters in the Minneapolis-St. Paul area, especially after officers' fatal shootings of Renee Good and Alex Preddy. President Donald Trump even threatened to invoke the Insurrection Act to quell protests and accused Walz, who was Democratic presidential nominee Kamala Harris's running mate in 2024, and other officials in Minnesota, of encouraging protesters to disrupt immigration and customs enforcement activity. The subpoenas seeking records were served in January as part of an investigation into whether Walz and other officials obstructed or impeded law enforcement actions. They were sent to the offices of Walz, Attorney General Keith Ellison, Minneapolis Mayor Jacob Frey, St. Paul Mayor Cowley Herr, and officials in Ramsey and Hennepin counties. The ruling is the latest rebuke by the federal judiciary of Justice Department efforts to implement aggressively the Trump administration agenda in courts and target the president's political adversaries through subpoenas and similar demands. The judge ruled that there appears to be extremely weak to non-existent connections between the information sought in the subpoenas and any possible criminal violation. The subpoenas seek materials that largely, if not entirely, relate to constitutionally protected conduct, the judge wrote, noting that Minnesota has the legal right not to devote its resources to enforcing federal immigration law. The Justice Department is not conducting a criminal investigation, the judge wrote, but is instead using the grand jury process for other unlawful purposes. The evidence that the subpoenas were issued for unlawful reasons is overwhelmingly, the judge said, arguing that the Justice Department has struggled without success to identify a single plausible investigatory justification for them. The Justice Department didn't immediately respond to an email seeking comment. Waltz, in a statement, called the ruling a victory for the rule of law and our democracy. The U.S. Justice Department is pursuing criminal investigations into the president's political opponents, said Waltz. This case was just one example of that, but we're seeing daily reminders of this administration's lawlessness in Minnesota and around the country. We must all continue to seek justice and uphold the rule of law. Ellison said, it should disturb every American that Donald Trump is weaponizing the criminal justice system against people he disagrees with. The subpoenas, a politically motivated retaliation against our city for lawfully standing up to ICE and fighting for our residents, Herr said in a statement. Frey, mayor of Minneapolis, said the investigation was never about justice, law and order, but the absence of it. Subpoenaing political opponents because they spoke on behalf of their constituents violates the core tenets of our democracy and human decency, he said. Frey also observed that criticizing government actions is not a crime. One of the defining strengths of our democracy is the ability to challenge those in power without fear of retribution. Elected officials have both the right and the responsibility to speak honestly about how government decisions affect the people they serve.
1: So we have a climate debate. Debate swirls over El Niño's intensity. Scientists disagree on source supercharging natural phenomenon. It's a vigorous debate taking place right now among scientists around the world, with far-reaching implications for extreme weather and costly disasters. Is climate change making El Niño more intense? El Niño, the natural phenomenon that occurs every few years and pushes up global temperatures, has just begun and is expected to continue through 2027. Scientists say this latest version is likely to be especially potent and could smash records. As greenhouse gases heat the planet, El Niño events over the last few decades have been comparatively strong. The run of powerful El Niños since the 1980s stands out when measured against the past 600 years. That's led some scientists to suggest that climate change is supercharging El Niño. Others say there is no clear evidence to support that theory. It's highly contested because it's such an important question to get right, said Kim Cobb, a climate scientist and the director of the Institute at Brown for Environment and Society. It's a mystery that might not become clearer until years in the future as more data piles up. The question is crucial because El Niños disrupt weather patterns globally, often in devastating ways, driving temperatures higher, increasing the likelihood of drought in some places and flooding in others. The events are essentially ocean anomalies, and if climate change makes these anomalies larger in size, that means more chaos and damage. But the debate shows that there are limits to how fully scientists can understand some of those complicated consequences of rising greenhouse gas emissions, which result primarily from the burning of fossil fuels. El Niño events are notoriously complex. They are driven not by a single cause, but by a series of feedback loops in the ocean and atmosphere. NOAA, the National Oceanic and Atmospheric Administration, once described El Niño and its cool Pacific counterpart known as La Niña as a cycle controlled by hundreds of dimmer switches. Climate change can fiddle with those switches, turning some up and others down. But what does that lead to? Does that lead to a stronger or weaker signal? El Niño is the noisiest part of the climate system, said Axel Timmerman, the director of the IBS Center for Climate Physics in Busan, South Korea. We're trying to look for a change in the noise. Of 16 scientists who spoke with the Times, 8 said that they see compelling evidence that climate change is likely increasing the intensity of El Niño events. Among them is Michael McFadden, senior scientist at NOAA, who cautioned that the science is very uncertain, but that the development of another strong El Niño this year would be pretty remarkable. If the current El Niño reaches the proportions that many forecast, it would mean 3 of the 6 strongest events since 1950 have come in the last 11 years. El Niño events are measured by looking at changes in sea surface temperatures in a vast rectangular zone in the Central Pacific where temperatures are currently soaring. Many forecasts indicate that temperatures there this year could rise more than 5.4 degrees Fahrenheit or 3 degrees Celsius above the longer-term average, giving rise to an El Niño of unprecedented amplitude. It could be evidence that a climate change signal in today's ENSO cycle is beginning to emerge from the background noise, McFadden said, using the acronym for the cycle of El Niño and La Niña patterns. Perhaps the most assertive case is made by Wenju Kai, a scientist at the Ocean University of China who has spent more than 20 years running climate models and trying to tease out a potential link between rising emissions and more powerful El Niños. In a 2023 study published in Nature, Kai and other scientists simulated hundreds of years of El Niño and La Niña events in an imaginary world where greenhouse gas concentrations remained at the low levels of before the Industrial Revolution. The odds of such a world producing a 60-year run of strong events comparable to modern times is 2.5%. It's almost impossible to have this without climate change, Kai said. Many future-looking models also project El Niño intensity to increase. Still, other scientists caution that models can have flaws. They note that there are limits in the historic record. Precise oceanic readings date back to the 1950s. A decent account of ocean temperatures from sailors' logbooks extends into the 1800s. Beyond that, scientists have tried to understand El Niño's fluctuations by looking for signatures of weather and temperature change left in coral and tree rings. That provides a meaningful estimate about the amplitude and frequency of past events, but not certainty. Clara Desser, a senior scientist at the National Center for Atmospheric Research, said that El Niños of recent decades might be just a random signal. I'm the skeptical scientist, Desser said. How much is just due to the chaos in the climate system that can give you a whole string of heads or tails for no apparent reason? Because there is no consensus, scientific groups have tended to move carefully. In 2021, the Intergovernmental Panel on Climate Change, the world's preeminent climate science body, wrote that there was, quote, low confidence that human-caused climate change had influenced the changes in El Niño and La Niña. Earlier this month, the World Meteorological Organization, in an advisory about the development El Niño, said there was no evidence that climate change increases the frequency or intensity of El Niño events. Responding to a question from the Times, the WMO stated that its position reflects the current assessed state of the science. However, it's important also to acknowledge the ongoing scientific debate, the organization said. This is not a settled scientific question. Cobb, an IPCC lead author, said she personally thinks that climate change is intensifying the pattern. In 2019, she co-authored a research paper based on coral analysis that included modern-day El Niño extremes were significantly stronger than those of the pre-industrial era in the central tropical Pacific. There is widespread agreement that any El Niño occurring now, compared with pre-industrial times, will yield more extremes around the world, with moister atmosphere supercharging floods and hotter temperatures amplifying droughts. El Niño conditions will pour fuel on the fire of a warming world, United Nations Secretary General Antonio Guterres said this month. Impacts will hit even harder.
0: Wow, we still haven't understood Mother Nature, no matter how much we know.
1: No, that's true.
0: You're listening to the news from the Daily Press for Tuesday, the 23rd of June, and it's time now for us to turn our attention to obituaries. In Newport News, Trilby Cooney passed away on June 20th. She was born in Conway, North Carolina, and then passed most of her life in Newport News. She will be remembered at a memorial of her full and generous life to be held at St. Andrews, 45 Main Street in Newport News, on Friday, June 26th at 11 a.m., A reception will follow at the church. She will be buried at Arlington National Cemetery next to her late husband, Gene, at a later date. Ruth Shields Whitmore of Yorktown passed away on June 22nd. A funeral service will be held on Thursday, June 25th at 12 noon in the chapel at Amory Funeral Home in Grafton, Virginia. The family will receive friends and family prior to the service, beginning at 11 a.m. Graveside services will be held at Peninsula Memorial Park in Newport News at 1 p.m.
1: All right, and we have a public obituary to read. Alan Greenspan, he was 100 years old when he died, and I actually have a personal connection to him. It's a brief personal connection. I didn't actually meet him, but my sister works for the Federal Reserve in Minneapolis, and so while we were there visiting one time, she was giving us a whole tour of the Fed, and our boys were only three at the time, so we were kind of keeping a tight leash on them, and we went up to the like the special boardroom. It was his floor on the Federal Reserve. So he had a secretary and he had, you know, so we got to go and tour up there. But then my three-year-olds decided that they needed to go to the bathroom. So they used Greenspan's personal bathroom at the time. So that was my brush with greatness with Alan Greenspan. I was in his bathroom. Anyhow, Alan Greenspan, the jazz-playing U.S. Federal Reserve chair, who was celebrated for engineering a decade of prosperity, but later shared the blame for a devastating financial crisis, died Monday. He was 100. Greenspan died from complications of Parkinson's disease, said his wife of 29 years, NBC News correspondent Andrea Mitchell. To me, he was my husband who shaped my life from our very first date in 1984, Mitchell wrote. He had a rational exuberance for baseball, the Washington Commanders, tennis, golf, and music, especially jazz. He will be remembered for his brilliance and his kindness. Being his life partner was the joy of my life. In 18 and a half years at the Fed, Greenspan presided over a breathtaking surge in stock prices and a 10-year economic boom that started in March 1991. He was celebrated as maestro and oracle, an economic virtuoso whose every utterance was dissected for clues on where interest rates and the economy were headed. The intense scrutiny of Greenspan's intentions gave birth to new Fed folklore, the briefcase indicator. A stuffed briefcase carried into Fed meetings implied changes might be afoot because Greenspan carried with him charts and research to make his point. But his reputation began to suffer almost as soon as he left the Fed in 2006. American household prices tumbled rapidly, meaning huge losses on banks that had bet heavily on real estate. The growing financial crisis pushed the U.S. economy into the Great Recession of 2007 to 2009, the deepest downturn since the 1930s. Critics blamed the devastation on Greenspan's easy money policies and his support for deregulated financial markets. Greenspan himself later admitted, "I made a mistake in assuming that banks could essentially regulate themselves." The crisis in the U.S. rapidly spread overseas, leading to a debt crisis for nations in Europe. China also engineered a massive government stimulus package to stabilize its economy. For almost two decades, it seemed that Greenspan could do no wrong. Not only in the United States, but across the world, he was regarded with a mix of reverence and awe. Many openly dreaded the day when he would leave the Fed. Investors hung on his sometimes inscrutable observations, but in the most well-known such remark, Greenspan sent financial markets reeling on December 5, 1996, when he suggested just two words, irrational exuberance, that stock prices were too high. Mindful of his power to move markets, Greenspan typically resorted to obfuscation. At times, he even joked about his habit of doing so. "I know you believe you understand what you think I said, but I am not sure you realize that what you heard is not what I meant," Greenspan once told a befuddled congressional committee. Born March 6, 1926, in the Washington Heights neighborhood of Manhattan, Greenspan's parents divorced when he was five. The young Greenspan was a math whiz who was trotted out by his mother to show off to visitors. "I was a prop at parties," he said in a 2007 interview with PBS NewsHour. A Juilliard school dropout, he worked as a professional musician in his teens, playing clarinet and saxophone alongside future jazz great Stan Getz. It was a humbling experience that persuaded the young Greenspan to seek another line of work. He pursued undergraduate and graduate study in economics at New York University, eventually earning a doctorate there. For most of three decades, he ran an economic consulting firm. During the 1950s, he became a disciple of the libertarian philosopher Ayn Rand, who struck him with the nickname "The Undertaker" for his dark clothes and quiet bearing. When Greenspan was sworn in as President Gerald Ford's chief economic advisor in 1974, Rand stood beside him. President Ronald Reagan tapped Greenspan to run the Fed in 1987. He was tested almost immediately on October 19, 1987, which came to be known as Black Monday. The stock market suffered the worst one-day percentage loss in American history just 2 months into his term. The Dow Jones Industrial Average plunged 22.6% for reasons that remain opaque to this day. Greenspan was credited for helping restore stability. He assured Wall Street that the Fed would supply as much money to the financial system as was needed to restore calm. Stocks recovered and the American economy emerged unscathed by the market crash. Greenspan's crisis management skills were tested again in 1997 and 1998 when a financial crisis in Asia threatened to spread economic devastation around the globe. Under Greenspan, the Fed arranged an emergency loan to Thailand and persuaded U.S. banks to roll over short-term loans to a teetering South Korea. During his tenure at the Fed, Greenspan drew praise for presiding over what was at the time the longest economic expansion in American history. It was later surpassed by a 128-month expansion that ran from June 2009 through February 2020. During Greenspan's tenure at the Fed, the nation's unemployment rate briefly dropped below 4% for the first time since 1970. And inflation, which had bedeviled the United States and much of the global economy during the 1970s, was remarkably dormant during Greenspan's chairmanship, something many economists thought impossible for so long a period. During the long boom, Greenspan argued that improvements in technology had made the economy so efficient that it could run faster and at lower rates of unemployment without unleashing inflation. As a consequence, the theory went, the Fed could keep interest rates low even when the economy was roaring. Improbably, Greenspan also made the gossip pages as an unlikely ladies' man. He dated the television journalist Barbara

0: without unleashing inflation. As a consequence, the theory went, the Fed could keep interest rates low even when the economy was roaring. Improbably, Greenspan also made the gossip pages as an unlikely ladies' man. He dated the television journalist Barbara Walters and later married Mitchell after a 12-year courtship. They had no children. In the years after stepping down as Fed chairman in 2006, just shy of his 80th birthday, Greenspan kept busy doing what he loved to do most, following the economic data. He ran his own consulting firm, Greenspan Associates, through which he dispensed advice to Wall Street clients and collected handsome speaking fees. He kept up a busy schedule well into his 90s, writing his memoir and two other books on the economy, as well as opining on the latest economic developments on television news shows. He also signed into opinion articles and statements defending the Federal Reserve's political independence from Donald Trump's ongoing attacks.
1: And now it's time to turn to the editorial page with the lead editorial by the staff of the Daily Press and the Virginian Pilot, headlined, A Preventable Crisis. By 2000, the United States had effectively eliminated measles, earning certification from the Centers for Disease Control and Prevention and an independent panel of outside experts. It maintained that status for 24 years, a remarkable triumph of public health efforts to eradicate the disease as a threat. That makes the recent surge of cases nationwide, including in Virginia, so tragic. The outbreaks reported in multiple states were preventable if the country had continued a vaccination strategy that proved so effective in protecting the vulnerable from infection, and it underscores the need to stamp out misinformation and get more kids the shots they need to enjoy healthy lives. So far, Virginia's outbreak hadn't been as widespread as recent ones in a few other states. But infections have been rising in the central Virginia district, centered around Buckingham County. In May, the Virginia Department of Health launched an online measles dashboard to track cases and provide information about the disease and exposure risks. You can find this at vdh.virginia.gov/measles. Only 5 cases of measles were reported across the Commonwealth in 2025. But lately, measles has been spreading at an alarming pace, mostly among children under 17, although adults can become ill. As of yesterday, the Commonwealth had reported 129 cases this year, including one in the eastern region, which includes Hampton Roads. 6% of those affected have been hospitalized. Measles isn't to be taken lightly. Before the vaccinations became routine, every year 3 to 4 million cases of measles were reported in the United States. About 48,000 patients were hospitalized, and about 500 died. Some of those who survived suffered serious side effects. The measles virus spreads through the air when an infected person coughs, sneezes, or breathes. The virus can linger in the air of a room for up to 2 hours, sickening unprotected people who breathe it. Measles was declared eliminated thanks to the widespread use of an effective, safe vaccine that had been developed in stages over the 60s and 70s. The vaccine, widely in use now, known as the MMR, because it protects against measles, mumps, and rubella. Rubella, sometimes called three-day measles or German measles, also causes a rash, but is usually much milder than measles. Rubella is mostly dangerous for pregnant women because it can cause miscarriage or birth defects. when it became

0: them available, parents were relieved to have the vaccine, and most children received two shots as recommended by physicians. Even when the disease was considered eliminated in the United States, there were occasional cases, usually when people from other countries brought the virus here. Herd immunity, when the vast majority of people have been vaccinated, kept the virus from spreading and threatening people such as newborns, pregnant women, and those who can't be vaccinated for medical reasons. Unfortunately, a tide of anti-vaccine misinformation rose about the time measles was eliminated. Some spread the false idea that vaccines cause autism, though numerous scientific studies have found no connection. As time went on, memories faded of the days when children became severely ill with measles. Some died, some were left blind, paralyzed, intellectually disabled, or otherwise permanently affected. One of the most prominent anti-vaxxers over the years has been Robert F. Kennedy Jr., who, although having no medical background, is the Trump administration's Secretary of Health and Human Services. After years of speaking against vaccines and even saying people should do their own research on vaccines last year as measles was spreading in Texas, Kennedy made news during a recent visit to Virginia by recommending measles vaccines as a preventive measure. That's a message that should be shouted from the rooftops. The best way to protect the wider community from measles is to make sure that children are vaccinated. Virginia health officials have done well to set up measles dashboard. They should continue to trumpet the importance of timely vaccinations, especially since federal officials are unlikely to make that a priority.
1: Okay, so from our guest columnist, the headline says, for rural Virginia, data centers are more than technology. Thanks to skilled tradespeople and smart public policy, Virginia has become the premier destination for data center development. While many associate these facilities with artificial intelligence and cloud computing, in Southside, Virginia, I've seen firsthand through my role with IBEW Local 80 that they represent something more tangible jobs. Jobs, investment, and new opportunities throughout the Commonwealth. As Richmond lawmakers work to resolve the budget stalemate, Virginia's data center industry has found itself in the crosshairs. By threatening to eliminate tax exemptions and add costly energy consumption fees, legislators risk driving future investment out of state, wiping out thousands of jobs, shrinking local tax bases, and reversing years of economic growth in rural communities across Virginia. Since the first data center project was announced in Mecklenburg County in 2010, union workers have helped build these facilities and the energy infrastructure powering them. For many rural communities, projects of this scale are among the few capable of bringing major investment while creating lasting benefits for local residents and governments alike. During construction peaks, a single facility can employ 1,500 workers, earning family-sustaining wages while helping build cutting-edge infrastructure. These projects also create lasting employment. The original Mecklenburg County facility underwent six major expansions within a decade of opening, each requiring electricians, pipe fitters, carpenters, iron workers, and others. The same is true as facilities age. IBEW members and other union workers will handle retrofitting and new builds. The demand for skilled local talent is growing. Currently, 85% of workers on IBEW data center job sites are from Southside, and we want to grow that share. We recently opened a satellite office in La Crosse to expand our apprenticeship program, providing earn-while-you-learn training that builds concrete skills and a steady paycheck. By graduation, apprentices routinely earn close to $100,000 a year plus overtime, health insurance, a 401k, and a pension. Across rural Virginia, these steady jobs let the next generation build a good life for their families without leaving home to find work. Surrounding areas share in the benefits, too. The majority of the $1.5 billion in annual tax revenue generated by these projects is collected by local governments, so the counties building data centers reap the rewards. Mecklenburg County has seen this firsthand. Data centers taxes help fund a $154 million state-of-the-art middle and high school complex. Data center employees also contribute directly to their communities, spending paychecks at local businesses, investing in real estate, and building lives where they work. These benefits come without sacrificing the character and spirit that makes these communities our hometowns. Unfortunately, these investments are at stake. Without Virginia's tax incentives, projects, jobs, and revenue could flow to Maryland, North Carolina, and beyond as other states compete for them. The competition extends overseas, too. Data centers are the backbone of the AI economy, and China is investing aggressively to beat the U.S. on AI. Virginia has spent years building a leadership position in this industry. We should not voluntarily surrender that advantage. The damage would be felt across Virginia, but nowhere more than in Southside communities, just beginning to invest in their own futures, would lose the very industry driving that progress. Without these jobs, the next generation faces a hard choice: leave home for work or stay in communities with fewer opportunities than before. As the General Assembly meets in Richmond to discuss the future of data centers, lawmakers will decide the fate of skilled workers, their families, and their communities. To forfeit Virginia's lead would be to abandon the very people who built it. The electricians, pipe fitters, carpenters, and other skilled trade workers our state has worked so hard to cultivate. And this is signed by Dennis Floyd of Chesapeake. He is the business manager of the IBEW Local 80, which represents nearly 1,000 electrical workers in the Hampton Roads region as part of more than 13,000 members statewide.
0: That was an interesting one. There have been so many articles about, with regard to data centers, about tax exemptions, mm-hmm. power consumption, sure. water consumption, effect on traffic, and less attention paid to the effect on skilled trade workers.
1: Yeah, but you know, like you could also argue though that once the center is built, those workers they're not going to have a sustainable income coming in from things like that. You know, they may have to retrofit things at some point, but it's not a day-to-day job for them. So I don't know. I think their communities could still, you know, they're not gonna survive for a decade on one data center as far as, like, you know, the income. But then again, maybe it would be, I don't know how many people they need to run those centers or
0: maintain them.
1: Mm-hmm. It's all new, so yeah. It kind of remains to be seen. Is it a necessary evil? Is it something we should encourage? Is it something we should discourage?
0: Interesting. And now letters from our readers, always provocative. This one is headlined Eleanor Roosevelt. Recently, I visited the Roosevelt Campobello International Park in Canada. The park includes a huge cottage where former President Franklin D. Roosevelt and his family spent many summer vacations. It's unique in that it's the only park run by two countries, the United States and Canada. I had afternoon tea with Eleanor. This is where visitors to the park are served tea and cookies while two members of the staff relate the story of Eleanor Roosevelt's life. Roosevelt overcame a very difficult childhood. As First Lady during the Depression and World War II, she associated with all kinds of people and gained an understanding of their needs. She was especially focused on civil rights. This led to the creation of the Universal Declaration of Human Rights in 1948. Roosevelt spent most of her life advocating for the disadvantaged when she could have lived a life of ease. This was a time when women weren't supposed to get involved in politics. Are there any Eleanor Roosevelts active today? Where are the politicians and other leaders who are working to protect everyone's rights, help everyone live up to their potential, and speak truth to power? We are desperately in need of public servants who will put the public needs above their own. Our current government is not doing it. Instead, many are seeking wealth and power. They need to be public servants. Signed, Vivian M. Reynolds of Newport News.
1: Eleanor Roosevelt, she was a fascinating person, and it was remarkable how much she participated. I mean, you know, Franklin would actually consult with her about decisions that he needed to make. And yeah, she was pretty remarkable. All right, the next one is titled "Stop the Hate." I consider myself to be a conservative, not necessarily a Republican. In my opinion, most of the letters published are by far are liberal opinions. I try to follow the news from several different sources. Both sides of the aisle tend to exaggerate their views. But I have to say that liberals tend to take misinformation that they want to be true and form their opinions on it as though it is a fact. Never in my lifetime have I seen one politician become so hated by the opposition as President Donald Trump. The mainstream media that controls the narrative has become a willing accomplice in ruining this man in any way it can. This is not the America I grew up in. We are much better than this. We need to question the news and keep an open mind. We are being played by those who want to divide us with hate. Let us all work to stop the hate. And that is signed Randall Dobson, Cobbs Creek.
0: And finally, where is my country? To me, America's 250th celebration of our nation's founding feels a lot more like a funeral reception than a birthday party. But I made a promise to a 10-year-old kid that we would revel in this historical moment, and so we shall. After all, it's hard to explain to a 10-year-old that he now lives in a country that re-elected as its president a corrupt, inept autocrat who lost, then tried by force to overturn a free and fair election, that his country's armed forces now commit war crimes without remorse or recompense, that masked agents are dragging citizens and non-citizens alike off the streets without warrants, and that independent journalism is increasingly under assault from his government. The Justice Department is now used to persecute political enemies of the president, who is now above the law. These are hard realities to explain to a 10-year-old kid. It's even harder still when that 10-year-old kid was you a half century ago. On July 4th, 1976, I was that 10-year-old kid who was swept up in pageantry and promise of America's bicentennial. On that day, I calculated I'd be 60 years old when our nation marks its 250th year, and I vowed to celebrate it. So here I am, but where's my country? Signed, Jack Granger of Portsmouth. And I think on that note, we are winding up for the day. You have been listening to local, regional, and national news highlights from the Daily Press, dated Tuesday, June 23rd. This program can be heard live every Monday through Friday at 11:30 a.m., rebroadcast at 4:30 p.m. on the WHRO Voice. 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Financial support comes from the Virginia Department of the Blind and Vision Impaired and the generosity of individual donors and members of WHRO. Coming up next, more regional, local programs from the WHRO Voice. My name is Clark Lee Miriam. My reading partner
1: is Amanda Rangan.
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2: Where we feature weekly readings of popular short fiction stories from classic and contemporary literature. 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All of our readers of the WHRO Voice are volunteers. My name is Jonathan Bacon. Today, we'll be reading from the book entitled The Final Adventures of Sherlock Holmes by Arthur Conan Doyle. Today's readings were originally published in Collier's Weekly in the early 20th century and later collected together in the volume His Last Bow in 1917. The edition I am reading from is copyrighted 1995 by the Easton Press. The Disappearance of Lady Frances Carfax.
3: "But why Turkish?" asked Mr. Sherlock Holmes, gazing fixedly at my boots. I was reclining in a cane-backed chair at the moment, and my protruded feet had attracted his ever-active attention.
4: "English," I answered in some surprise. "I got them at Latimer's in Oxford Street."
3: Holmes smiled with an expression of weary patience. "The bath," he said. "The bath. Why the relaxing and expensive Turkish rather than the invigorating homemade article?"
4: "Because for the last few days I've been feeling rheumatic and old. A Turkish bath is what we call an alternative in medicine, a fresh starting point, a cleanser of the system. By the way, Holmes," I added, "I have no doubt the connection between my boots and a Turkish bath is completely self-evident to one logical mind, and yet I should be obliged to you if you would indicate it."
3: "The train in reasoning is not very obscure, Watson," said Holmes with a mischievous smile. "It belongs to the same elementary class of deduction which I should illustrate if I were to ask you who shared your cab in your drive this morning."
4: "I don't admit that a fresh illustration is an explanation," said I with some asperity.
3: "Bravo, Watson! A very dignified and logical remonstrance. Let me see. What were the points? Take the last one first. The cab. You observe that you had some splashes on the left sleeve and shoulder of your coat. Had you sat in the center of a hansom, you would probably have had no splashes. And if you had, they would certainly have been symmetrical. Therefore, it is clear that you sat at the side. Therefore, it is equally clear that you had a companion."
4: "That is very evident."
3: "Absurdly commonplace, is it not?"
4: "But the boots and the bath?"
3: "Equally childish. You're in the habit of doing up your boots in a certain way. I see them on this occasion fastened with an elaborate double bow, which is not your usual method of tying them. You have therefore had them off. Who has tied them? A bootmaker or the boy at the bath? It is unlikely that it is the bootmaker, since your boots are nearly new. Well, what remains? The bath. Absurd, is it not? But for all that, the Turkish bath has served a purpose."
4: "What is that?"
3: "You say that you've had it because you need a change. Let me suggest that you take one. How would Lausanne do, my dear Watson? First-class tickets and all expenses paid on a princely scale?"
4: "So splendid! But why?"
3: Holmes leaned back in his armchair and took his notebook from his pocket. "One of the most dangerous classes in the world," said he, "is the drifting and friendless woman. She is the most harmless and often the most useful of mortals, but she is the inevitable inciter of crime in others. She is helpless. She is migratory. She has sufficient means to take her from country to country and from hotel to hotel. She is lost, as often as not, in a maze of obscure pensions and boarding houses. She is a stray chicken in a world of foxes. When she's gobbled up, she is hardly missed. I much fear that some evil has come to the lady, Frances Carfax. I was relieved at this sudden descent from the general to the particular. Holmes consulted his notes. Lady Frances, he continued, is the sole survivor of the direct family of the late Earl of Rufton. The estates went, as you may remember, in the male line. She was left with limited means, but with some very remarkable old Spanish jewelry of silver and curiously cut diamonds to which she was fondly attached. Too attached, for she refused to leave them with her banker and always carried them about with her. A rather pathetic figure, the Lady Frances, a beautiful woman, still in fresh middle age, and yet, by a strange chance, the last derelict of what was only 20 years ago, a goodly fleet.
4: What has happened to her, then?
3: What has happened to Lady Frances? Is she alive or dead?
4: There is our problem. She's a lady of precise habits, and for 4 years it has been her invariable custom to write every second week to Miss Daubeny, her old governess, who has long retired and lives in Camberwell. It is this Miss Daubeny who has consulted me. Nearly 5 weeks have passed without a word. The last letter was from the Hotel National at Lausanne. Lady Frances seems to have left there and given no address. The family are anxious, and as they are exceedingly wealthy, no sum will be spared if we can clear the matter up.
5: Is Miss Daubeny the only source of information? Surely she had other correspondents.
3: There is one correspondent who is a sure draw, Watson. That is the bank. Single ladies must live, and their passbooks are compressed diaries. She banks at Sylvester's. I've glanced over her account. The last check, but one, paid her bill at Lausanne, but it was a large one, and probably left her with cash in hand. Only one check has been drawn since.
4: To whom and where?
3: To Miss Marie Devine. There is nothing to show where the check was drawn. It was cashed at the Credit Lyonnais at Montpellier less than 3 weeks ago. The sum was £50.
4: And who is Miss Marie Devine?
3: That also I have been able to discover. Miss Marie Devine was the maid of the Lady Frances Carfax. Why she should have paid her this check, we have not yet determined. I have no doubt, however, that your researches will soon clear the matter up.
4: My researches?
3: Hence the health-giving expedition to Lausanne. You know that I cannot possibly leave London while old Abrahams is in such mortal terror of his life. Besides, on the general principle, it is best that I should not leave the country. Scotland Yard feels lonely without me, and it causes an unhealthy excitement among the criminal classes. Go then, my dear Watson, and if my humble counsel can be ever valued at so extravagant a rate as 2 pence a word, it waits your disposal night and day at the end of the Continental Wire.
2: 2 days later found me at the National Hotel at Lausanne, where I received every courtesy at the hands of Monsieur Mosier, the well-known manager. Lady Frances, as he informed me, had stayed there for several weeks. She had been very much liked by all who met her. Her age was not more than 40. She was still handsome and bore every sign of having in her youth been a very lovely woman. Monsieur Mosier knew nothing of any valuable jewelry, but it had been remarked by the servants that the heavy trunk in the lady's bedroom was always scrupulously locked. Marie Devine, the maid, was as popular as her mistress. She was actually engaged to one of the head waiters in the hotel, and there was no difficulty in getting her address. It was 11 Rue de Trajan, Montpellier.
3: All this I jotted down, and felt that Holmes himself could not have been more adroit in collecting his facts. Only one corner still remained in the shadow. No light which I possessed could clear up the cause for the lady's sudden departure. She was happy at Lausanne. There was every reason to believe that she intended to remain for the season in her luxurious rooms overlooking the lake. And yet she had left at a single day's notice, which involved her in the useless payment of a week's rent. Only Jules Vibert, the lover of the maid, had any suggestion to offer. He connected the sudden departure with the visit to the hotel a day or two before of a tall, dark, bearded man.
5: "Un sauvage, un véritable sauvage," cried Jules Vibert.
3: The man had rooms somewhere in town. He had been seen talking earnestly to Madame on the promenade by the lake. Then he had called. She had refused to see him. He was English, but of his name there was no record. Madame had left the place immediately afterward. Jules Vibert and, what was of more importance, Jules Vibar's sweetheart, thought that this call and this departure were cause and effect. The only thing Jules could not discuss. That was the reason why Marie had left her mistress. Of that he could or would say nothing. If I wished to know, I must go to Montpellier and ask her. So ended the first chapter of my inquiry. The second was devoted to the place which Miss Lady Carfax had sought when she left Lausanne. Concerning this, there had been some secrecy which confirmed the idea that she had gone with the intention of throwing someone off her track. Otherwise, why should not her luggage have been labeled openly for Baden? Both she and it reached the Rhenish Spa by some circuitous route. This much I gathered from the manager of Cook's local office. So to Baden I went, after dispatching to Holmes an account of all my proceedings, and receiving in reply a telegram of half-humorous commendation. At Baden, the track was not difficult to follow. Lady Frances had stayed at the Englischer Hof for a fortnight. Whilst there, she had made the acquaintance of a Dr. Schlesinger and his wife, a missionary, from South America. Like most lonely ladies, Lady Frances found her comfort and occupation in religion. Dr. Schlesinger's remarkable personality, his wholehearted devotion, and the fact that he was recovering from a disease contracted in the exercise of his apostolic duties, affected her deeply. She had helped Mrs. Schlesinger in the nursing of the convalescent saint. He spent his day, as the manager described it to me, upon a lounge chair on the veranda, with an attendant lady upon either side of him. He was preparing a map of the Holy Land, with special reference to the kingdom of the Midianites, upon which he was writing a monograph. Finally, having improved much in health, he and his wife had returned to London, and Lady Frances had started thither in their company. This was just 3 weeks before, and the manager had heard nothing since. As to the maid Marie, she had gone off some days beforehand in a flood of tears after informing the other maids that she was leaving service forever. Dr. Schlesinger had paid the bill of the whole party before his departure.
5: By the way, said the landlord in conclusion, you're not the only friend of Lady Carfax who was inquiring after her just now. Only a week or so ago, we had a man here upon the same errand. Did he give a name? I asked. None, but he was an Englishman, though of an unusual type. A savage? Asked I,
3: linking my facts after the fashion of my illustrious friend.
5: Exactly. That describes him very well. He is a bulky, bearded, sunburned fellow who looks as if he'd be more at home in a farmer's inn than in a fashionable hotel. A hard, fierce man, I should think, and one whom I should be very sorry to offend.
3: Already the mystery began to define itself as figures grow clearer with the lifting of a fog. Here was this good and pious lady
2: pursued from place to place by a sinister and unrelenting figure. She feared him, or she would not have fled from Luzon. He had still followed. Sooner or later, he would overtake her. Had he already overtaken her? Was that the secret of her continued silence? Could the good people who were her companions not screen her from his violence or his blackmail? What horrible purpose, what deep design lay behind this long pursuit? There was the problem which I had to solve. To Holmes, I wrote showing how rapidly and surely I had got down to the roots of the matter. In reply, I had a telegram asking for a description of Dr. Schlesinger's left ear. Holmes' ideas of humor are strange and occasionally offensive, so I took no notice of his ill-timed jest. Indeed, I had already reached Montpellier in my pursuit of the maid, Marie, before his message came. I had no difficulty in finding the ex-servant and learning all that she could tell me. She was a devoted creature who had only left her mistress because she was sure that she was in good hands and because her own approaching marriage made a separation inevitable in any case. Her mistress had, as she confessed, with distress, shown some irritability of temper toward her during their stay at Baden, and had even questioned her once as if she had suspicions of her honesty. And this had made the parting easier than it would have otherwise have been. Lady Frances had given her £50 as a wedding present. Like me, Marie viewed with deep distrust the stranger who had driven her mistress from Luzon. With her own eyes, she had seen him seize the lady's wrist with great violence in the public promenade by the lake. He was a fierce and terrible man. She believed that it was out of dread of him that Lady Frances had accepted the escort of the Schlesingers to London. She had never spoken to Marie about it, but many little signs had convinced the maid that her mistress lived in a state of continual nervous apprehension. So far she had gotten in her narrative when suddenly she sprang from her chair and her face was convulsed with surprise and fear. "See!" she cried. "The miscreant follows still. That is the very man of whom I speak." Through the open sitting-room window, I saw a huge, swarthy man with a bristling black beard walking slowly down the center of the street and staring eagerly at the numbers of the houses. It was clear that, like myself, he was on the track of the maid. Acting upon the impulse of the moment, I rushed out and accosted him.
5: "You are an Englishman?"
2: I said.
5: "What if I am?"
2: he asked with a most villainous scowl.
5: "May I ask what your name is?" "No, you may not,"
2: he said with decision. The situation was awkward, but in the most direct way is often the best.
5: "Where is the Lady Frances Carfax?" I asked.
2: He stared at me in amazement.
5: "What have you done with her? Why have you pursued her? I insist upon an answer," said I.
2: The fellow gave a bellow of anger and sprang upon me like a tiger. I've held my own in many a struggle, but the man had a grip of iron and the fury of a fiend. His hand was upon my throat, and my senses were nearly gone before an unshaven French ouvrier in a blue blouse darted out from a cabaret opposite with a cudgel in his hand and struck my assailant a sharp crack over the forearm, which made him leave go his hold. He stood for an instant, fuming with rage, and uncertain whether he should not renew his attack. Then, with a snarl of anger, he left me and entered the cottage from which I had just come. I turned to thank my preserver, who stood beside me in the roadway.
3: "Well, Watson," said he, "a very pretty hash you have made of it. I rather think you'd better come back with me to London by the night express."
2: An hour afterwards, Sherlock Holmes, in his usual garb and style, was seated in my private room at the hotel. His explanation of his sudden and opportune appearance was simplicity itself, for finding that he could get away from London, he determined to head me off at the next obvious point for my travels. In the disguise of a working man, he had sat in the cabaret waiting for my appearance.
3: "And a singular consistent investigation you have made, my dear Watson," he said. "I cannot at the moment recall any possible blunder which you have omitted. The total effect of your proceedings has been to give the alarm everywhere, and yet you discover nothing."
4: "Perhaps you would have done no better," I answered bitterly.
3: "There is no perhaps about it. I have done better. Here is the Honorable Philip Green, who is a fellow lodger with you in this hotel, and we may find in him the starting point for a more successful investigation."
2: A card had come up on a salver, and it was followed by the same bearded ruffian who had attacked me in the street. He started when he saw me.
5: "What is this, Mr. Holmes?" he asked. "I had your note, and I've come. But what has this man to do with the matter?"
3: "This is my old friend and associate, Dr. Watson, who is helping us in this affair."
2: The stranger held out a huge sunburned hand, and with a few words of apology.
5: "I hope I didn't harm you. When you accused me of hurting her, I lost my grip. Indeed, I'm not responsible in these days. My nerves are like live wires. But this situation is beyond me. What I want to know in the first place, Mr. Holmes, is how in the world you came to hear of my existence at all."
3: "I am in touch with Miss Daubeny, Lady Frances's governess."
5: "Old Susan Daubeny with the mob cap. I remember her well."
3: "And she remembers you. It was in the days before you found it better to go to South Africa."
5: "I see you know my whole story. I need hide nothing from you. I swear to you, Mr. Holmes, there was never in this world a man who loved a woman with a more wholehearted love than I had for Frances. I was a wild youngster, I know, not worse than others of my class, but her mind was pure as snow. She could not bear a shadow of coarseness, so when she came to hear of things that I had done, she would have no more to say to me. And yet she loved me. That is the wonder of it. She loved me well enough to remain single all her sainted days for my sake alone. When the years had passed and I'd made my money at Babberton, I thought perhaps I should seek her out and soften her. I'd heard she was still unmarried. I found her at Lausanne and tried all I knew. She weakened, I think, but her will is strong, and when next I called, she had left town. I traced her to Baden, and then after a time heard that her maid was there. I'm a rough fellow, fresh from a rough life. And when Dr. Watson spoke to me as he did, I lost hold of myself for a moment. But for God's sake, tell me, what has become of Lady Frances?"
3: "That is for us to find out," said Sherlock Holmes, with peculiar gravity. "What is your London address, Mr. Green?"
5: "The Langham Hotel will find me."
3: "Then I may recommend that you return there and be on hand in case I should want you. I have no desire to encourage false hopes, but you may rest assured that all that can be done will be done for the safety of Lady Frances. I can say no more for the instant. I will leave you this card, so that you may be able to keep in touch with us. Now, Watson, if you will pack your bag, I will cable to Mrs. Hudson to make one of her best efforts for two hungry travellers at 7:30 tomorrow."
2: A telegram was awaiting us when we reached our Baker Street rooms, which Holmes read with an exclamation of interest and threw across the room to me.
3: "Jagged or torn," was the message, and the place of origin, Baden.
5: "What is this?" I asked.
3: "It is everything," Holmes answered. "You may remember my seemingly irrelevant question as to this clerical gentleman's left ear. You did not answer it."
5: "I had left Baden and could not inquire."
3: "Exactly. For this reason, I sent a duplicate to the manager of the Englischer Hof, whose answer lies here."
5: "What does it show?"
3: "It shows, my dear Watson, that we are dealing with an exceptionally astute and dangerous man. The Reverend Dr. Schlesinger, missionary from South America, is none other than Holy Peters, one of the most scrupulous rascals that Australia has ever evolved, and for a young country it has turned out some very finished types. His particular specialty is the beguiling of lonely ladies by playing upon their religious feelings, and his so-called wife, an Englishwoman named Fraser, is a worthy helpmate. The nature of his tactics suggested his identity to me, and this physical peculiarity, he was badly bitten in a saloon fight in Adelaide in 89, confirmed my suspicion. This poor lady is in the hands of a most infernal couple who will stick at nothing, Watson. That she is already dead is a very likely supposition. If not, she is undoubtedly in some sort of confinement and unable to write to Miss Daubeny or her other friends. It is always possible that she never reached London or that she has passed through it. But the former is improbable, as with their system of registration, it is not easy for foreigners to play tricks with the Continental Police, and the latter is also unlikely, as these rogues could not hope to find any other place where it would be as easy to keep a person under restraint. All of my instincts tell me that she is in London, but, as we at present no possible means of telling where, we can only take the obvious steps, eat our dinner, and possess our souls in patience. Later in the evening, I will stroll down and have a word with friend Lestrade at Scotland Yard. But neither the official police nor Holmes' own small but very efficient organization sufficed to clear away the mystery. Amid the crowded millions of London, the three persons we sought were as completely obliterated as if they had never lived. Advertisements were tried and failed. Clues were followed and led to nothing. Every criminal resort which Schlesinger might frequent was drawn in vain. His old associates were watched, but they kept clear of him. And then, suddenly, after a week of helpless suspense, there came a flash of light. A silver and brilliant pendant of old Spanish design had been pawned at Bevington's in Westminster Road. The pawner was a large, clean-shaven man of clerical appearance. His name and address were demonstrably false. The ear had escaped notice, but the description was surely that of Schlesinger. Three times had our bearded friend from Langham called for news, the third time within an hour of this fresh development. His clothes were getting looser on his great body. He seemed to be wilting away in his anxiety.
5: "If you will only give me something to do," was his constant wail.
3: At last, Holmes could oblige him. "He has begun to pawn the jewels. We should get him now."
5: "But does this mean that any harm has befallen the Lady Frances?"
3: Holmes shook his head very gravely. "Supposing that they have held her prisoner up till now, it is clear they cannot let her loose without their own destruction. We must prepare for the worst."
5: "But what can I do?"
3: "These people do not know you by sight."
5: "No."
3: "It is possible that he will go to some other pawnbroker in the future. In that case, we must begin again. On the other hand, he's had a fair price and no questions asked. So, if he is in need of ready money, he will come back again to Bevington's. I will give you a note to them, and they will let you wait in the shop. If the fellow comes, you will follow him home, but no indiscretion, and above all, no violence. I put you on your honor that you will take no step without my knowledge and consent." For 2 days, the Honorable Philip Green, he was, I may mention, the son of a famous admiral of that name who commanded the Sea of Azov fleet in the Crimean War, brought us no news. On the evening of the third, he rushed into our sitting room, pale, trembling, with every muscle of his powerful frame quivering with excitement.
5: "We have him! We have him!" he cried.
3: He was incoherent in his agitation. Holmes soothed him with a few words and thrust him into an armchair. "Come now, give us the order of events," said he.
5: "She came in only an hour ago. It was the wife this time, but the pendant she brought was the fellow of the other.
4: She's a tall, pale woman with ferret eyes.
3: That is the lady, said Holmes.
4: She left the office and I followed her. She walked up the Kensington Road and I kept behind her. Presently she went into a shop, Holmes. It was an undertaker's.
3: My companion started.
4: Well?
3: He asked in that vibrant voice which told of the fiery soul behind the cold, gray face.
4: She was talking to the woman behind the counter. I entered as well. It is late, I heard her say, or words to that effect. The woman was excusing herself. It should be there before now, she answered. It took longer being out of the ordinary. They both stopped and looked at me, so I asked some question and left the shop.
3: You did excellently well. What happened next?
4: A woman came out, but I hid myself in a doorway. Her suspicions had been aroused, I think, for she looked around her. Then she got in her cab and got on. I was lucky enough to get another and so follow her. She got down at last to number 36 Pulteney Square, Brixton. I drove past, left my cab at the corner of the square, and watched the house.
3: Did you see anyone?
4: The windows were all in darkness, save one on the lower floor. The blind was down, and I could not see in. I was standing there, wondering what I should do next, when a covered van drove up with two men in it. They descended, took something out of the van, and carried it up the steps to the hall door, Mr. Holmes. It was a coffin.
3: Oh.
4: For an instant, I was on the point of rushing in. The door had been opened to admit the men and their burden. It was the woman who had opened it. But as I stood there, she caught a glimpse of me, and I think she recognized me. I saw her start, and she hastily closed the door. I remembered my promise to you, and here I am.
3: You have done excellent work, said Holmes, scribbling a few words upon a half-sheet of paper. We can do nothing legal without a warrant, and you can serve the best cause by taking this note down to the authorities and getting one. There may be some difficulty, but I should think the sale of the jewelry should be sufficient. Lestrade will see to all the details.
4: But they'll murder her in the meanwhile. What could the coffin mean, and for whom could it be but for her?
3: We will do all that can be done, Mr. Green. Not a moment will be lost. Leave it in our hands. Now, Watson, he added, as our client hurried away. He will set the regular forces on the move. We are, as usual, the irregulars. We must take our own line of action. The situation strikes me as so desperate that the most extreme measures are justified. Not a moment is to be lost in getting to Pulteney Square. Let us try to reconstruct the situation, said he, as we drove swiftly past the Houses of Parliament and over Westminster Bridge. These villains have coaxed this unhappy lady to London, after first alienating her from her faithful maid. If she has written any letters, they have been intercepted. Through some confederate, they've engaged a furnished house. Once inside it, they've made her a prisoner, and they have become possessed of the valuable jewelry which has been their object from the first. Already they've begun to sell part of it, which seems safe enough to them, since they have no reason to think that anyone is interested in the lady's fate. When she is released, she will, of course, denounce them. Therefore, she must not be released. But they cannot keep her under lock and key forever. So murder is their only solution.
4: Well, that seems very clear.
3: Now, we will take another line of reasoning. When you follow two separate chains of thought, Watson, you will find some point of intersection which should approximate for the truth. We will start now not from the lady, but from the coffin, and argue backwards. That incident proves, I fear, beyond all doubt, the lady is dead. It points also to an orthodox burial, with proper accompaniment of medical certificate and official sanction. Had the lady been obviously murdered, they would have buried her in a hole in the back garden. But here all is open and regular. What does that mean? Surely they must have done her to death in some way which deceived the doctor and simulated a natural end. Poisoning, perhaps? And yet, how strange they should never ever let a doctor approach her unless he were a confederate, which is hardly a creditable proposition.
4: Could they have forged a medical certificate?
3: Dangerous, Watson, very dangerous. No, I hardly see them doing that. Pull up, cabby. This is evidently undertakers, for we've just passed the pawnbrokers. Would you go in, Watson? Your appearance inspires confidence. Ask what hour the Pulteney Square funeral takes place tomorrow. The woman in the shop answered me without hesitation that it was to be at 8 o'clock in the morning. You see, Watson, no mystery, everything above board. In some way, the legal forms have undoubtedly been complied with, and they think they have little to fear. Well, there's nothing for it now but a direct frontal attack. Are you armed?
5: Well, my stick.
3: Well, well, we shall have to be strong enough. Thrice is he armed who has his quarrel just. We simply can't afford to wait for the police, or to keep within the four corners of the law. You can drive off, cabby. Now, Watson, we'll just take our luck together, as we've occasionally done in the past. He had rung loudly at the door of the great dark house in the center of Pulteney Square. It was opened immediately, and the figure of a tall woman was outlined against the dim-lit hall. "Well, what do you want?" she asked sharply, peering at us through the darkness. "I want to speak to Dr. Schlesinger," said Holmes. "There is no such person here," she answered, and tried to close the door, but Holmes had jammed it with his foot. "Well, I want to see the man who lives here, whatever he may call himself," said Holmes firmly. She hesitated. Then she threw open the door. "Well, come in," she said. "My husband is not afraid to face any man in the world." She closed the door behind us and showed us into a sitting room on the right side of the hall, turning up the gas as she left us. "Mr. Peters will be with you in an instant," she said. Her words were literally true, for we had hardly time to look round the dusty and moth-eaten apartment in which we found ourselves before the door opened and a big, clean-shaven, bald-headed man stepped lightly into the room. He had a large red face with pendulous cheeks and a general air of superficial benevolence which was marred by a cruel, vicious mouth.
5: "There is surely some mistake here, gentlemen," he said in an unctuous, make-everything-easy voice. "I fancy that you've been misdirected. Possibly if you tried further down the street."
3: "That will do. We have no time to waste," said my companion firmly. "You are Henry Peters of Adelaide, late the Reverend Dr. Schlesinger of Baden in South America. I am sure as of that, as my own name is Sherlock Holmes." Peters, as I will now call him, started and stared hard at his formidable pursuer.
5: "I guess your name doesn't not frighten me, Mr. Holmes," he said coolly. "When a man's conscience is easy, you can't rattle him. What's your business in my house?"
3: "I want to know what you have done with the Lady Frances Carfax, whom you brought away with you from Baden."
5: "I'll be very glad if you could tell me where that lady may be," Peters answered coolly. "I've a bill against her for nearly £100, and nothing to show for it but a couple of trumpery pendants that the dealer would hardly look at. She attached herself to Mrs. Peters and me at Baden. It's a fact that I was using another name at the time. And she stuck on to us until we came to London. I paid her bill and her ticket. Once in London, she gave us the slip, and, as I say, left these out-of-date jewels to pay her bills. You find her, Holmes, and I'm your debtor."
3: "I mean to find her," said Sherlock Holmes, "and I'm going through this house till I do find her.
5: Where is your warrant?"
3: Holmes half drew a revolver from his pocket. "This will have to serve till a better one comes."
5: "Pooh! Why, you're a common burglar."
3: "So you might describe me," said Holmes cheerfully. "My companion is also a dangerous ruffian, and together we're going through your house." Our opponent opened the door.
5: "Fetch a policeman, Annie," said he.
3: There was a whisk of feminine skirts down the passage, and the hall door was opened and shut. "Our time is limited, Watson," said Holmes. "If you try to stop us, Peters, you will most certainly get hurt. Where is that coffin that was brought into your house?"
5: "What do you want with the coffin?" "It's in use. There's a body in it."
3: "I must see that body."
5: "Never with my consent."
3: "Then without it."
2: With a quick movement, Holmes pushed the fellow to one side and passed into the hall. A door half open stood immediately before us. We entered. It was the dining room. On the table, under the half-lit chandelier, the coffin was lying. Holmes turned up the gas and raised the lid. Deep down in the recesses of the coffin lay an emaciated figure. The glare from the lights above beat down upon an aged and withered face. By no possible process of cruelty, starvation, or disease could this worn-out wreck be the still beautiful Lady Frances. Holmes' face showed his amazement and also his relief.
3: "Thank God," he muttered, "it's someone else."
5: "Ah, you've blundered badly for once, Mr. Sherlock Holmes," said Peters, who had followed us into the room.
3: "Who is this dead woman?"
5: "Well, if you really must know, she's an old nurse of my wife's, Rose Spencer, her name, whom we found in the Brixton Workhouse Infirmary. We brought her round here, called in

0: said Peters, who had followed us into the room. "Who is this dead woman?"
1: "Well, if you really must know, she's an old nurse of my wife's, Rose Spencer, her name, whom we found in the Brixton Workhouse Infirmary. We brought her around here, called in Dr. Hawsom of 13 Fairbanks Villas, mind you take the address, Mr. Holmes, and had her carefully tended, as Christian folk should. On the third day she died. Certificate says senile decay, but that's only the doctor's opinion, and of course you know better. We ordered her funeral to be carried out by Stimson and Company of the Kendington Road. We'll bury her at 8 o'clock tomorrow morning. Can you pick any hole in that, Mr. Holmes? You'd made a silly blunder. You may as well own up to it. I'd give you something for a photograph of your gaping, staring face when you pulled aside that lid expecting to see the Lady Frances Carfax and only found a poor old woman of 90. Holmes' expression was as impassive as ever under the jeers of his antagonist, but his clenched hands betrayed his acute annoyance. "I am going through your house," said he.
2: "Are you, though?"
0: cried Peters, as a woman's voice and heavy steps sounded in the passage.
2: "We'll soon see about that. This way, officers, if you please. These men have forced their way into my house, and I cannot get rid of them. Help me put them out."
0: A sergeant and a constable stood in the doorway. Holmes drew a card from his case. "This is my name and address. This is my friend, Dr. Watson."
2: "Bless you, sir. We know you very well," said the sergeant, "but you can't stay here without a warrant."
0: "Of course not. I quite understand that."
2: "Arrest him," cried Peters.
1: "We know where to lay our hands on this gentleman if he is wanted," said the sergeant majestically. "But you'll have to go, Mr. Holmes."
0: "Yes, Watson, we shall have to go." A minute later, we were in the street once more. Holmes was as cool as ever, but I was hot with anger and humiliation. The sergeant had followed us.
1: "Sorry, Mr. Holmes, but that's the law."
0: "Exactly, sergeant. You could not do otherwise."
1: "I expect there was a good reason for your presence there, if there's anything I can do."
0: "It's a missing lady, sergeant, and we think she is in that house. I expect a warrant presently."
1: "Then I'll keep my eye on the parties, Mr. Holmes. If anything comes along, I'll surely let you know."
0: It was only 9 o'clock, and we were off full cry upon the trail at once. First we drove to Brixton Workhouse Infirmary, where we found that it was indeed the truth that a charitable couple had called some days before, that they claimed an imbecile old woman as a former servant, and that they had obtained permission to take her away with them. No surprise was expected at the news that she had since died. The doctor was our next goal. He had been called in, had found the woman dying of pure senility, had actually seen her pass away, and had signed the certificate in due form. I assure you that everything was perfectly normal, and there was no room for foul play in the matter, said he. Nothing in the house had struck him as suspicious, save for people of their class. It was remarkable that they should have no servant. So, far and no further, went the doctor. Finally, we found our way to Scotland Yard. There had been difficulties of procedure in regard to the warrant. Some delay was inevitable. The magistrate's signature might not be obtained until next morning. If Holmes would call about 9, he could go down with Lestrade and see it acted upon. So ended the day, save that near midnight our friend, the sergeant, called to say that he had seen flickering lights here and there in the windows of the great dark house, but that no one had left it, and none had entered. We could but pray for patience and wait for the morrow. Sherlock Holmes was too irritable for conversation and too restless for sleep. I left him smoking hard, with his heavy dark brows knotted together and his long nervous fingers tapping upon the arms of his chair as he turned over in his mind every possible solution of the mystery. Several times in the course of the night I heard him prowling about the house. Finally, just after I had been called in the morning, he rushed into my room. He was in his dressing gown, but his pale, hollow-eyed face

told me that his night had been a sleepless one. "What time was the funeral? 8, was it not?" he asked eagerly. "Well, it's 7:20 now. Good heavens, Watson, what has become of any brains that God has given me? Quick, man, quick! It's life or death. 100 chances on death to 1 on life. I'll never forgive myself, never, if we are late." 5 minutes had not passed before we were flying in a hansom down Baker Street. But even so, it was 7:55 as we passed Big Ben, and 8 struck as we tore down the Brixton Road. But others were late as well as we. 10 minutes after the hour, the hearse was still standing at the door of the house. Even as our foaming horse came to a halt, the coffin, supported by 3 men, appeared on the threshold. Holmes darted forward and barred their way. "Take it back," he cried, laying his hand on the breast of the foremost. "Take it back this instant." "What the devil do you mean? Once again I ask you, where is your warrant?" shouted the furious Peters, his big red face glaring over the further end of the coffin. "The warrant is on its way. This coffin shall remain in the house until it comes." The authority in Holmes's voice had its effect upon the bearers. Peters had suddenly vanished into the house, and once they obeyed these orders, "Watson, quick, quick, here is the screwdriver," he shouted as the coffin was replaced upon the table. "Here's one for you, my man, a sovereign if the lid comes off in a minute. Ask no questions, work away. That's good, another and another. Now pull all together, it's giving. That does it at last." With a united effort, we tore off the coffin lid, and as we did so, there came from the inside a stupefying and overpowering smell of chloroform. A body lay within, its head all wreathed in cotton wool, which had been soaked in the narcotic. Holmes plucked it off and disclosed the statuesque face of a handsome and spiritual woman of middle age. In an instant, he had passed his arms round the figure and raised her to a sitting position. "Is she gone, Watson? Is there a spark left? Surely we are not too late." For half an hour it seemed that we were. What with actual suffocation and what with the poisonous fumes of the chloroform, Lady Frances seemed to have passed the last point of recall. And then at last, with artificial respiration, with injected ether, and with every device that science could suggest, some flutter of life, some quiver of the eyelids, some dimming of a mirror spoke of the slowly returning life. A cab had driven up, and Holmes, parting the blind, looked out of it. "Here is Lestrade with his warrant," said he. "He will find that his birds have flown, and there," he added, as a heavy step hurried along the passage, "is someone who has a better right to nurse this lady than we have. Good morning, Mr. Green. I think the sooner we can move the Lady Frances, the better. Meanwhile, the funeral may proceed, and the poor old woman who still lies in that coffin may go to her last resting place alone. Should you care to add the case to your annals, my dear Watson?" said Holmes that evening. "It can only be as an example of the temporary eclipse to which even my best balanced mind may be exposed. Such slips are common to all mortals, and the greatest is he who can recognize and repair them. To this modified credit, I may perhaps make some claim. My night was haunted by the thought that somewhere a clue, a strange sentence, a curious observation had come under my notice and had been too easily dismissed. Then suddenly, in the grey of the morning, the words came back to me. It was the remark of the undertaker's wife, as reported by Philip Green. She said, 'It should be there before now. It took longer, being out of the ordinary.' It was the coffin of which she spoke. It had been out of the ordinary. That could only mean that it had been made to some special measurement. But why? Why? Then in an instant I remembered the deep sides and the little wasted figure at the bottom. Why so large a coffin for so small a body? To leave room for another body. Both would be buried under one certificate. It had all been so clear, if only my own sight had not been dimmed. At 8, the Lady Frances would be buried. Our one chance was to stop the coffin before it left the house.
It was a desperate chance that we might find her alive, but it was a chance. As the results showed, these people had never, to my knowledge, done a murder. They might shrink from actual violence at the last. They could bury her with no sign of how she met her end, and even if she were exhumed, there was a chance for them. I hoped that such considerations might prevail with them. You can reconstruct the scene well enough. You saw the horrible den upstairs where the poor lady had been kept so long. They rushed in and overpowered her with their chloroform, carried her down, poured more into the coffin to ensure against her waking, and then screwed down the lid. A clever device, Watson. It is new to me in the annals of crime. If our ex-missionary friends escape the clutches of Lestrade, I shall expect to hear of some brilliant incidents in their future career. Since we have a few minutes left of our time together today, let's read a few poems from the book 100 Best Love Poems, Shakespeare, Poe, Tennyson, Whitman, Dickinson, Wordsworth, Yeats, Frost, and more. Published by Dover Thrift Editions. Elizabeth Barrett Browning, 1806 to 1861. The most famous female English poet of her day, Browning was married to poet Robert Browning, for whom she wrote the famous sonnet sequence, Sonnets from the Portuguese, the romantic themes of which are embodied in the following selection. Sonnets 43. How do I love thee? Let me count the ways. I love thee to the depth and breadth and height my soul can reach when feeling out of sight. For the end of being an ideal grace, I love thee to the level of every day's most quiet need by sun and candlelight. I love thee freely as men strive for right. I love thee purely as they turn from praise. I love thee with the passion put to use in my old griefs and with my childhood's faith. I love thee with a love I seemed to lose. With my lost saints, I love thee with the breath, smiles, tears of all my life, and if God choose, I shall but love thee better after death. Henry Wadsworth Longfellow, 1807 to 1882. The most popular American poet of the 19th century, Longfellow is well remembered for works such as Paul Revere's Ride and The Song of Hiawatha. The Village Blacksmith. Under a spreading chestnut tree, the village smithy stands. The smith, a mighty man is he, with large and sinewy hands, and the muscles of his brawny arms are strong as iron bands. His hair is crisp and black and long, his face is like the tan, his brow is wet with honest sweat, he earns whate'er he can, and looks the whole world in the face, for he owes not any man. Week in, week out, from morn till night, you can hear his bellows blow, you can hear him swing his heavy sledge with measured beat and slow, like a sexton ringing the village bell when the evening sun is low. And children coming home from school look in at the open door. They love to see the flaming forge and hear the bellows roar and catch the burning sparks that fly like chaff from a threshing floor. He goes on Sunday to the church and sits among his boys. He hears the parson pray and preach. He hears his daughter's voice singing in the village choir, and it makes his heart rejoice. It sounds to him like her mother's voice singing in paradise. He needs must think of her once more, how in the grave she lies. And with his hard, rough hands he wipes a tear out of his eyes. Toiling, rejoicing, sorrowing, onward through life he goes. Each morning sees some task begin, each evening sees it close. Something attempted, something done, has earned a night's repose. Thanks, thanks to thee, my worthy friend, for the lesson thou hast taught. Thus at the flaming forge of life, our fortunes must be wrought. Thus on its sounding anvil shaped, each burning deed and thought.
The Children's Hour. Between the dark and daylight, when the night is beginning to lower, comes a pause in the day's occupations that is known as the Children's Hour. I hear the chamber above me, the patter of little feet, the sound of a door that has opened, and voices soft and sweet. From my study I see in the lamplight, descending the broad hall stair, grave Alice and laughing Allegra and Eden with the golden hair. A whisper, then a silence, yet I know by their merry eyes they're plotting and planning together to take me by surprise. A sudden rush from the stairway, a sudden raid from the hall, by three doors left unguarded, they enter my castle wall. They climb up into my turret, o'er the arms and back of my chair. If I try to escape, they surround me, they seem to be everywhere. They almost devour me with kisses, their arms about me entwined, till I think of the Bishop of Bingen and his mouse tower on the Rhine. Do you think, O blue-eyed banditti, because you've scaled the wall, such an old mustache as I am is not a match for you all? I have you fast in my fortress. I will not let you depart, but put you down into the dungeon in the round tower of my heart. And there will I keep you forever, yes, forever and a day, till the walls shall crumble to ruin and molder in dust away. And that's all for today's edition of the WHRO Voice Short Story Hour. Heard this time every Tuesday with rebroadcast at 7 p.m. and on Saturday at noon. 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I've been reading today from the books entitled The Final Adventures of Sherlock Holmes by Arthur Conan Doyle and 100 Best Love Poems, Shakespeare, Poe, Tennyson, Whitman, Dickinson, Wordsworth, Yeats, Frost, and more, published by Dover Thrift Editions. 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
1: Hello, and welcome to the WHRO Voice, where we read highlights from local regional newspapers 7 days a week, Monday through Sunday. Our audio reading programs are specifically designed for and are primarily directed to people who are blind, visually impaired, or have other conditions preventing them from reading standard printed material. My name is Alan Hagerman, and I'll be reading highlights from this week's edition of The Flagship. But since The Flagship's on Liberty this week, there's really no articles of newsworthiness. So we are going to read articles from the Navy Times. So these are going to be selected articles from the Navy Times as published on the website as of this morning. And our first article is from Reuters News Service, and it's entitled, Pentagon Tells Lawmakers It Needs $80 Billion for the Iran War and Other Expenses. The U.S. Department of Defense needs $80 billion to cover the costs from the Iran war, as well as other non-war related bills, Deputy Defense Secretary Steven Feinberg told lawmakers in phone calls this week. This was reported by the Wall Street Journal. A full U.S. supplemental request, which will include money for the Pentagon, as well as non-defense priorities such as farm and disaster relief, could be sent to lawmakers in the coming days, the newspaper noted. Reuters could not immediately verify the report, and the Pentagon has declined to comment. The White House was not immediately available for comment outside of the business hours when they were contacted by Reuters. The Iran war has cost around $25 billion, a Pentagon official told Reuters in April, providing the first official estimate of war costs. However, the full cost of the conflict, which began alongside Israel on February 28th, has remained an open question on Capitol Hill, and an initial $200 billion request for additional funding met stiff opposition from lawmakers. White House Budget Director Russell Vought told a hearing in April of the House of Representatives Budget Committee that he had no estimate for the cost of the war, as he defended a request for a $1.5 trillion annual military budget. The proposed budget reflects Republican priorities ahead of November's midterm elections, where the party is trying to keep control of Congress but is facing growing voter anxiety over rising living costs, higher energy prices, and the financial burden of the Iran war. And our next Navy Times article from this week is entitled, U.S. Military Lifts the Navy Blockade in Strait of Hormuz After 2 Months. The U.S. Navy on Thursday ended its blockade of vessels transitioning the Strait of Hormuz to and from Iranian ports, U.S. Central Command announced. President Donald Trump issued the directive, ending an operation that began on April 12th and led to the redirection of 142 commercial vessels and the disabling of 9 non-compliant vessels. Our great naval ships will remain in the general area to make sure that all aspects of the agreement are adhered to, obeyed, and in full force and effect, CENTCOM said. The United States and Iran signed a Memorandum of Understanding Wednesday that calls for a 60-day ceasefire and reopening of the Strait of Hormuz. The U.S. will also lift sanctions against Iran and help carve out a $300 billion reconstruction fund to help the country rebuild its economy as part of the MOU. Although Trump has been adamant about shutting down Iran's nuclear program as part of any peace deal, the MOU stated that the exact details of an agreement on the topic between both sides will be ironed out in further negotiations. Despite a formal agreement and hostilities, the president's aggressive posture remained. Trump told reporters at the Group of Seven summit in France on Wednesday that if Iran didn't comply with the agreement, the U.S. would go right back to dropping bombs right smack in the middle of their head. Two oil tankers have reportedly made their way from Iranian ports since the U.S. Navy blockade was lifted. Trump said Monday on Truth Social that the Strait of Hormuz had reopened. He clarified during the G7 summit that the U.S. military was still mine hunting and mine sweeping underwater explosives that Iran had laid in the sea passage. The U.S. had already found several mines, and the strait would be fully open by Friday, he said. And our next Navy Times article is by Karen Jowers. And this article is entitled Senate Committee Proposes a 3.6% Military Pay Raise, Rejecting the White House Request, which was for more. Lawmakers must soon hammer out the differences in their proposals for fiscal 2027 military pay raises, as the Senate has rejected the Trump administration's request for higher tiered pay raises, a proposal agreed to by a House committee. The Senate Armed Services Committee has proposed a flat 3.6% pay raise for all troops, instead of the administration's request for raises between 5 to 7%, depending on pay grade. The proposal passed by the House Armed Services Committee aligned with the administration's request. Under that measure, junior enlisted service members would receive larger percentages of raises. Those in pay grades E5 and below would get a 7% raise in 2027. Those in grades E6 through O3 would get a 6% raise, and those in officer 4 and above would get 5%. The Senate Armed Services Committee recognizes the importance of maintaining competitive compensation for members of the armed forces, and notes that Congress enacted a targeted 14% pay increase for junior enlisted service members in 2025, the senators wrote in their report accompanying the proposed legislation. In explaining senators' reasoning for lower pay raises, they noted that the Defense Department's 14th Quadrennial Review of Military Compensation, released in 2025, had found that junior enlisted pay is well over the 90th percentile of civilian pay, even before the targeted 14% pay increase for junior enlisted members in 2025. The QMRC recommended benchmarking military compensation against the 75th percentile of civilian earnings for individuals of comparable age and experience. The QRMC also raised concerns about the long-term effects of disproportionate pay increases within a single part of the DoD basic pay table, to include the potential for increased compression across enlisted pay grades. Compression happens when there's little to no difference between pay grades. Pay compression matters because it can affect performance incentives, said QRMC report stated. In addition, pay compression in early grades can also affect retention by reducing incentives for the most talented and qualified members to stay in the military and perform at higher levels that could result in a faster promotion, according to the report. Instead of spending the estimated extra $2.3 billion for raises above the 3.6% mark, which is part of their $1.15 trillion defense spending authorizations, The senators recommended putting that money into other areas of the budget marked for quality of life and readiness, expressing concern about inadequacy in those areas. Of that, an extra $1.77 billion would go into the Defense Health Program, which senators noted has experienced chronic underinvestment in recent years, contributing to persistent challenges related to healthcare access, staffing, and long-term readiness. They pointed to testimony in February by the senior enlisted service members of these services who raised concerns about access to quality health care for service members. Citing ongoing challenges in recruiting and retaining civilian personnel in certain high-demand fields in geographic areas, the committee proposed an extra $250.9 for civilian personnel compensation. Among other things, they're also proposing an extra $126.9 million for military special incentive pays and an extra $28.3 million for tuition assistance and credentialing assistance programs, an extra $38.7 million for military child and youth programs would be set aside, as well as another $20 million for the Military Entrance Processing Command to support recruiting operations, the Defense Suicide Prevention Office, and for the Defense Commissary and the Defense Commissary Agency would each get an extra $10 million. And our next Navy Times article is also from the Reuters News Service, and it's entitled, Pentagon Open to Poland's Offer to Host Permanent U.S. Base, the Polish minister says. And that's accompanied by a photograph of the Polish defense minister, Wojciech Kosiniak-Kamysz. And the U.S. Defense Secretary, Pete Hegseth, as they were met in Warsaw. The U.S. Department of Defense is open to Poland's offer to host a permanent U.S. military presence in Poland, Polish Defense Minister Władysław Kosiniak-Kamysz said on Thursday after meeting with U.S. Defense Secretary Pete Hegseth in Brussels. Poland has been pushing for a bigger Allied presence on NATO's eastern flank after Russia's invasion of neighboring Ukraine in 2022. I had the opportunity to speak today with the Secretary of War, and we discussed collective defense and cooperation. Kosiniak-Kamysz told reporters in Brussels, the U.S. responded positively to Poland's proposal to establish a permanent U.S. military base in Poland. No decision has been taken yet, he added. Poland has so far hosted U.S. troops on a rotational basis. On Thursday, Hegseth announced a new review of America's troop deployments in Europe and threatened to withhold some U.S. dues to NATO if free-riding allies did not meet their defense spending commitments. And our next Navy Times article is an article of military history. And this article is by Claire Barrett. And that is entitled, in quotes, Hellship, unquote, responsible for one of the largest single-day loss of Allied POWs discovered after more than 80 years. And has an article, a picture accompanying with it that looks like a part of a satellite view and with some markings on it with different elevations and looks like coordinates. And the title of that picture is, the picture itself is captioned to say, struck by an Allied torpedo, the Japanese Hellship Hafuku Marul was split in half and went under the water in less than 3 minutes, taking more than 1,000 Allied POWs with it. More than 80 years after its sinking, long-buried documents in both the American and Japanese archives held the key to locating the seemingly lost location of the Japanese Hellship Hufuku Maru. Now, explorer Josh Gates is working with the Hellships Memorial Foundation and is taking viewers along for a historic journey in an all-new season of Expedition Unknown. The first episode of the two-hour event premieres on Wednesday, June 24th at 9 p.m., so that's this Wednesday. On September 21st, 1944, the Hufuku Maru, alongside 10 other ships forming Convoy Mata 27, was transporting more than 1,000 Allied Dutch and British service members when it was struck by American planes. Among combatants on both sides, the Japanese alone refused to guarantee the safety of POWs at sea or mark their prisoner transports. Friendly fire accounted for a staggering 93% of the POW deaths on these ships, according to Gregory Michno, author of the book Death on the Hellships. According to historian David Aquila, to add to the sheer terror of the experience, by 1944, these hellships were carrying prisoners in numbers six times greater than what the Japanese had deemed acceptable at the beginning of the war. This practice, called komensai, or super full capacity, gave each man less than one square yard of space for voyages that lasted up to 70 days. The crowded, disease-ridden conditions, says historian Gavin Dawes, were comparable to those on the slave ships of the 18th century. One of the few survivors of the Hufuku Maru sinking was Captain Nigel Evans, who later testified in British war crime trials held in Singapore shortly after the war's end. Conditions on board were terrible, Evans said. It was a common sight to see prisoners of war eating their meals within 6 feet of a corpse being prepared for burial. On the day before we sailed, over a third of officers and men were unable to walk unassisted, and there were a number of mental cases. Evans survived the sinking by boarding another Japanese ship and was taken to a POW camp in Taiwan. By the end of the war, conservative estimates suggest that 50,000 Allied POWs boarded hell ships, and 21,000 of those men did not survive. That tally accounts for more deaths, according to Michno, than were sustained in combat by the U.S. Marines during the entire Pacific campaign. The sinking of the Hufuku Maru that September day marks one of the largest single-day losses of Allied POW lives. Struck by an Allied torpedo, the vessel was split in half and went under the water in less than 3 minutes. More than 1,000 Allied POWs were still trapped in its hold. Due to incorrect U.S. records of the event, searchers were led too far north for decades. That is, until researcher John Dureski of the Hellships Memorial Foundation and historian Tim Beckenstall stumbled upon a digitized Japanese after-action report written by officers on board the convoy's lead ship. It contained a hand-drawn account detailing the location of each ship within the convoy, and a note stating that the Hufuku Maru sunk at 10:35 a.m. But the revelations didn't stop there. Hidden in plain sight was an aerial photograph captured by the lead American Curtiss SB-2C hell diver just moments before the attack. This is what they refer to in the business, guys, as a smoking gun, said Gates. We were absolutely stunned that the Japanese sources had information on where the convoy was attacked and what ships were hit, said researcher Randy Anderson. Beckinsale shared his archival findings with the British Embassy and then the Dutch and Philippine military attachés. After compelling evidence, the Cultural Heritage Agency of the Netherlands agreed to fund an initial sonar survey and preliminary dive missions to the site, which took place last December and January. The dive missions initially hit a snag. despite divers finding some kind of wreckage that pointed to the Hofuku Maru, the 1991 eruption of Mount Pinatubo and the subsequent flood of volcanic ash threatened to engulf the wreck. With the help of Calvin Myers, a maritime archaeologist for Marine Imaging Technologies, and Evan Kovacs, an underwater imaging specialist, hundreds of images were taken of the wreck and then turned into a 3D model via a technique known as photogrammetry. Myers and Gates have dived the wreck several times, reporting that they encountered human remains on the deck. Neither went into the holds. This ship is a grave, and now that she's been identified, the governments of the UK, the Netherlands, and the United States have been notified, and they'll determine the next course of action, Gates told CNN. Using a combination of navigation analysis and archival, cartographic, and archaeological evidence, the Cultural Heritage Agency of the Netherlands confirmed on June 8th that the vessel is most likely the Hofuku Maru. The pieces all fit, states Beckinsale in the release. The vessel is the right size, in the right place, and from the correct period. I am convinced this is the Hofuku Maru. And that was also accompanied by an additional article, photograph that shows a whole collection of prisoners of war standing in the dock area in Yokohama, Japan, as they were waiting to be processed to board the hospital ship. And our next article is by Nikki Wendling, and it's entitled "The VA Eliminates Gender Identity Initiatives and Reclassifies LGBTQ Plus Care Coordinators." The Department of Veteran Affairs is eliminating activity geared towards veterans' gender identities and reclassifying its LGBTQ plus care coordinators, according to an internal memo made public this week. The purpose of the June 12th memo, it says, is to bring the department into compliance with two executive orders signed last year at the start of President Donald Trump's second term. One executive order that ended federal government's diversity, equity, and inclusion activities, and the other that required the federal government to recognize two biological sexes. Undersecretary for Health John Bartram sent the directive to all the Veterans Health Administration senior leaders, as well as directors of the 18 Veterans Integrated Service Networks and VA Medical Center directors. VA must ensure all veterans are treated based on their clinical needs and without discrimination, Bartram wrote in a memo. This guidance ensures VHS will do just that. No VA funds, official time, facilities, nor other resources should be used for meetings, trainings, working groups, or activities promoting gender ideology or gender identity, Bartram's memo reads. The memo also directs all of the VA's LGBTQ plus care coordinators to be redesignated simply as care coordinators. He will be dedicated to facilitating VA health care and benefits for all veterans, regardless of race, color, creed, religion, sex, or sexual orientation. The VA employs at least one LGBTQ plus care coordinator for each of its 142 health care systems, according to the department. They're responsible for creating a safe and respectful environment throughout each medical facility, spreading knowledge about LGBTQ plus services, and educating and training staff. VA staff plays a critical role in ensuring that LGBTQ plus veterans receive the care they need and have earned in service to our country, the VA's website still read Thursday. LGBTQ plus veterans have faced bias and discrimination, which can affect health. At Veterans Health Administration, we aim to make sure that the LGBTQ plus veterans know that they are welcome. The VA leaders were given until June 26 to confirm the non-compliant activities had ended. The memo was first obtained by The Advocate, a news outlet dedicated to covering the LGBTQ plus community. The publication spoke to VA medical center providers who were concerned the new guidance could end Pride in All Who Served, a support group for LGBTQ plus veterans, as well as CBT Prism, a style of therapy designed to meet the effects of stigma and discrimination on LGBTQ plus veterans. In addition to the other changes, the memo says that employees' uniforms must be in compliance with the two executive orders. The American Federation of Government Employees, a union representing more than 300,000 VA employees, said the guidance orders employees to adhere to uniform and attire standards that may not align with their identities. Overall, the changes set forth in the memo will result in LGBTQ plus veterans avoiding treatment, Tiffany McPherson, the union's Pride chair, argued in a statement. Some will avoid treatment, especially mental health services, out of fear of being misgendered, stigmatized, or treated with disrespect, McPherson said. For a community already facing higher rates of anxiety, depression, and suicide, those consequences aren't hypothetical. They're real, and the agency knows it. Last year, VA officials announced that they would phase out all medical treatments for gender dysphoria, including hormone therapy and any surgical options for transgender veterans. And our final Navy Times article for this week is entitled, Senate and House Defense Bills Seek to Prevent Renaming of U.S. Vessels. Congress is seeking to limit the authority of the Navy Secretary when it comes to changing the names of U.S. Navy vessels. The Senate Armed Services Committee markup of the Fiscal Year 2027 National Defense Authorization Act includes a section that notes that the Service Secretary, a position currently held by Hung Chau, may only change the name of a vessel with the consent of the Senate. Since March 3, 1819, the responsibility of assigning names to the Navy ships has lied solely with the Navy Secretary. The 1819 Act, according to the U.S. Navy History and Heritage Command, states that all of the ships of the Navy of the United States now building or hereafter to be built shall be named by the Secretary of the Navy under the direction of the President of the United States according to the following rule, to wit, those of the first class shall be called the states of this Union, those of the second class after the rivers, those of the third class after the principal cities and towns, taking care that no two vessels of the Navy shall bear the same name. And with that, we will conclude the reading of this week's edition of The Flagship, which was on Liberty, so you've got to enjoy the Navy Times. You've been listening to local news highlights from The Flagship, or Navy Times, on the WHRO Voice. You can hear a rebroadcast of this program at 9 p.m. You can also access our special readings online by going to whro.org/voice. 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Our audio reading programs are specifically designed for and primarily directed to people who are blind, visually impaired, or have other conditions preventing them from reading standard printed material. 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

0: 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To find out more about the WHRO Voice, please call area code 757-889-9379. 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
1: Hello and welcome to the WHRO Voice, where we will be reading local, regional, and national highlights from the Virginian Pilot, dated Tuesday, June 23rd, 2026. Our audio reading programs are specifically designed for and primarily directed to people who are blind, visually impaired, or have other conditions preventing them from reading standard printed material. Our readers are volunteers. My name is Mary Bingham, and my reading partner,
2: Jill Werner. Hello.
1: Hello. Let's start off today with a little quick recap of our upcoming weather. So today, not as warm, but we do have heavy thunderstorms potentially happening, and the high of 86, low of 66 degrees today with winds out of the northwest, 14 miles per hour today. Tomorrow, the high will be 86, low of 67, partly sunny and less humid. And on Thursday, again, partly sunny, high of 89, and low of 70.
2: The lead story today is headlined Vance, Good Foundation in Iran Talks. 60-day waiver eases sanctions on oil sales, allows imports by U.S. Its story is from Switzerland. Vice President J.D. Vance on Monday said his lengthy talks with senior Iranian officials in Switzerland created a, quote, good foundation for a successful final deal, end quote, as they seek a permanent end to the war that the U.S. and Israel began in late February. In other developments, the U.S. Treasury issued a 60-day license waiving sanctions on Iranian oil as part of the interim agreement. Notably, the license allows Iranian oil to be imported into the U.S., which has not imported significant amounts of Iranian oil since the 1990s. Vance and U.S. officials claimed progress on multiple fronts, including the establishment of mechanisms to ensure the Strait of Hormuz, a vital waterway for global energy shipments, stays open, and to address fighting between Israel and Iranian-backed Hezbollah militants in southern Lebanon, where a ceasefire appeared to be holding. The vice president departed Switzerland as technical teams were still in place negotiating. President Donald Trump talked up the efforts to keep the strait open to create, quote, an oil gusher, end quote, as he stressed that the key to resolving the war was respect from Iran. Quote, as long as they respect us, I don't want to use the word fear because that's an inappropriate word, but as long as they respect us, we're not going to have any trouble, Trump said from the Oval Office. Iran effectively closed the strait after the U.S. and Israel attacked on February 28, causing fuel prices to skyrocket worldwide. The interim agreement to end the war was supposed to reopen the channel. Dozens of ships passed through it over the weekend, even though the main route is still mined and closed. Shortly after those attacks, Hezbollah and Israel also went to war, with Hezbollah firing rockets and drones at civilian communities in northern Israel and Israel seizing large swaths of southern Lebanon. Iran has insisted that addressing the fighting in Lebanon is a critical component of any deal to end the wider conflict. Iran noted, quote, major progress, end quote, to end fighting in Lebanon and called that the first real test of the negotiations. The lead negotiator of the Iranian delegation, Iranian's parliamentary speaker, insisted on Monday that the Strait of Hormuz will be managed by Iran, but following international laws. Quote, hopefully we can activate the strait again in terms of passage and bring prosperity back to regional and global economy, he told the Iranian state media on his way back from Switzerland. The parliamentary speaker and the foreign minister arrived on Monday night in Oman, where they met with the country's foreign minister to discuss the peace efforts and ensure safety navigation in the Strait of Hormuz. Also on Monday, the State Department announced that Secretary of State Marco Rubio would travel this week to the United Arab Emirates, Kuwait, and Bahrain to discuss developments. Quote, "We haven't built the house, but we've laid a successful foundation to get to a good place for the American people," Vance told reporters after initial talks. Trump did not attend, but his presence certainly loomed large. The talks were jolted by statements from Trump, who from thousands of miles away, fired off comments that offended the Iranians. Iranian state media said talks had paused Sunday after, quote, "the publication of an insulting message by the U.S. president," then continued. The vice president suggested that the U.S. could agree to unfreeze Iranian assets for purchases of U.S. soy, corn, and wheat. He said Jared Kushner, Trump's son-in-law and one of the lead U.S. negotiators, came up with the idea with officials from Qatar. Vance said Qatar would have approval over the process, and Iranian money that would be accessible as sanctions were lifted would buy U.S. products, quote, "for the benefit of the Iranian people," end quote. Iran, which has pressed for the unfreezing of billions of dollars in assets, has not commented on the idea. The assets have been frozen over years of sanctions, banking restrictions, and legal disputes imposed by the U.S. and the international community. The interim deal to end the fighting in Iran, signed last week by leaders of the U.S. and Iran, sets a 60-day period for negotiations on key issues, including the future of Tehran's nuclear program, amid concerns that Iran wants to use it for military purposes, a claim the country denies. Vance said the technical talks, which were to continue this week, were critical. U.S. envoys Kushner and Steve Witkoff are handling many of the technical details. Meanwhile, more ships went through the Strait of Hormuz. According to data and analytics firm Kepler, there were 71 confirmed transits over the weekend, with a peak of 35 crossings on Saturday. Before the war, 100 to 130 vessels passed through the strait each day. In the markets, U.S. oil prices dropped more than 2% on Monday afternoon trading to $74.66 a barrel. Ahead of the talks, the Iranian president had vowed to, quote, "never back down from the right to enrich uranium," according to state media. Trump on Sunday told Fox News that the president should watch what he says and threatened to take over Iran, according to one of the news channel's correspondents.
1: And continuing on the front page, there's an article by staff writer Kate Seltzer with contributions from other staff writers Stacy Parker, John Busby, and Gavin Stone. The article's entitled "Virginia Budget Heads to Governor. Plan Includes Directing RGGI Funds Away from Flood Prevention." The General Assembly passed a budget bill Monday that will head to Governor Abigail Spanberger's desk. She will then be able to line item veto or amend the legislation. In a statement, Spanberger said the bill was a compromise her administration was involved in crafting. Quote, "There is a lot to be proud of in this budget," she said. Quote, "It delivers raises for our teachers and public employees, makes new investments in our schools, including regional greenhouse gas initiative, credit for residential customers and small businesses, and takes other tangible steps to make Virginia more affordable, all while protecting families from the devastating cuts in the so-called One Big Beautiful Bill," end quote. The budget compromise includes collecting up to $1.2 billion in an energy consumption tax on data centers, but there are significant environmental, educational, and local spending measures too. Here's a deeper dive on what is and isn't in the budget. Environment. The budget would dedicate nearly half of funding from the Regional Greenhouse Gas Initiative to a rebate to customers from public utilities. That's a change from when Virginia was part of RGGI from 2020 21 through 23, when the majority of revenue generated went to flood prevention and low-income energy efficiency programs. RGGI is a multi-state compact designed to de-incentivize carbon dioxide emissions by requiring energy producers to purchase at auction a limited number of carbon allowances, one allowance per one short ton of carbon emissions. Republican Governor Glenn Youngkin pulled Virginia out of RGGI, a move later ruled illegal. But with Democrats in the majority in both houses and with control of the governor's mansion, Virginia will rejoin RGGI beginning July 1st. Previously, half of funds generated through RGGI auctions went to low-income energy efficiency programs, and 45% went to the Community Flood Preparation Fund, which funded millions of dollars of projects in Hampton Roads. Under the compromised budget proposal, those programs will still receive funding, but 45% of the entire will, which would be 400 to 500 million, would go toward electric bill rebates. That has some environmental advocates worried. Quote, I think it's really important for folks to understand that the Community Flood Preparation Fund is always overprescribed, said Jay Ford, Virginia policy manager at the Chesapeake Bay Foundation, Virginia. Quote, we have not gone through the process of figuring out what the total climate adaptation cost is going to be in Virginia, but there is a broad recognition that it will be in the billions of dollars, end quote. Diverting those funds from flood prevention and energy efficiency programming is short-sighted as a policy, Ford said, particularly as Hampton Roads experiences increased flooding. Some lawmakers believe the dollars that end up going toward energy efficiency for low-income Virginians and flood preparedness won't change much compared with Virginia's last go-round with RGGI, because the value of carbon allowances has gone up considerably. That means there's more money to play with generally. Quote, the excess money, a lot of it going back to ratepayers, Senator Majority Leader Scott Surovell, Democrat Fairfax, told reporters Monday, none of those funds are going to data centers, end quote. But Ford said the amount deposited into the Flood Preparedness Fund was insufficient in the first place. Quote, pegging it to what was previous price of carbon is arbitrary at best, he said. Every locality in Hampton Roads is depending on the Community Flood Preparedness Fund being robustly funded in order to put these projects on the ground, end quote. Environmental activists also were disappointed that $2 million included in previous House budget proposals to study the Chesapeake Bay's Menhaden population was left out of the compromise. The budget proposal does include $329.5 million for the state's share of wastewater treatment plant improvements and $43.5 million for the Stormwater Local Assistance Fund that aims to reduce water pollution through stormwater design. Moving now to education. In addition to 4% raises for teachers each year of the biennium and $519 million in grants for school construction, the budget bill contains additional funding for students with disabilities and students from low-income backgrounds. That includes an added $158 million for special education students and $29 million for K-12 students living in communities with the highest poverty levels. Education advocates noted that $29 million was less than allocated in previous budget proposals. The Senate proposal from last week would have allotted $50.9 million. Quote, this budget reflects real hard-won progress for Virginia's public schools, and we are grateful to the advocates, educators, and families whose voices helped shape it, the Fund Our Schools Coalition said in a statement. Continuing the quote, but Virginia's students, especially those in our highest poverty communities, deserve more than incremental gains, end quote. The Virginia Education Association praised the significant investments in special education, but characterized the teacher raises as only keeping up with the cost of inflation. Quote, educators and school staff are still trying to afford rent or mortgage, groceries, health care, child care, transportation, and student loan payments on salaries that have lagged behind for far too long, said Carol Bauer, VEA president, in a statement. They deserve competitive pay that lets them feel real progress in their lives and not just cost of living adjustments, end quote. And the final category covered by this article is local spending. The budget bill includes a 20-year interest-free treasury loan of $40 million to Newport News for housing infrastructure in a project that aims to construct a nearly 1 million square foot complex with 750 apartment units and is expected to cost $450 million. Two Virginia Beach projects are poised to receive funding in fiscal year 2027 through budget amendments if approved. The city will receive an economic development incentive payment from the general fund of $5 million for Atlantic Park, contingent on a memorandum of understanding between the Secretary of Commerce and Trade and the city. The funding may be applied to engineering infrastructure, maintenance, and other related development and expansion costs. The $350 million mixed-use project recently opened and includes the Dome Entertainment Center, a surf lagoon, apartments, retail, and restaurants. Virginia Beach is partner in the project, along with Venture Realty Group and music superstar Pharrell Williams. Also, the city would receive $500,000 from the general fund to support the renovations and preservation of Nemo United Methodist Church, built in 1791. The building was used by Union troops as a hospital during the Civil War. Church leaders have requested Nemo Church be removed from a city-designated historic and cultural district, citing cost-prohibitive standards for repairs, according to the city. The City Council deferred a decision on the matter until the state budget is approved. The budget allocates a $24 million in fiscal 2028 for additional toll relief for Hampton Roads, as well as $300,000 in support in public transit and Hampton Roads legislative study. And this concludes this article.
2: Welcome Home is the headline in the next article. New Hampton Roads Military Housing Community helps give sailors' families peace of mind. It's written by staff writer Sandra Panicky. And Sandra, I hope I said your last name properly. The dateline is Virginia Beach. Hyletta Floyd and her family were the first ones to move into the Mariner's Row, the newly redeveloped military housing development. And they couldn't be any happier to call it and their new four-bedroom, two-and-a-half-bath residence home. Quote, it's peaceful to know that that's one less thing I'm carrying while I'm trying to do my job, Floyd said. Captain Katie Jacobson, commanding officer of the Joint Expeditionary Base Little Creek Fort Story, said housing remains one of Navy Shore Enterprise's absolute top priorities. Leaders recognize it's not just a quality of life issue, but also a readiness issue. Quote, when sailors know their families are living in a safe, modern, and well-maintained home, it makes a profound difference, she said. It provides peace of mind and allows them to focus on the mission, knowing their loved ones are being taken care of here at home, end quote. Floyd, a petty officer, first class, stationed at Little Creek, said her family placed their names on a waiting list and were delighted when they learned they were moving. Quote, it's modern and you don't have to worry about stuff breaking or not being the way you want it to be, Floyd said. And we don't have to worry about mold. Floyd's five-year-old twin daughters had the honor of holding the giant scissors for the ribbon-cutting ceremony Monday at the $55.5 million development off Independence Boulevard. Liberty Military Housing, a privatized military housing provider, celebrated the opening of 64 newly constructed townhomes, with another 36 planned for completion by the summer of 2028. The entire Mariners Row neighborhood will consist of 224 new homes to replace 224 homes in Sandpiper Crescent, said John Courier, Vice President of Operations, Liberty Military Housing. The company, through a public-private partnership, has invested $150 million in upgrading military housing in the Mid-Atlantic over the past few years and plans to invest another $130 million over the next 3 years, CEO Philip Rizzo said. The townhomes, 3 and 4 bedrooms with 1 or 2 car garages, feature modern amenities including open concept floor plan, vinyl plank flooring, Energy Star appliances, zoned heating and cooling, quartz countertops, soft close cabinets, and a walk-in pantry. The homes also feature pre-wiring for electric vehicles. U.S. Representative Jen Kiggins, a Republican representing Virginia's 2nd District, stressed the quality of life task force sees housing in the top 5 needs for military family. Quote, I couldn't be more proud to be here today to be able to cut this ribbon for housing that is so needed. We need more of it, Kiggins said. Every single thing that you see is brand new. This is what our military families deserve.
1: And the final article on the front page is titled Couple Adds Co-working Space in Newport News. IncuHub opens in Yard District, provides self-starters a boost. And this is contributed by staff writer Sandra Penicky. Marco and Kristen Friegel opened the first IncuHub in 2019 because they wanted to create the entrepreneurial community they so desperately sought for themselves. Fast forward 7 years, IncuHub, a locally owned and operated entrepreneurship center and co-working space, has grown to 3 locations in 3 Hampton Roads cities, illustrating that others too desired the same. The locations are in historically underutilized business zones, or sweet spots, Marco Friegel said. Quote, this is exactly where we want to be. He said, where small business owners without resources otherwise need not only a space, but a community that can help them grow, end quote. The first IncuHub on 7th Street in Portsmouth tripled its initial footprint with an expansion into available suites adjacent to the location 2 years after opening. When membership quickly grew and office and co-working spaces filled up, Friegel said they knew they were onto something. The second IncuHub at 101 Eaton Street in downtown Hampton opened in January 2024. Friegel purchased a 10,000-square-foot, 3-story building at auction and then put more than $250,000 into it. Within a few months, that location was at capacity too, he said. The latest at 115 28th Street in the Yard District of downtown Newport News joined the mix on June 1st. Friegel said they invested roughly $500,000 into the previously vacant building, working with Newport News Redevelopment and Housing Authority to acquire the building in November, then outfit it. But he stressed that their investment goes well beyond the physical building. Quote, just as we've done in Portsmouth and Hampton, we believe that we have created a place where entrepreneurs, small businesses, and innovators can put down roots, connect with one another, collaborate, and grow, Friegel said. When that happens, precedent dictates that their efforts have a significant ripple effect, he said. Quote, new businesses create jobs, generate tax revenue, support local restaurants and coffee shops, and become stakeholders in the success of the neighborhood, Friegel said. Strong businesses help build strong communities, end quote. 4 out of the 20 offices in Newport News IncuHub already are occupied. He said mailboxes, desks, shared desks, offices, and office suites remain available. Amy Dale, owner of Polish Strategy, was one of the first to register for IncuHub's month-to-month membership in Newport News. The Chesapeake resident did contract work before she started her fractional executive business a year ago. Not only did she depend on the co-working spaces at the other locations throughout the years, she also highly regards the help she received where as she established her business. Quote, "It really is a community of small business owners doing this together," she said. With the majority of her clients in Newport News and Williamsburg, Dale said she was eagerly waiting for the latest InQ Hub to open. Quote, "The office location could not be more perfect for me, having a base between my house and my clients," she said. Friedel said they are not done growing InQ Hub, and they are contemplating future opportunity-based growth in other Hampton Roads cities, including Suffolk and Norfolk, and maybe outside the region as well. And to conclude the article, a quote, "We just absolutely love what we do," Friedel said, "and I think because we're having fun, we're doing well, and our enthusiasm spreads."
2: That sounds like a great idea, doesn't it?
3: It does.
2: Okay, now we're moving to our news on page 2 in the Virginia Pilot. Police take man into custody after SUV barricade situation. Message on vehicle called Virginia Beach officers terrorists. This is by staff writer Gavin Stone and Nori Labengrub with the Virginia Beach Dateline. After nearly 4 hours, police took a man into custody after he had barricaded himself inside a red SUV spray-painted with an anti-police message on London Bridge Road outside Strawbridge Marketplace. About 11 a.m., customers and staff of the shopping center off of General Booth Boulevard heard sirens as the red SUV drove toward Weybridge Drive. Police were able to bring the car to a stop. An officer called businesses closest to the incident, asking staff to lock their doors and shelter in place while police worked to resolve the standoff. Joshua Young, a manager at Faux 79 in Strawbridge Marketplace, said he was driving back to the Vietnamese restaurant when he noticed the large swell of police cars. Young and co-workers ushered customers inside the restaurant and locked the doors. He said he and a customer peeked outside the restaurant's back door and onto a side street that had a direct view of the action. Four police SUVs crowded the car while officers used a megaphone to speak with the driver, according to a photo Young shared. Officers shielded themselves behind their cars while pointing handguns at the red SUV. The side doors of the SUV had VBPD equals terrorists, spray-painted in yellow, next to what appeared to be a spray-painted partial rainbow and heart. Young's photo also showed Jesus Saves painted on the back of the vehicle. A little over 2 hours later, after police and SWAT teams negotiated with the man, they used gas to force him from the SUV. Police said in a statement that the man was experiencing, quote, a mental health-related crisis. The situation ended peacefully, and the man is in custody receiving the support he needs, the statement said. The man gave police a firearm when he surrendered, the statement said. He had a dog with him, police spokesperson John Hablinski confirmed. Traffic was diverted around the northeast corner of the shopping center where the SUV was stopped. A tow truck later pulled the vehicle out of the road. By 2:40 p.m., police were clearing the yellow crime scene tape from the parking lot. Young said the experience didn't leave him nervous or scared. He's been eating pho at Pho 79 for 6 years and worked there for 4. I know every face that comes in, he said, including some of the officers working the barracks on Monday, who are regulars. Quote, I know we have a good, strong force of people protecting us.
1: And the next article is titled, ODU Launches Institute for National Security Research. And this is provided by staff writer John Busby. The launch of a National Security Institute at Old Dominion University is expected by the college's leadership to enhance research, boost students' career readiness, and bolster defense-adjacent sectors of the region's economy. The institute, referred to as ODU WHRO-NSI by the university will better connect the college's dozens of departments and labs that support national security research and instruction. Defense includes a lot more than just things related to the military, said University Vice President of Research and Economic Development, Kenneth J. Fridley. Issues of national security are complex, requiring a multidisciplinary perspective, he said. There is an entire portfolio of impacts, including energy, the environment, and global supply chains. Those sectors hold heightened significance in a place like Hampton Roads, he added. Quote, We are really in this area, a national security-based economy, and so there is definitely economic development, impact, and ramifications to what we're looking at, Fridley said. ODU-NSI will pool resources from across the university. Fridley said under the Institute, there will be an emphasis on collaborative work and cohesion, as opposed to some individual and more independent brands of academics. He said students will, in some cases, be working on classified projects. Quote, it is a way we're bringing different perspectives and programs together, he said, and being able to have higher visibility, higher awareness, and higher impact, end quote. Additionally, the Institute will pave a way for university researchers to secure additional resources, he said. Proximity to where the systems are being developed and deployed, such as the military or maritime capacity, is expected to shape the type of research ODU-NSI conducts. Fridley said there are ambitions to create a full curriculum for students involved with ODU-NSI. He said some of the university's strengths, like artificial intelligence modeling, will guide the Institute's mission, besides contributing to the acceleration of technology for national security solutions. National Security Institute centers can be found at a number of other universities, including other Virginia colleges. They often operate independently of one another, though Fridley said some collaboration is anticipated. The university has begun a national search for ODU-NSI's inaugural director. And concluding this article is a quote. Quote, Old Dominion University's National Security Institute will further support our research experts, as well as our robust, established partnerships to advance critical research for the betterment of our country's national security and harness creative solutions right here in coastal Virginia, University President Brian Hemphill said in the announcement.
2: Next story is headlined, Virginia Beach Woman Gets 20 Years for Killing Boyfriend. A 37-year-old woman was sentenced Monday to 20 years for shooting her boyfriend in the head as he drove down Lynn Haven Parkway with his 9-year-old child in the back seat. On October 7, 2022, Kristen Barber was in the passenger seat while her partner, Eldon Valerie, 59, was driving toward the intersection of Indian River Road and Lynn Haven Parkway. Valerie's child was in the back seat. Valerie and Barber had been arguing throughout the day, according to a court record signed by Barber. Valerie's phone began ringing, and when Barber went to answer it, she saw her 9mm pistol beneath it. The discovery angered her, because Valerie wasn't supposed to have her pistol, which she then used to fire a single shot, according to the statement. The bullet struck him in the head and caused him to lose control of the car. Barber said Valerie's child reached the brake pedal and brought the car to a stop in the middle of Lynn Haven Parkway, the statement says. Valerie was taken to Virginia Beach General Hospital, where he died on October 30th. Police originally charged Barber with reckless handling and use of a firearm, aggravated malicious wounding and shooting in a vehicle, as well as child neglect. Her charges were amended to second-degree murder after Valerie died, and she pleaded guilty this April to the murder charge and child neglect.
1: And the final article on page 2 is titled, Swimmer's Body Discovered in Currituck Sound. And this is contributed by Mark Price of the Charlotte Observer. A body was discovered one day after a swimmer vanished in North Carolina's Currituck Sound, searchers say. The identity of the male has not been released. He vanished in the sound around 7:20 p.m. Friday near Adelet, about 50 miles southeast of Norfolk. Currituck County Communications received a 911 call in reference to a male who had gone under while swimming near the Poplar Branch boat ramp and had not resurfaced, the Currituck County Sheriff's Office said in a Facebook post Saturday. Quote, in a combined effort with the downscan sonar capabilities of the Currituck County Sheriff's Office and the towable sonar capabilities of Bunyan Fire Department, the body of the missing swimmer was located and recovered at approximately 9:30 Saturday morning. An investigation has been launched into what caused the swimmer's death, officials said. And in conclusion, Poplar Branch Boat Ramp is on the mainland, west of the Corolla Island section of the northern Outer Banks.
2: We're moving to page 3 now, where the story is focused on election 2026 in Pennsylvania. Female gubernatorial candidate faces long odds. State has never elected a woman as governor or senator. This is from the Philadelphia Inquirer. If elected in November, Stacey Garrity would become Pennsylvania's first female governor. Even now, she is one of only two women to receive the Republican nomination. The state has never had a woman as its governor. No woman has been elected as U.S. senator, and both times a woman ran for president, she lost the state. Over the past two centuries, Pennsylvania's political glass ceiling has proven stubbornly resistant to cracks. But on the campaign trail against Democratic Governor Josh Shapiro, Garrity said she doesn't give that too much thought. Quote, it's my least favorite thing to talk about, Garrity, 62, said. I was the oldest of four daughters, and we were just told that we were expected to work hard. Navigating gender dynamics in politics can prove to be a particularly fine balance. Republicans, in particular, often emphasize that candidates should rise on their skill and talent, not personal identity. Garrity emphasized her attention is on issues such as the power grid, education, and reining in spending, though she recognizes the historic significance of a potential win.
1: And now on page 4, we have an article entitled Trump Proposes Seabed Mining Off Virginia Coast, and this is contributed by Maggie Alwine, staff writer. The Trump administration is considering whether to open federal waters off Virginia's coast to seabed mining. The Bureau of Ocean Energy Management, BOEM, announced Monday it is putting forth a request for information and interest, or an RFI, regarding seabed mining along the majority of the eastern shore. Seabed mining is the extraction of critical mineral resources from the ocean floor, according to the National Oceanic and Atmospheric Administration. The purpose of the RFI is to gauge industry and public interest in order to guide future decisions about potential leasing areas, according to BOEM. The proposed mining area begins south of the eastern shore in the North Atlantic and ends before the Maryland border. Quote, the initiative underscores the Trump administration's goal to boost domestic mineral production and reduce reliance on imports, BOEM said in a news release announcing the RFI. Quote, by identifying opportunities offshore Virginia, BOEM aims to strengthen the supply chains critical to the manufacturing, defense, and emerging technologies. The RFI will be published today in the Federal Register, kicking off a public comment period that ends July 23rd. Comments can be submitted at www.regulations.gov by searching for docket number BOEM-2026-0100. The RFI comes after President Donald Trump signed an executive order last April that outlined steps government agencies should take to, quote, advance United States leadership in seabed mineral resources. The RFI does not specify which exact minerals would be mined, but one company has already expressed an interest in the Virginia coast. In November, Odyssey Marine Exploration filed an unsolicited request with BOEM seeking a lease sale of marine mineral exploration and development rights. Odyssey's request says the area is, quote, highly prospective for heavy mineral sands, rich in titanium, zirconium, rare earth elements, and phosphate. Environmental groups, including the Southern Environmental Law Center, or SELC, and the Center for Biological Diversity, have outwardly opposed the potential seabed mining. According to a SELC news release, mining in the proposed locations would involve, quote, industrial scale dredging to remove sediment, which would destroy habitats, kill wildlife, and create impact far beyond the site. Quote, we know it takes decades for life at the bottom of the ocean to recover from even the most basic disruptions, Rachel Matthews, senior attorney at the Center for Biological Diversity, said in a statement. Quote, mining damage could ripple out to marine life at all depths and hurt the Commonwealth's coastal economy, end quote. The BOEM news release said any mineral resource removal is conducted in a safe and environmentally sound manner. In conclusion, if BOEM decides there is enough interest, next steps would include identifying potential lease areas and a proposed leasing notice and a final leasing notice 30 days before a sale.
2: Hey, would you like to move to the nation and world next, or would you... Does that sound good?
1: I think it does. That seems like good timing. I think we have, we can do two articles from there, I think.
2: Okay, I'll do the first one. Starmer to resign as prime minister. British official to stay in post until his party chooses new leader. This has a London Dateline from the Associated Press. British Prime Minister Keir Starmer said Monday he will resign, forced out by his own party after missteps and mistakes soured voters' goodwill following a landslide election victory 2 years ago on a promise of steady leadership and economic growth. Starmer says he will remain caretaker prime minister until his Labour Party chooses a new leader, with expectations growing that it will be former Greater Manchester Mayor Andy Burnham. Burnham confirmed on social media that, quote, I will put myself forward as part of this process, end quote.

0: until his Labour Party chooses a new leader, with expectations growing that it will be former Greater Manchester Mayor Andy Burnham. Burnham confirmed on social media that, quote, "I will put myself forward as part of this process," end quote. Former Health Secretary Wes Streeting, who was considered his main rival for the top job, said he will back Burnham. It was Burnham's victory in a special parliamentary election last week that triggered Starmer's decision to resign, as Labour lawmakers flocked to the charismatic former mayor in the hope he can revive the party's fortunes. After nearly a decade as mayor of the northwestern city, Burnham returned Monday to Parliament, where he took the oath of office in the House of Commons. Only members of Parliament are eligible for the party leadership. Streeting's statement makes it more likely that Burnham will be selected without a leadership contest. Burnham was cheered loudly by lawmakers and heckled by one who shouted, quote, "He is not the Messiah," as he was sworn in before posing before selfies and a group photo with dozens of Labour MPs in another part of Parliament. Britain's next election does not have to be held until 2029. Asked if he would call an early vote if he becomes prime minister, Burnham said, quote, "You're jumping several hurdles ahead there," end quote. Starmer is the sixth prime minister in a decade to stand outside number 10 Downing Street and announce a departure. His statement came a day before Britain marks the 10th anniversary of its vote to leave the European Union, a decision that still roils the country's economy and politics. And that concludes this Starmer report.
1: All right, and continuing in Nation and World, an article by the New York Times titled, "Israel, Hezbollah Abiding by Ceasefire in Lebanon, but Israelis Maintain Their 6 Mile Security Zone North of Border." And this is Dateline Jerusalem. Israel and Hezbollah appeared to maintain a tense ceasefire in Lebanon for a second day Monday, as mediators in the U.S.-Iran talks announced a mechanism aimed at ensuring the truce holds. And Israeli troops operated under new orders designed to lower the risk of flare-ups. Israel's top diplomat, however, warned that the country would not withdraw its forces from the self-declared security zone, as it has established in Lebanon, up to about 6 miles north of the border. Quote, "Israel will respect the ceasefire in Lebanon as long as it won't be breached by Hezbollah," Foreign Minister Gideon Saar wrote in a social media post Monday. Quote, "We don't have territorial ambitions in Lebanon, but we will not withdraw from the security zone and expose our citizens to Hezbollah's attacks and possible invasion," end quote. Saar's post came hours after Pakistan and Qatar, the mediators in the U.S. talks, announced an agreement to create a de-confliction cell to ensure the, quote, "adherence of the termination of military operations in Lebanon." It would include representatives from Iran, the United States, and Lebanon. The quiet on the Lebanon front was still settling in after a furious round of hostilities Friday and Saturday that began when 4 Israeli soldiers, including a battalion commander, were killed when their tank exploded. And to conclude the reading from this article, this paragraph, a 5th soldier was killed in the same area Saturday, setting off waves of Israeli retaliatory strikes. The military said Hezbollah, the Iran-backed Lebanese militant group, had launched more than 50 rockets targeting its soldiers operating in southern Lebanon. Would you like to read, we have some time before the opinion, the news briefs,
0: Sure.
1: Page 8, yes?
0: Absolutely.
1: News briefing section.
0: It starts with the headline, "Judge Blocks Database Used to Check Citizenship, Purge Voters from Rolls." With the Washington Dateline, a federal judge on Monday ruled that a recently revamped version of a federal tool central to the Trump administration's election integrity strategy is unlawful

0: can no longer be used. U.S. District Court Judge Sparkle L. Sunanen sided with the advocacy groups that argued the recent upgrade to the program, called Systematic Alien Verification for Entitlements, or SAVE, aggregated American sensitive personal data in a way that could result in voters being wrongly purged from voter rolls. Quote, "All in all, the federal government has knowingly trampled on the privacy rights of American citizens in a manner that threatens the sacred right to vote," Sunanen said in an order explaining the decision. "This court cannot stand idly by while that happens." She said Congress had expressly prohibited the government from centralizing Americans' personal identifying information, and that the federal agencies that created the SAVE program, quote, "knew that the database violates those statutory protections," end quote. The decision is a major legal setback for President Donald Trump in his efforts to use federal agencies to encourage a nationwide crackdown on non-citizens illegally on state voter rolls. The modified SAVE system, which critics had referred to as an unlawful centralized federal database of voter information, had been a key pillar of the second election executive order the Republican president signed earlier this year. The ruling leaves its future uncertain. Quote, "It's amazing how hard the left will fight to stop us from solving problems they insist do not exist," James Percival, general counsel at the Department of Homeland Security, said of the ruling in a social media post. The department referred to his post as its comment on the ruling. The Department of Justice did not immediately return a request for comment. Next, Georgia elections. Legislation to keep Georgia's embattled vote counting method in place for this year's midterm elections faced strong opposition from state Democrats on Monday after Republicans in the Georgia Senate approved an amendment that would require a hand recount of ballots. Georgia's governor, Republican Brian Kemp, had called lawmakers into a special session in part to address a July 1 deadline that was set to ban the QR codes used for the official vote count. Legislators passed a law 2 years ago that set that deadline, but then failed to find a replacement for tabulating votes. Some voting rights activists had warned that any changes so close to the midterm elections could create confusion at polling sites. Georgia is a political swing state where voters will decide high-profile races for U.S. Senate and governor in the fall. Moving on, Gala shooting case. A federal judge on Monday denied a request to disqualify top Justice Department officials from supervising the prosecution of a man charged with trying to kill President Donald Trump at the White House Correspondents Association dinner. Cole Thomas Allen had argued that involvement in his prosecution by Acting Attorney General Todd Blanche and District of Columbia U.S. Attorney Jeanine Pirro created a potential conflict of interest because they were among many administration officials present at the April dinner. Allen's attorney also had raised concerns about the close friendship between Trump and Pirro, a former Fox News commentator. U.S. District Judge Trevor McFadden wrote in his ruling that neither their attendance at the dinner nor Pirro's personal relationship with the president merited their disqualifications. McFadden noted that Allen is not charged with attempting to harm Blanche and Pirro, and there is no evidence to suggest that he even knew they would attend the dinner. Kirk case update. The Utah judge in the murder case of Charlie Kirk's killing has denied a defense request to force Tyler Robinson's former roommate to testify in person during the preliminary hearing, saying that the credibility of any testimony can be challenged later if the case goes to trial. Judge Tony Graff made the ruling during a hearing Monday morning, saying the purpose of a preliminary hearing is to establish whether there is enough evidence to justify bringing the case to trial, not to determine whether someone is innocent or guilty. Graf also postponed a ruling on whether prosecutors could face sanctions for comments to the media about a bullet fragment recovered from the conservative activist's body until Friday. The defense team had asked Judge Tony Graf to block the death penalty in the case, claiming the prosecutor's comments could sway potential jurors regarding his guilt. Robinson, 23, has not yet entered a plea. He is charged with aggravated murder in the September 10 killing of Kirk, a close ally of President Donald Trump, who was shot in the neck while addressing a crowd of thousands at Utah Valley University. L.A. official resigns. The superintendent of Los Angeles Public School has resigned 4 months after he was put on paid leave during a federal investigation, saying he wants students to learn, quote, without distraction. Alberto Carvalho's resignation letter, dated Sunday, made no direct mention of the FBI's February 25th search of his home and the L.A. Unified School District's headquarters. 2 days after the FBI served the search warrants, the district's Board of Education then voted unanimously to place the superintendent on leave, pending the outcome of the investigation. And the final brief, Mississippi police shooting. A Mississippi family whose one-year-old child was killed when police fired into a moving vehicle said Monday they want authorities to release video showing whether officers were in danger of being struck when one of them opened fire. The shooting has sparked outrage in the small city of Senatobia, where some say it's the latest in a series of troubling encounters between police and black residents. Cohen Wiley was riding with his mother and another woman in a Walmart parking lot on June 14 when police responded to a shoplifting call. The family says they were driving away, while officers say the car was heading toward them. Quote, I watched my baby take his first breath, and I watched my baby take his last breath, Felicia Wiley said at a news conference Monday. The other woman in the car, whose name has not been released, suffered, quote, critical injuries, according to the Mississippi Bureau of Investigation, which is handling the inquiry. Standing alongside Cohen's parents and grandparents in a local church, civil rights attorney Ben Crump told reporters Monday that the best way to determine whether the officers were at risk is to publicly release any body camera, dash camera, or Walmart security camera video. Quote, if that is the truth, then show us that, Crump said. The longer you delay releasing the video, the more distrustful we become.
1: Okay, thank you. Let's move now to the opinion page. And when we finish there, I'll do the local obituaries, and you can share one of national interest for us.
0: Very good.
1: I believe that is on page 8.
0: Yes, thank you.
1: Okay, let's see. So this is page 12, the opinion page, and at the top is always the Our Views section, which is the editorial, and it represents the consensus opinion of the paper's editorial board. Today, the title is A Preventable Crisis, Measles Surge Prompts Action from Virginia Health Officials. By 2000, the United States had effectively eliminated measles, earning certification from the Centers for Disease Control and Prevention and an independent panel of outside experts. It maintained that status for 24 years, a remarkable triumph of public health efforts to eradicate the disease as a threat. That makes the recent surge of cases nationwide, including in Virginia, so tragic. The outbreaks reported in multiple states were preventable if the country had continued a vaccination strategy that proved so effective in protecting the vulnerable from infection, and it underscores the need to stamp out misinformation and get more kids the shots they need to enjoy healthy lives. So far, Virginia's outbreak hasn't been as widespread as recent ones in a few other states, but infections have been rising in the central Virginia area centered on Buckingham County. In May, the Virginia Department of Health launched an online measles dashboard to track cases and provide information about the disease and exposure risks at vdh.virginia.gov/measles. Only 5 cases of measles were reported across the Commonwealth in 2025, but lately measles has been spreading at an alarming pace, mostly among children under 17, although adults can become ill. As of Monday, the Commonwealth had reported 129 cases this year, including one in the Eastern Region, which includes Hampton Roads. 6% of those affected have been hospitalized. Measles is not to be taken lightly. Before the vaccinations became routine every year, 3 million to 4 million cases of measles were reported in the United States, with about 48,000 patients being hospitalized and about 500 died. Some of those who survived suffered serious side effects. The measles virus spreads through the air when an infected person coughs, sneezes, or breathes. The virus can linger in the air of a room for up to 2 hours, sickening unprotected people who breathe it. Measles was declared eliminated thanks to the widespread use of an effective, safe vaccine that had been developed in stages over the 1960s and 70s. The vaccine widely in use now is known as MMR because it protects against measles, mumps, and rubella. Rubella, sometimes called three-day measles or German measles, also causes a rash, but is usually much milder than measles. Rubella is mostly dangerous for pregnant women, as it can cause miscarriage or birth defects. When it became available, parents were relieved to have the vaccine, and most children received 2 shots, as recommended by physicians. Even when the disease was considered eliminated in the U.S., there were occasional cases, usually when people from other countries brought the virus here. Herd immunity, when the vast majority of people had been vaccinated, kept the virus from spreading and threatening people such as newborns, pregnant women, and those who can't be vaccinated for medical reasons. Unfortunately, a tide of anti-vaccine misinformation rose about the time measles was eliminated. Some spread the false idea that vaccines cause autism, though numerous scientific studies have found no connection. As time went on, memories faded of the days when children became severely ill with measles, and some died, and some were left blind, paralyzed, intellectually disabled, or otherwise permanently affected. One of the most prominent anti-vaxxers over the years has been Robert F. Kennedy Jr., who, although having no medical background, is the Trump administration's Secretary of Health and Human Services. After years of speaking against vaccines and even saying people should do their, quote, own research on vaccines last year as measles spread in Texas, Kennedy made news during a recent visit to Virginia by recommending measles vaccines as a preventive measure. That's a message that should be shouted from the rooftops. The best way to protect the wider community from measles is to make sure that children are vaccinated. In conclusion, Virginia health officials have done well to set up the measles dashboard. They should continue to trumpet the importance of timely vaccinations, especially since federal officials are unlikely to make that a priority.
0: We have another view on today's paper. This is from Dennis Floyd of Chesapeake, who is the business manager of IBEW, a Local 80, which represents nearly 1,000 electrical workers in the Hampton Roads region as part of more than 13,000 members statewide. Thanks to skilled tradespeople and smart public policy, Virginia has become the premier destination for data center development. While many associate these facilities with artificial intelligence and cloud computing, in Southside, Virginia, I've seen firsthand through my role with IBEW Local 80 that they represent something more tangible: jobs, investment, and new opportunities throughout the Commonwealth. As Richmond lawmakers work to resolve the budget stalemate, Virginia's data center industry has found itself in the crosshairs. By threatening to eliminate tax exemptions and add costly energy consumption fees, legislators risk driving future investments out of state, wiping out thousands of jobs, shrinking local tax bases, and reversing years of economic growth in rural communities across Virginia. Since the first data center project was announced in Mecklenburg County in 2010, union workers have helped build these facilities and the energy infrastructure powering them. For many rural communities, projects of this scale are among the few capable of bringing major investment while creating lasting benefits for local residents and governments alike. During construction peaks, a single facility can employ 1,500 workers, earning family-sustaining wages while helping build cutting-edge infrastructure. These projects also create lasting employment. The original Mecklenburg County facility underwent six major expansions within a decade of opening, each requiring electricians, pipe fitters, carpenters, iron workers, and others. The same is true as facilities age. IBEW members and other union workers will handle retrofitting and new builds. The demand for skilled local talent is growing. Currently, 85% of workers on IBEW data center job sites are from Southside, and we want to grow that share. We recently opened a satellite office in La Crosse to expand our apprenticeship program, providing earn-while-you-learn training that builds concrete skills and a steady paycheck. By graduation, apprentices routinely earn close to $100,000 a year, plus overtime, health insurance, a 401k, and a pension. Across rural Virginia, these steady jobs let the next generation build a good life for their families without leaving home to find work. Surrounding areas share in the benefits, too. The majority of the $1.5 billion in annual tax revenue generated by these projects is collected by local governments, so the counties building data centers reap the rewards. Mecklenburg County has seen this firsthand. Data center taxes help fund a $154 million state-of-the-art middle and high school complex. Data center employees also contribute directly to their communities, spending paychecks at local businesses, investing in real estate, and building lives where they work. These benefits come without sacrificing the character and spirit that make these communities our hometowns. Unfortunately, these investments are at stake. Without Virginia's tax incentives, projects, jobs, and revenue could flow to Maryland, North Carolina, and beyond, as other states compete for them. The competition extends overseas, too. Data centers are the backbone of the AI economy, and China is investing aggressively to beat the U.S. on AI. Virginia has spent years building a leadership position in this industry. We should not voluntarily surrender that advantage. The damage would be felt across Virginia, but nowhere more than in Southside. Communities just beginning to invest in their own futures would lose the very industry driving that progress. Without these jobs, the next generation faces a hard choice: leave home for work or stay in communities with fewer opportunities than before. As the General Assembly meets in Richmond to discuss the future of data centers, lawmakers will decide the fate of skilled workers, their families, and their communities. To forfeit Virginia's lead would be to abandon the very people who built it, the electricians, pipe fitters, carpenters, and other skilled trade workers our state has worked so hard to cultivate.
1: And we will step away from the opinion page now to share the obituaries with you, just to kind of stay on our usual plan to do that close to 11 o'clock. We have two local obituaries and one that we'll briefly share that is of national interest. The first is from North Carolina. It is for A. Gail Gray Coleman. Gail Gray Coleman, 75, passed away at her home in Kinnekeek, North Carolina, on June 21, 2026. A celebration of Gail's life will be held on June 30, 2026, 11 a.m., at St. John's United Methodist Church in Avon, and will be live-streamed at facebook.com/stjohnobx. In lieu of flowers, please send donations to St. John United Methodist Church, P.O. Box 129, Avon, North Carolina, 27915. And please share expressions of sympathy for the family at gallupfuneralservices.com. And the other obituary today is from Portsmouth, and it is for Stephen Eric Hunter, who is affectionately known as Stevie. He passed away on May 24th, 2026. A memorial service will be held on Friday, July 3rd, 2026 at 11 a.m. in Brighton Rock AME Zion Church in Portsmouth in a celebration of his life.
0: In national news, Alan Greenspan, former Fed chair, died Monday. The obituary reads, Alan Greenspan, the jazz-playing U.S. Federal Reserve chair, who was celebrated for engineering a decade of prosperity, but later shared the blame for a devastating financial crisis, died on Monday. He was 100. Greenspan died from complications of Parkinson's disease, said his wife of 29 years, NBC News correspondent Andrea Mitchell. Quote, to me, he was my husband, who shaped my life from our very first date in 1984, Mitchell wrote. He had irrational exuberance for baseball, the Washington Commanders, tennis, golf, and music, especially jazz. He will be remembered for his brilliance and his kindness. Being his life partner was the joy of my life, end quote. In 18 and a half years at the Fed, Greenspan presided over a breathtaking surge in stock prices and a 10-year economic boom that started in March 1991. He was celebrated as maestro and oracle, an economic virtuoso whose every utterance was dissected for clues on where interest rates and the economy were headed.
1: Thank you. Now, returning back to the opinion page, which is page 12 of the paper, to the Your View section, which is where citizen letters to the paper are published. The first one is titled Eleanor Roosevelt. Recently, I visited the Roosevelt Campanello International Park in Canada. The park includes a huge cottage where former President Franklin D. Roosevelt and his family spent many summer vacations. It is unique because it is the only park run by two countries, the United States and Canada. I had afternoon tea with Eleanor, and this is where visitors to the park are served tea and cookies while two members of the staff relate the story of Eleanor's life. Eleanor Roosevelt overcame a very difficult childhood. As First Lady during the Depression and World War II, she associated with all kinds of people and gained an understanding of their needs. She was especially focused on civil rights. This led to the creation of the Universal Declaration of Human Rights in 1948. Roosevelt spent most of her life advocating for the disadvantaged when she could have lived a life of ease. This was at a time when women were not supposed to get involved in politics. Are there any Eleanor Roosevelts active today? Where are the politicians and other leaders who are working to protect everyone's rights, help everyone live up to their potential, and speak truth to power? We are desperately in need of public servants who will put the public needs above their own. Our current government is not doing it. Instead, many are seeking wealth and power. They need to be public servants. This letter was contributed by Vivian M. Reynolds of Newport News.
0: Our next letter is headed Stop the Hate. I consider myself to be a conservative, not necessarily a Republican. In my opinion, most of the letters published, by far, are liberal opinions. I try to follow the news from several different sources. Both sides of the aisle tend to exaggerate their views, but I have to say that liberals tend to take misinformation that they want to be true and form their opinion on it as though it is a fact. Never in my lifetime have I seen one politician become so hated by the opposition as President Donald Trump. The mainstream media that controls the narrative has become a willing accomplice in ruining this man in any way it can. This is not the America I grew up in. We are much better than this. We need to question the news and keep an open mind. We are being played by those who want to divide us with hate. Let us all work to stop the hate. This was written by Randall Dobson of Cobbs Creek.
1: And the final letter to the editor today is titled, Where is My Country? To me, America's 250th celebration of our nation's founding feels a lot more like a funeral reception than a birthday party. But I made a promise to a 10-year-old kid that we would revel in this historical moment, and so we shall. After all, it's hard to explain to a 10-year-old. He now lives in a country that reelected as its president a corrupt, inept autocrat who lost, then tried by force to overturn a free and fair election, that his country's armed forces now commit war crimes without remorse or recompense, that masked agents were dragging citizens and non-citizens alike off the streets without warrants, and that the independent journalism is increasingly under assault from his government. The Justice Department is now used to persecute political enemies of the president, who is now above the law. These are hard realities to explain to a 10-year-old kid, and is even harder still when that 10-year-old kid was you a half century ago. On July 4th, 1976, I was that 10-year-old kid who was swept up in pageantry and promise of America's bicentennial. On that day, I calculated that I'd be 60 years old when our nation would mark its 250th year, and I vowed to celebrate it. So here I am. But where is my country? And this was submitted by Jack Granger of Portsmouth. Well, this is the main section of the paper. We can move on to, I think we have time for a brief review of the region and state roundup and the sports section. And then we'll see how much fun we can get into with the letters in the daily break and maybe the this day in history. That's always a nice thing to include. So I can get us started off on the region and state roundup. There are several items listed here. The first is college football and Green Young quarterback Banks decommits from ODU and reopens recruitment. Green Run quarterback Marcus Banks, who previously committed to Old Dominion and led the Phoebus Phantoms to the 2023-2024 Class 3 Championships, recently said he was reopening his college recruitment. Rising Liberty Christian Academy senior offensive lineman Robert Payne committed to Old Dominion. He helped the Bulldogs take another Class 3 Regency Championship last season and make the state semifinals for the third consecutive year. An additional item under college football says Louisiana safety commits to ODU. Old Dominion received a commitment from safety Jacreen Griffin, a 5'10", 180-pounder from Alexandria, Virginia. Army, Liberty, Lamar, and McNeese are among his other offers. Continuing with college football, Norfolk State, JMU gained pledges. Linebacker running back Reginald R.J. Weston of Richmond's Thomas Jefferson High School revealed he is committed to Norfolk State. The rising senior six-footer is a key part of one of the Class 2's best teams. James Madison gained a commitment from a two-way lineman, Greg Thomas II. Thomas, 6'4 and 330 pounds, is a rising senior at the Hun School of Princeton in New Jersey. He is from Newtown, Pennsylvania. Let's see. Next is women's college women's soccer, and UVA is to start off with 6 home games. Virginia revealed a schedule featuring 10 opponents that made last year's NCAA tournament. The Cavaliers will open their slate with 6 home games starting August 12th versus Northwestern. They will play their first exhibition at home on August 5th against Maryland. Each Atlantic Coast Conference team has 10 league matches. The tournament quarterfinals were set for November 8th. And I will finish with this notice about, it says, more colleges. A A-10 honoring ex-commissioner, the Atlantic 10 Conference renamed one of its initiatives as Bernadette V. McGlade Postgraduate Scholarship Program in honor of the former commissioner's indelible impact across her 18-year tenure. She retired from the commissioner's seat after the 2025-26 academic year, capping a 45-year career that began as Georgia Tech's head women's basketball coach. Amid conference realignment, she welcomed VCU, George Mason, Davidson, Loyola Chicago to the A-10. McGlade also negotiated multiple media rights packages with ESPN, CBS Sports, and NBC Sports. Do you want to move into the daily break and some of these letters?
0: I do. I always love to hear what Harriet and Eric have to say. Yes, and I need this advice for my life.
1: Okay. You can take the lead and share the first problem.
0: Okay, I will. And you can be Eric.
1: Okay.
0: Okay. Dear Eric, I am a long retired senior citizen. I manage my days by finding things to do. In the evenings, I generally go out to a handful of local establishments. Being single, I sit at the bar to dine and have a cocktail. I am friendly and chat with just about anyone. At one establishment, I run into a lady from time to time. She is married, but her husband works long hours and is seldom with her. I have met him a couple of times. Seems like a nice enough fellow. She and I have gotten friendly. To me, it was just friendly social talk. Recently, however, she was out with a friend, and I was sitting several seats away. Her friend left, and she moved next to me. To be honest, I do find her attractive, but never gave much thought to a romantic connection due to her marriage situation. Ooh, this is a juicy one. I like this. But that night, we talked much longer than ever before. I found that she consistently would touch me, maybe on the hand or shoulder. When I said goodnight that evening, she put her arms around me and kissed me on the cheeks. She also mentioned to me several times when she would be back, and I should come by. I have not gone back since because I'm confused. Not sure if she's just very friendly and gregarious or romantically attracted to me. If she were single, I would ask her out in a heartbeat. I know I will run into her again soon, and I'm not sure how to handle it. I understand she is married, and that should be taboo. What should I do? Signed, Mixed Signals.
1: Oh, dear Signals, this may be an innocuous friendship, but it will be helpful for you and for her if you could get some clarity. First, check in with yourself. You stated you'd ask her out if she was single, but you won't be taking any action because she's married. That suggests that you'd be most comfortable with a friendship that didn't include cheek kisses and touching. It's appropriate to set that boundary. You can do so either by simply avoiding them, should they come up again, or by directly telling her. You enjoy her friendship, but you feel a little confused about the physical gestures and would prefer to express friendship in a different way. Directness is always better, to be honest. You need not imply that she meant anything by it, but it's always good to let friends and others know how you like and don't like to be touched.
0: Oh, that makes sense. Dear Eric, my former friend is a fixer. She'd constantly give therapy advice, though her experience was only from online chats. When she can't fix you, she disappears into thin air. I hurt myself, and her calls stopped, and so did her texts. We connected again, but it was for her advantage as she needed help. Our grandchild had stage 4 cancer. No calls asking how he is or how I'm holding up. I needed her more than ever. She said I was using her as an emotional punching bag. I responded with, "You emotionally neglected me when I needed you the most." I love my friend like a sister and want to connect again, but I'm unsure I can accept who she's become. She's excluded her own brother over stupid things. He's 60 and got married, then told her. She can't fix that or control what he did. She guilts her son all the time because she can't control him either. Do I tell her to stop trying to fix everything about everyone? She gave good advice, but there are times I just needed for her to listen, not fix everything. She can't. Is it worth a try? Do I offer the olive branch or say farewell? Signed, No Fixing.
1: Oh, dear Fixing. Before you reach out, you should ask yourself if the friend that you're seeking is the same person you'd be reaching out to. You write that she can't stop trying to fix everyone and that she has been resistant when you asked her to listen and support you. You want to try again to get her to listen, but has anything changed? Whether she genuinely believes she's helping or whether she is misapplying a desire to control, it's clear there's a big mismatch in your relationship, and that mismatch has resulted in hurt, perhaps hurt on both sides. If you go into this with the same expectation that she'll listen, you're likely only to get hurt again. This isn't to say that the expectation is wrong. You need a friend who will listen to you and support you. You've expressed that need. But you may realize that she is no longer that friend, so it may be better to seek the connection elsewhere. And you may send questions to Ask Eric at eric@askingeric.com. We only have a brief amount of time left. Are you ready for the Today in History? That would be a great thing to read.
0: Absolutely. Let me do that. Today, on June 23rd, 1888, abolitionist Frederick Douglass received one vote from the Kentucky delegation at the Republican Convention in Chicago, making him the first black candidate to have his name placed in nomination for U.S. president. In 1931, aviators Wiley Post and Harold Gatty took off from Roosevelt Field in New York on an around-the-world flight that lasted just 8 days and 15 hours. In 1956, Gamal Abdel Nasser was elected president of Egypt. In 1972, President Richard Nixon signed into law the Education Amendments of 1972, including Title IX, which barred discrimination on the basis of sex for, quote, any education program or activity receiving federal financial assistance. In 2016, Britain voted to leave the European Union after a divisive referendum campaign toppling Prime Minister David Cameron, who led the drive to remain in the bloc. And finally, in 2022, a major expansion of gun rights, the Supreme Court said Americans have a right to carry firearms in public for self-defense.
1: 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My name is Mary Bingham, and my reading partner is
0: Jill Werner.
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The Richmond Times-Dispatch can be heard live from the Virginia Voice at 8:10 a.m., followed by a live reading of the Virginian Pilot at 10 o'clock, with rebroadcast at 3 p.m. The Daily Press can be heard live at 11:30 and re-airs at 4:30 p.m. The WHRO Voice Short Story Hour airs at 1 p.m. and again at 7 in the evening. The Flagship can be heard at 2 p.m. and will be rebroadcast at 9 p.m. Tidewater Hispanic News and Español airs at 2:30 and again at 9:30 p.m. Begin your evening at 6 o'clock with All Things Considered and Marketplace. At 8 o'clock, tune in for the New York Times. The Washington Post can be heard at 10 p.m., followed by the Wall Street Journal at 11. And from midnight until 8:10 a.m., enjoy a variety of late-night programs from the Virginia Voice and WHRV, including book readings, the BBC World Service, and Morning Edition. 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
1: Hello, and welcome to the WHRO Voice, where we will be reading local, regional, and national highlights from the Daily Press dated Tuesday, June 23rd, 2026. Our audio reading programs are specifically designed for and primarily directed to people who are blind, visually impaired, or have other conditions preventing them from reading standard printed material. Our readers are all volunteers. My name is Clark Lee Merriam, and my reading partner is we'll start with the top article in the newspaper today. Vice President Vance from Switzerland said yesterday that his lengthy talks with senior Iranian officials in Switzerland created a good foundation for a successful final deal as they seek a permanent end to the war that the United States and Israel began in late February. In other developments, the U.S. Treasury issued a 60-day license waiving sanctions on Iranian oil as part of the interim agreement. Notably, the license allows Iranians to import oil into the United States, which has not imported a significant amount of Iranian oil since the 1990s. Vance and U.S. officials claimed progress on multiple fronts, including the establishment of mechanisms to ensure the Strait of Hormuz, a vital waterway for global energy shipments, stays open, and to address fighting between Israel and Iranian-backed Hezbollah militants in southern Lebanon, where a ceasefire appeared to be holding. The vice president departed Switzerland as technical teams were still in place negotiating. President Donald Trump talked up the efforts to keep the strait open to create an oil gusher, as he stressed that the key to resolving the war was respect from Iran. As long as they respect us, I don't want to have to use the word fear because that's an inappropriate word. But as long as they respect us, we're not going to have any trouble, Trump said from the Oval Office. Iran effectively closed the strait after the United States and Israel attacked on February 28th, causing fuel prices to skyrocket worldwide. The interim agreement to end the war was supposed to reopen the channel. Dozens of ships passed through it over the weekend, even though the main route is still mined and closed. Shortly after those attacks, Hezbollah and Israel also went to war, with Hezbollah firing rockets and drones at civilian communities in northern Israel and Israel seizing large swaths of southern Lebanon. Iran has insisted that addressing the fighting in Lebanon is a critical component of any deal to end the wider conflict. Iran noted major progress to end fighting in Lebanon and called that the first real test of the negotiations. The lead negotiator of the Iranian delegation, Iran's parliamentary speaker, Mohammad Bagher Khalibaf, insisted that the Strait of Hormuz will be managed by Iran, but will follow international laws. Khalibaf and the foreign minister, Abbas Araghchi, arrived on Monday night in Oman, where they met with the country's foreign minister, Badr al-Basayidi, to discuss the peace efforts and ensure safe navigation in the Strait of Hormuz. Also yesterday, the State Department in the United States announced that Secretary of State Marco Rubio would travel this week to the United Arab Emirates, Kuwait, and Bahrain to discuss developments. "We haven't built the house, but we've laid a successful foundation to get to a good place for the American people," Mr. Vance told reporters. Trump did not attend, but his presence certainly loomed large. The talks were jolted by statements from Trump, who, from thousands of miles away, fired off comments that offended the Iranians. Iranian state media said talks had paused Sunday after, quote, "the publication of an insulting message by the U.S. president." Then it continued. "The vice president suggested that the U.S. could agree to unfreeze Iranian assets for the purchase of U.S. soy, corn, and wheat. He said Jared Kushner, Trump's son-in-law and one of the lead U.S. negotiators, came up with that idea along with officials from Qatar. Vance said Qatar would have approval over the process and Iranian money that would be accessible as sanctions were lifted would buy U.S. products for the benefit of the Iranian people. Iran, which is pressed for the unfreezing of billions of dollars in assets, has not commented on the idea. The assets have been frozen over years of sanctions, banking restrictions, and legal disputes imposed by the United States and the international community. The interim deal to end the fighting in Iran, signed last week by the leaders of the U.S. and Iran, sets a 60-day period for negotiations on the key issues, including the future of Tehran's nuclear program, amid concerns that Iran wants to use it for military purposes, a claim that the country denies. Vance said that the technical talks, which were to continue this week, were critical. U.S. envoys Kushner and Steve Witkoff are handling many of the technical details. Meanwhile, more ships went through the Strait of Hormuz. According to data and analytics firm Kepler, there were 71 confirmed transits over the weekend, with a peak of 35 crossings on Saturday. Before the war, 100 to 130 vessels passed through the strait each day. In the markets, U.S. oil prices dropped more than 2% yesterday after trading to $74.66 a barrel. Ahead of the talks, Iranian President Masoud Pezeshkian had vowed never to back down from the right to enrich uranium, according to state media. Trump on Sunday told Fox News that Pezeshkian should watch what he says and threaten to take over Iran, according to one of the news channel's correspondents. And now over to you, Amanda, for the next story.
2: Okay, so now we're going to come back on this side of the water and have a local story. So the main picture on the front page of the paper is it is Captain Kate Jacobson, commanding officer of Joint Expeditionary Base Little Creek Fort Story. And she says, so she's standing in front of the lectern, there's balloons behind her, it's a ceremony. "When sailors know their families are living in a safe, modern, and well-maintained home, it makes a profound difference," she said. And the title of the article is "Welcome Home." Hylita Floyd and her family were the first ones to move into Mariner's Row, the newly redeveloped military housing development, and they couldn't be any happier to call it and their new four-bedroom, two-and-a-half-bath residence home. "It's peaceful to know that that's one less thing I'm carrying while I'm trying to do my job," Floyd said. Captain Katie Jacobson, commanding officer of Joint Expeditionary Base Little Creek Fort Story, said housing remains one of Navy's, excuse me for a second while I get to the article, the Navy's Shore Enterprise's absolute top priorities. "Leaders recognize it's not just quality of life issue, but also a readiness issue. When sailors know their families are living in a safe, modern, and well-maintained home, it makes a profound difference, she said. It provides peace of mind and allows them to focus on mission. We know their loved ones are being taken care of here at home. Floyd, a petty officer, first class, stationed at Little Creek, said her family placed their names on a waiting list and were delighted when they learned they were moving. It's modern and you don't have to worry about stuff breaking or not being the way you want it to be, Floyd said. And we don't have to worry about mold. Floyd's five-year-old twin daughters had the honor of holding the giant scissors for the ribbon-cutting ceremony Monday at the $55.5 million development off Independence Boulevard. Liberty Military Housing, a privatized military housing provider, celebrated the opening of 64 newly constructed townhomes with another 36 planned for completion by the summer of 2028. The entire Mariners Row neighborhood will consist of 224 new homes to replace 224 homes in Sandpiper Crescent, said John Coraher, Vice President of Operations, Liberty Military Housing. The company, through a public-private partnership, has invested $150 million in upgrading military housing in the Mid-Atlantic over the past few years and plans to invest another $130 million over the next 3 years, CEO Philip Rizzo said. The townhomes, three and four bedrooms with one or two car garages, feature modern amenities including open concept floor plans, vinyl plank flooring, Energy Star appliances, zoned heating and cooling, quartz countertops, soft closed cabinets, and a walk-in pantry. The homes also feature pre-wiring for electric vehicles. U.S. Representative Jen Kiggins, a Republican representing Virginia's 2nd District, stressed the Quality of Life Task Force sees housing in the top five needs for military families. I couldn't be more proud to be here today to be able to cut this ribbon for housing that is so needed. We need more of it, Kingan said. Every single thing you see is brand new. This is what our military families deserve.
1: And our next story comes from Richmond, where the General Assembly passed a budget bill yesterday that will head to Governor Abigail Spanberger's desk. She will then be able to line item veto or amend the legislation. In a statement, Spanberger said the bill was a compromise that her administration was involved in crafting. Quote, it delivers raises for our teachers and public employees, makes new investments in our schools, includes a regional greenhouse gas initiative credit for residential customers and small businesses, and takes other tangible steps to make Virginia more affordable.

includes a regional greenhouse gas initiative credit for residential customers and small businesses, and takes other tangible steps to make Virginia more affordable, all while protecting families from the devastating cuts in the so-called One Big Beautiful Bill. The budget compromise includes collecting up to $1.2 billion in an energy consumption tax on data centers, but there are significant environmental, education, and local spending measures, too. Here's a deeper dive on what is and isn't in the budget. As to the environment, the budget would dedicate nearly half of funding from the Regional Greenhouse Gas Initiative to a rebate to customers from public utilities. That's a change from when Virginia was part of RGGI from 2021-23, when the majority of revenue generated went to flood prevention and low-income energy efficiency programs. RGGI is a multi-state compact designed to disincentivize carbon dioxide emissions by requiring energy producers to purchase at auction a limited number of carbon allowances, one allowance per one short ton of carbon emissions. Republican Governor Glenn Youngkin pulled Virginia out of RGGI, a move later ruled illegal. But with Democrats in the majority in both houses and with control of the governor's mansion, Virginia will rejoin RGGI beginning July 1st. Previously, half of the funds generated through RGGI that went to low-income energy efficiency, and 45% of which went to the Community Flood Preparedness Fund, which funded millions of dollars of projects in Hampton Roads, by the way. Under the compromise budget proposal, those programs will still receive funding, but 45% of the entire amount, which could be $400 to $500 million, would go toward electric bill rebates. That has some environmental advocates worried. I think it's really important for folks to understand that the Community Flood Preparedness Fund is always overprescribed, said Jay Ford, Virginia policy manager at the Chesapeake Bay Foundation, Virginia. We haven't gone through the process of figuring out what the total climate adaptation cost is going to be in Virginia, but there is broad recognition that it's in the billions of dollars. Diverting those funds from flood prevention and energy efficiency programming is short-sighted as a policy, Ford said, particularly as Hampton Roads experiences increased flooding. Some lawmakers believe that the dollars that end up going toward energy efficiency for low-income Virginians and flood preparedness won't change much compared with Virginia's last go-round with RGGI, because the value of carbon allowances has gone up considerably. That means there's more money to play with generally. The excess money, a lot of it's going back to ratepayers, said Senate Majority Leader Scott Surovell, Democrat of Fairfax. None of those refunds are going to data centers. But Ford said the amount deposited into the Flood Preparedness Fund was insufficient in the first place. Pegging it to what the previous price of carbon was is arbitrary at best, he said. Every locality in Hampton Roads is depending on the Community Flood Preparedness Fund being robustly funded in order to put these projects on the ground. Environmental activists also were disappointed that $2 million included in the previous House budget proposals to study the Chesapeake Bay's menhaden population was left out of the compromise. The budget proposal does include $329.5 million for the state share of wastewater treatment plant improvements and $43.5 million for the Stormwater Local Assistance Fund that aims to reduce water pollution through

0: down to education. In addition to 4% raises for teachers each year of the biennium and $519 million in grants for school construction, the budget bill contains additional funding for students with disabilities and students from low-income backgrounds. That includes an additional $158 million for special education students and $29 million for K-12 students living in communities with the highest poverty levels. Education advocates note that $29 million was less than was allocated in previous budget proposals. The Senate proposal from last week would have allotted $50.9 million. This budget reflects real hard-won progress for Virginia's public schools, and we're grateful to the advocates, educators, and families whose voices helped shape it, the Fund Our Schools Coalition said. But Virginia students, especially those in our highest poverty communities, deserve more than incremental gains. The Virginia Education Association praised the significant investments in special education, but characterized the teacher raises as only keeping up with the cost of inflation. Educators and school staff are still trying to afford rent or a mortgage, groceries, child care, health care, transportation, student loan payments on salaries that have lagged behind for far too long, said Carol Bauer, VEA president. They deserve competitive pay that lets them feel real progress in their lives, not just cost of living adjustments. And now local spending. The budget bill includes a 20-year interest-free treasury loan of $40 million to Newport News for housing infrastructure in a project that aims to construct a nearly 1 million square foot complex with 750 apartment units and is expected to cost $450 million all total. Two Virginia Beach projects are poised to receive funding in fiscal year 2027 through budget amendments, if approved. The city will receive an economic development incentive payment from the general fund of $5 million for Atlantic Park, contingent on a memorandum of understanding between the Secretary of Commerce and Trade and the city. The funding may be applied to engineering, infrastructure, maintenance, and other related development and expansion costs. The $350 million mixed-use project recently opened and includes the Dome Entertainment Center, a surf lagoon, apartments, retail, and restaurants. Virginia Beach is a partner in the project along with Venture Realty Group and music superstar Pharrell Williams. Also, the city would receive $500,000 from the general fund to support renovations and preservation of Nemo United Methodist Church, built in 1791. The building was used by Union troops as a hospital during the Civil War. Church leaders have requested Nemo Church be removed from a city-designated historic and cultural district, citing cost-prohibitive standards for repairs. The City Council deferred a decision on the matter until the state budget is approved. The budget allocates $24 million in fiscal 2028 for additional toll relief for Hampton Roads, as well as $300,000 to support a public transit in Hampton Roads legislative study.
1: Okay, so we have a story that's relative to Newport News. Couple adds co-working space in Newport News. Marco and Christian, all right, now I'm going to have to work with this last name here. It's Frigelli or
0: Frilege?
1: It's F-R-I-G-E-L-J. So we're just going to let everybody interpret that. Opened the first Inca hub in 2019 that's spelled, Incu, I-N-C-U, hub, H-U-B, because they wanted to create the entrepreneurial community they so desperately sought for themselves. Fast forward 7 years, IncuHub, a locally owned and operated entrepreneurship center and co-working space, has grown to 3 locations in 3 Hampton Roads cities, illustrating that others too desired the same. The locations are in historically underutilized business zones or sweet spots, Marco said. This is exactly where we want to be. Where small business owners without resources otherwise need not only a space, but a community that can help them grow. The first IncuHub on 7th Street in Portsmouth tripled its initial footprint with an expansion into available suites adjacent to the location 2 years after opening. When membership quickly grew and office and co-working spaces filled up, Frigeli said that they knew they were on to something. The second IncuHub at 101 Eaton Street in downtown Hampton opened in January 2024. They purchased the 10,000 square foot three-story building at auction and put more than $250,000 into it. Within a few months, that location was at capacity too, he said. The latest, at 115 28th Street in the Yard District of downtown Newport News, joined the mix on June 1st. They invested roughly $500,000 into the previously vacant building, working with Newport News Redevelopment and Housing Authority to acquire the building in November, then outfit it. But he stressed that their investment goes well beyond the physical building. Just as we've done in Portsmouth and Hampton, we believe that we have created a space where entrepreneurs, small businesses, and innovators can put down roots, connect with one another, collaborate, and grow. When that happens, precedent dictates that their efforts have a significant ripple effect, he said. New businesses create jobs, generate tax revenue, support local restaurants and coffee shops, and become stakeholders in the success of the neighborhood. Strong small businesses help build strong communities. 4 out of the 20 offices in the Newport News IncuHub are already occupied, he said. Mailboxes, desks, shared desks, offices, and office suites remain available. Amy Dale, owner of Polished Strategy, was one of the first to register for IncuHub's month-to-month membership in Newport News. The Chesapeake resident did contract work before she started her fractional executive business a year ago. Not only did she depend on the co-working spaces at the other locations throughout the years, she also highly regards the help she received there as she established her business. It is really a community of small business owners doing this together, she said. With the majority of her clients in Newport News and Williamsburg, Dale said she was eagerly awaiting the latest IncuHub to open. The office location could not be more perfect for me, having a base between my house and my clients, she said. Frigelge said that they are done growing IncuHub. Oh, they are not done growing IncuHub. They are contemplating future opportunity-based growth in other Hampton Roads cities, including Suffolk and Norfolk, and maybe outside the region as well. We absolutely love what we do, he said, and I think because we're having fun, we're doing well, and our enthusiasm spreads. You know, there's a place like that in downtown Norfolk, and it's called The Percolator. And then they had opened on in Monticello, and then I just was downtown yesterday and saw that they moved over to Granby Street. So it looks like that is growing too. So I know that that's kind of a new idea that seems a little nebulous as to what it is, you know, and how people use it, but it seems to be popular.
0: It's very popular, and it's actually not all that new. It goes back at least as far as COVID does. There's a similar operation on Collie Avenue, I know.
1: Oh, okay.
0: That's been there for at least 10 years.
1: So. I guess, you know, business has to, they have to operate differently these days because everything's so expensive and the needs are different of the businesses. And that if anybody can save money on their business, they're going to have more money in their pockets too.
0: Well, also, you know, it reduces your overhead. If you're an entrepreneur or if you do a lot of work from home as a consultant, rather than have an office in an office building, this rentable space provides telephone services,
2: sure,
0: an address,
2: mm-hmm,
0: all of the things you need to run your business as a business without incurring all of the overhead costs.
1: And kind of separating that from your home life, too. I can imagine that you would feel like you were always at work if you worked out of your home.
0: Now, see, that is a wide-ranging topic of...
1: yes.
0: We could discuss that one all day long.
1: But moving on.
0: Yes, moving on. In Norfolk, the National Security Institute at Old Dominion University has been launched. It's expected by the college's leadership to enhance research, boost students' career readiness, and bolster defense-adjacent sectors of the region's economy. The institute, referred to as ODUNSI by the university, will better connect the college's dozens of departments and labs that support national security research and instruction. Defense includes a lot more than just things related to the military, explained University Vice President for Research and Economic Development Kenneth J. Fridley. Issues of national security are complex, requiring a multidisciplinary perspective, he said. There's an entire portfolio of impacts, including energy, the environment, and global supply chains. Well, we're learning that from the Straits of Hormuz. These sectors hold heightened significance in a place like Hampton Roads, he added. We are, really, in this area, a national security-based economy. So there's definitely economic development impact and ramifications to what we're looking at. ODUNSI will pool resources from across the university. There will be an emphasis on collaborative work and cohesion, as opposed to some individual and more independent brands of academics. Students will, in some cases, be working on classified projects. In a way, we're bringing different perspectives and programs together, and being able to have higher visibility, higher awareness, and higher impact. Additionally, the Institute will pave a way for university researchers to secure additional resources. Proximity to where the systems are being developed are deployed, such as in military or maritime capacity, is expected to shape the type of research that ODUNSI conducts. Fridley said thus, ambitions to create a full curriculum for students involved with ODUNSI. Some of the university's strengths, like artificial intelligence modeling, will guide the institute's mission, besides contributing to the acceleration of technology for national security solutions. National Security Institute centers can be found at a number of other universities, including other Virginia colleges. They often operate independently of one another, though Fridley said that some collaboration is anticipated. The university has begun a national search for ODUNSI's inaugural director. Our Old Dominion University's National Security Institute will further support our research exports as well as our robust, established partnerships to advance critical research for the betterment of our country's national security and harness creative solutions right here in coastal Virginia, said University President Brian Hempel.
1: I wonder how that's different from cybersecurity. Do you know anything about that?
0: More expansive.
1: Because I know, well, so my son's goes to the ODU, and three of his roommates were cybersecurity, had those degrees. And from the length of time from when they started school and, you know, declared their degree to when they graduated, it seems like a lot of the jobs dried up because the market is really saturated with people with that degree. So maybe this will be different in some way and give them a little edge or a boost.
0: It's much wider. The caption under a photograph of the international terminal said that it will connect artificial intelligence, modeling, and simulation, autonomous and maritime systems, cybersecurity, advanced technologies, and partnerships to support complex national security challenges with an emphasis on the military.
1: Oh, you know, and that's perfect for right here. You know, we have everything, you know, it's perfect that they would have that program.
0: Yes.
1: Given, you know, where we live and, the kids can walk just right into the jobs then afterwards. Okay, so we have a fracas in, let's see where it was. Ooh, Virginia Beach. Okay. There's a picture of SWAT vehicles. So he had this, the suspect had VBPD equal terrorist painted on the side of his SUV. It looked like with like spray paint. It says that the police said the man was undergoing a mental health related crisis. So police take man into custody after SUV barricade situation. After nearly 4 hours, police took a man into custody after he had barricaded himself inside a red SUV spray painted with an anti-police message on London Bridge Road outside Strawbridge Marketplace. About 11 a.m., customers and staff of the shopping center off General Booth Boulevard heard sirens as the red SUV drove toward Weybridge Drive. Police were able to bring the car to a stop. Another officer called businesses closest to the incident, asking staff to lock their doors and shelter in place while police worked to resolve the standoff. Joshua Young, a manager at Pho 79 in Strawbridge Marketplace, said he was driving back to the Vietnamese restaurant when he noticed the large swell of police cars. Young and co-workers ushered customers inside the restaurant and locked the doors. He said he and a customer peeked outside the restaurant's back door and onto a side street that had a direct view of the action. Four police SUVs crowded the car while officers used a megaphone to speak with the driver, according to a photo Young shared. Officers shielded themselves behind their cars while pointing handguns at the red SUV. The side doors of the SUV had VBPD equal terrorists spray painted in yellow next to what appeared to be a spray painted partial rainbow and heart. Young's photo also showed Jesus Saves painted on the back of the vehicle. A little over 2 hours later, after police and SWAT teams negotiated with the man, they used gas to force him from the SUV. Police said in a statement that the man was experiencing a mental health-related crisis. The situation ended peacefully and the man is in custody receiving the support he needs, the statement said. The man gave police a firearm when he surrendered, the statement said. He had a dog with him, police spokesperson John Hablinski confirmed. The traffic was diverted around the northeast corner of the shopping center where the SUV was stopped. A tow truck later pulled the vehicle out of the road. By 2:40 p.m., police were clearing the yellow crime scene tape from the parking lot. Young said the experience didn't leave him nervous or scared. He's been eating pho at Pho 79 for 6 years, and he's worked there for four. I know nearly every face that comes in, he said, including some of the office workers. Some of the officers working the barricade on Monday who are regulars. I know we have a good, strong force of people protecting us.
0: And now this for our friends on the Eastern Shore who may be listening. You will possibly be affected. The Trump administration is considering whether to open federal waters off Virginia's coast to seabed mining. The Bureau of Ocean Energy Management announced that it's putting forth a request for information and interest, or an RFI, regarding seabed mining along the majority of the eastern shore. Seabed mining is the extraction of critical mineral resources from the ocean floor, according to the National Oceanic and Atmospheric Administration. The purpose of the RFI is to gauge industry and public interest in order to guide future decisions about potential leasing areas. The proposed mining area begins just southeast of the eastern shore in the North Atlantic and ends before the Maryland border. The initiative underscores the Trump administration's goal to boost domestic mineral production and reduce reliance on imports, BOEM said in a news release. By identifying opportunities offshore Virginia, BOEM aims to strengthen supply chains critical to manufacturing, defense, and emerging technologies. The RFI will be published today in the Federal Register, kicking off a public comment period that ends July 23rd. You can submit comments at www.regulations.gov. Search for docket number BOEM-2026-0100. This RFI comes after President Donald Trump signed an executive order last April that outlines steps government agencies should take to advance United States leadership in seabed mineral resources. The RFI doesn't specify which exact minerals would be mined, but one company has already expressed an interest in the Virginia coast. In November, Odyssey Marine Exploration filed an unsolicited request with BOEM seeking a lease sale of marine mineral exploration and development rights. Odyssey's request said the area is, quote, highly prospective for heavy mineral sands, rich in titanium, zirconium, rare earth elements, and phosphate. Environmental groups, including the Southern Environmental Law Center and the Center for Biological Biodiversity, have outwardly opposed the potential seabed mining. According to a news release, mining in the proposed location would involve industrial-scale dredging to remove sediment, which would destroy habitats, kill wildlife, and create impact far beyond the site. We know it takes decades for life at the bottom of the ocean to recover from even the most basic disruptions, said the Center for Biological Diversity. Mining damage could ripple out to marine life at all depths and hurt the Commonwealth's coastal economy. The BOEM news release said that any mineral resource removal is conducted in a safe and environmentally sound manner. If BOEM decides there's enough interest, next steps would include identifying potential lease areas, a proposed leasing notice, and a final leasing notice 30 days before the sale.
1: And now we go over across the pond for some more international news. Keir Starmer to resign as Prime Minister. British Prime Minister Keir Starmer said Monday he will resign, forced out by his own party after missteps and mistakes soured voters' goodwill following a landslide election victory 2 years ago on a promise of steady leadership and economic growth. Starmer says he will remain caretaker prime minister until his Labour Party chooses a new leader, with expectations growing that it will be former Greater Manchester Mayor Andy Burnham. Burnham confirmed on social media that, quote, I will put myself forward as part of this process, end quote. Former Health Secretary Wes Streeting, who was considered his main rival for the top job, said he will back Burnham. It was Burnham's victory in a special parliamentary election last week that triggered Starmer's decision to resign as Labour lawmakers flocked to the charismatic former mayor in the hope he can revive the party's fortunes. After nearly a decade as mayor of the northwestern city, Burnham returned Monday to Parliament, where he took the oath of office in the House of Commons. Only members of Parliament are eligible for the party leadership. Streeting's statement makes it more likely that Burnham will be selected without a leadership contest. Burnham was cheered loudly by lawmakers and heckled by one who shouted, "He is not the Messiah," as he was sworn in, before posing for selfies in a group photo with dozens of Labour Party MPs in another part of Parliament. Britain's next election does not have to be held until 2029. Asked if he would call an early vote if he becomes prime minister, Burnham said, "You're jumping several hurdles ahead there." Starmer is the sixth prime minister in a decade to stand outside number 10 Downing Street and announce a departure. His statement came the day before Britain marks the 10th anniversary of its vote to leave the European Union, a decision that still roils the country's economic and politics. After weeks of insisting he would fight to keep his job, Starmer conceded to growing pressure to hand over to a new leader who can try and revive the government's flagging fortunes. He led Labour to a landslide election victory in July 2024, but since then his popularity and that of the party have plummeted. Starmer made the announcement outside his official residence, where he delivered his first speech as Prime Minister 2 years ago. His voice choked with emotion near the end of the brief statement, which was watched by his staff, cabinet members, and scores of journalists. "The question my party is asking now is whether I am best placed to lead us into the next general election," Starmer said. "I have heard the answer of my parliamentary party to that question, and I accept that answer with good grace." He said he spoke with King Charles III, Britain's constitutional monarch, to inform him of the decision. Starmer spent the weekend pondering his future following Burnham's special election victory. Starmer said nominations for a leadership contest will open July 9th, and the new leader will be in place by the time Parliament returns from its summer break on September 1st. If Burnham is the only candidate, the change could come by mid-July. Starmer has struggled to deliver promised economic growth, repaired tattered public services, and eased the cost of living. He has been hamstrung by repeated missteps, including his decision to appoint Peter Mandelson, a scandal-tarnished friend of Jeffrey Epstein, as UK ambassador to the United States. Labour is losing Liberal voters to the growing Green Party and facing a rising Reform UK. The Nigel Farageled anti-immigration party that consistently leads in nationwide opinion polls. President Donald Trump weighed in even before an announcement linking Starmer's exit to two of the Republican leaders' recurring grievances, immigration and renewable energy. Keir Starmer will resign as Prime Minister of the United Kingdom. He failed badly on two very important subjects, immigration and energy. Open North Sea oil! I wish him well, President DJT, Trump posted on his social media platform. Starmer's initially warm relationship with Trump has soured in recent months over issues including the Iran war, which the UK did not join. In contrast to missteps domestically, Starmer has won praise for his international role, notably in rallying European support for Ukraine in its fight against Russia's invasion and working to mitigate the economic and political turmoil unleashed by the Iran conflict. A NATO summit in Turkey next month may be his last foray on the world stage as Britain's leader. Ukrainian President Volodymyr Zelensky, posting on X, thanks Starmer for his support and cooperation that have helped make our Europe and our protection of life stronger. European Commission President Ursula von der Leyen praised Starmer's legacy. "It can take many leaders years to grow into the statesman you became in just 2 years," she said on X. "European and Ukrainian security is stronger because of you. Thank you, dear Keir." While many Labour lawmakers have rallied behind Burnham, some have said that Starmer had been treated unfairly. London legislator Neil Coyle railed on X against the, quote, "prospect of an utter stitch-up and the media circus being rewarded," end quote.
0: You are listening to local, regional, national, and international news from today's Daily Press, dated Tuesday, June 23rd. And we go to national news now. A federal judge has blocked an attempt by the Trump administration to subpoena Minnesota Governor Tim Walz and other state officials accusing the Justice Department of using its investigatory powers to retaliate against state officials for not cooperating with federal efforts to crack down on illegal immigration. In a ruling unsealed yesterday, U.S. District Judge Patrick Schiltz found that, quote, the dominant purpose of the subpoenas was to coerce Minnesota officials into assisting the federal government with enforcing civil immigration law and to harass and retaliate against them for failing to do so. Tensions between the Trump administration and Minnesota's Democratic leaders escalated in January as federal immigration officers clashed with protesters in the Minneapolis-St. Paul area, especially after officers' fatal shootings of Renee Good and Alex Preddy. President Donald Trump even threatened to invoke the Insurrection Act to quell protests and accused Waltz, who was Democratic presidential nominee Kamala Harris's running mate in 2024, and other officials in Minnesota, of encouraging protesters to disrupt immigration and customs enforcement activity. The subpoenas seeking records were served in January as part of an investigation into whether Waltz and other officials obstructed or impeded law enforcement actions. They were sent to the offices of Waltz, Attorney General Keith Ellison, Minneapolis Mayor Jacob Frey, St. Paul Mayor Carly Herr, and officials in Ramsey and Hennepin counties. The ruling is the latest rebuke by the federal judiciary of Justice Department efforts to implement aggressively the Trump administration agenda in courts and target the president's political adversaries through subpoenas and similar demands. The judge ruled that there appears to be extremely weak to non-existent connections between the information sought in the subpoenas and any possible criminal violation. The subpoenas seek materials that largely, if not entirely, relate to constitutionally protected conduct, the judge wrote, noting that Minnesota has the legal right not to devote its resources to enforcing federal immigration law. The Justice Department is not conducting a criminal investigation, the judge wrote, but is instead using the grand jury process for other unlawful purposes. The evidence that the subpoenas were issued for unlawful reasons is overwhelmingly, the judge said, arguing that the Justice Department has struggled without success to identify a single plausible investigatory justification for them. The Justice Department didn't immediately respond to an email seeking comment. Waltz, in a statement, called the ruling a victory for the rule of law and our democracy. The U.S. Justice Department is pursuing criminal investigations into the president's political opponents, said Waltz. This case was just one example of that, but we're seeing daily reminders of this administration's lawlessness in Minnesota and around the country. We must all continue to seek justice and uphold the rule of law. Ellison said, it should disturb every American that Donald Trump is weaponizing the criminal justice system against people he disagrees with. The subpoenas, a politically motivated retaliation against our city for lawfully standing up to ICE and fighting for our residents, Herr said in a statement. Frey, mayor of Minneapolis, said the investigation was never about justice, law and order, but the absence of it. Subpoenaing political opponents because they spoke on behalf of their constituents violates the core tenets of our democracy and human decency, he said. Frey also observed that criticizing government actions is not a crime. One of the defining strengths of our democracy is the ability to challenge those in power without fear of retribution. Elected officials have both the right and the responsibility to speak honestly about how government decisions affect the people they serve.
1: So we have a climate debate. Debate swirls over El Niño's intensity. Scientists disagree on source supercharging natural phenomenon. It's a vigorous debate taking place right now among scientists around the world, with far-reaching implications for extreme weather and costly disasters. Is climate change making El Niño more intense? El Niño, the natural phenomenon that occurs every few years and pushes up global temperatures, has just begun and is expected to continue through 2027. Scientists say this latest version is likely to be especially potent and could smash records. As greenhouse gases heat the planet, El Niño events over the last few decades have been comparatively strong. The run of powerful El Niños since the 1980s stands out when measured against the past 600 years. That's led some scientists to suggest that climate change is supercharging El Niño. Others say there is no clear evidence to support that theory. It's highly contested because it's such an important question to get right, said Kim Cobb, a climate scientist and the director of the Institute at Brown for Environment and Society. It's a mystery that might not become clearer until years in the future as more data piles up. The question is crucial because El Niños disrupt weather patterns globally, often in devastating ways, driving temperatures higher, increasing the likelihood of drought in some places and flooding in others. The events are essentially ocean anomalies, and if climate change makes these anomalies larger in size, that means more chaos and damage. But the debate shows that there are limits to how fully scientists can understand some of those complicated consequences of rising greenhouse gas emissions, which result primarily from the burning of fossil fuels. El Niño events are notoriously complex. They are driven not by a single cause, but by a series of feedback loops in the ocean and atmosphere. NOAA, the National Oceanic and Atmospheric Administration, once described El Niño and its cool Pacific counterpart known as La Niña as a cycle controlled by hundreds of dimmer switches. Climate change can fiddle with those switches, turning some up and others down. But what does that lead to? A stronger or weaker signal? El Niño is the noisiest part of the climate system, said Axel Timmerman, the director of the IBS Center for Climate Physics in Busan, South Korea. We're trying to look for a change in the noise. Of 16 scientists who spoke with the Times, 8 said that they see compelling evidence that climate change is likely increasing the intensity of El Niño events. Among them is Michael McFadden, senior scientist at NOAA, who cautioned that the science is very uncertain, but that the development of another strong El Niño this year would be pretty remarkable. If the current El Niño reaches the proportions that many forecast, it would mean 3 of the 6 strongest events since 1950 have come in the last 11 years. El Niño events are measured by looking at changes in sea surface temperatures in a vast rectangular zone in the Central Pacific where temperatures are currently soaring. Many forecasts indicate that temperatures there this year could rise more than 5.4 degrees Fahrenheit or 3 degrees Celsius above the longer-term average, giving rise to an El Niño of unprecedented amplitude. It could be evidence that a climate change signal in today's ENSO cycle is beginning to emerge from the background noise, McFadden said, using the acronym for the cycle of El Niño and La Niña patterns. Perhaps the most assertive case is made by Wenju Kai, a scientist at the Ocean University of China who has spent more than 20 years running climate models and trying to tease out a potential link between rising emissions and more powerful El Niños. In a 2023 study published in Nature, Kai and other scientists simulated hundreds of years of El Niño and La Niña events in an imaginary world where greenhouse gas concentrations remained at the low levels of before the Industrial Revolution. The odds of such a world producing a 60-year run of strong events comparable to modern times is 2.5%. It's almost impossible to have this without climate change, Kai said. Many future-looking models also project El Niño intensity to increase. Still, other scientists caution that models can have flaws. They note that there are limits in the historic record. Precise oceanic readings date back to the 1950s. A decent account of ocean temperatures from sailors' logbooks extends into the 1800s. Beyond that, scientists have tried to understand El Niño's fluctuations by looking for signatures of weather and temperature change left in coral and tree rings. That provides a meaningful estimate about the amplitude and frequency of past events, but not certainty. Clara Desser, a senior scientist at the National Center for Atmospheric Research, said that El Niños of recent decades might be just a random signal. "I'm the skeptical scientist," Desser said. "How much is just due to the chaos in the climate system that can give you a whole string of heads or tails for no apparent reason?" Because there is no consensus, scientific groups have tended to move carefully. In 2021, the Intergovernmental Panel on Climate Change, the world's preeminent climate science body, wrote that there was, quote, low confidence that human-caused climate change had influenced the changes in El Niño and La Niña. Earlier this month, the World Meteorological Organization in an advisory about the development El Niño said there was no evidence that climate change increases the frequency or intensity of El Niño events. Responding to a question from the Times, the WMO stated that its position reflects the current assessed state of the science. However, it's important also to acknowledge the ongoing scientific debate, the organization said. This is not a settled scientific question. Cobb, an IPCC lead author, said she personally thinks that climate change is intensifying the pattern. In 2019, she co-authored a research paper based on coral analysis that included modern-day El Niño extremes were significantly stronger than those of the pre-industrial era in the central tropical Pacific. There is widespread agreement that any El Niño occurring now, compared with pre-industrial times, will yield more extremes around the world, with moister atmosphere supercharging floods and hotter temperatures amplifying droughts. El Niño conditions will pour fuel on the fire of a warming world, United Nations Secretary General Antonio Guterres said this month. Impacts will hit even harder.
0: Wow, we still haven't understood Mother Nature, no matter how much we know.
1: No, that's true.
0: You're listening to the news from the Daily Press for Tuesday, the 23rd of June. And it's time now for us to turn our attention to obituaries. In Newport News, Trilby Cooney passed away on June 20th. She was born in Conway, North Carolina, and then passed most of her life in Newport News. She will be remembered at a memorial of her full and generous life, to be held at St. Andrews, 45 Main Street in Newport News, on Friday, June 26th at 11 a.m. A reception will follow at the church. She will be buried at Arlington National Cemetery next to her late husband, Gene, at a later date. Ruth Shields Whitmore of Yorktown passed away on June 22nd. A funeral service will be held on Thursday, June 25th at 12 noon in the chapel at Amory Funeral Home in Grafton, Virginia. The family will receive friends and family prior to the service, beginning at 11 a.m. Graveside services will be held at Peninsula Memorial Park in Newport News at 1 p.m.
1: All right. And we have a public obituary to read. Alan Greenspan, he was 100 years old when he died. And I actually have a personal connection to him. It's a brief personal connection. I didn't actually meet him, but my sister works for the Federal Reserve in Minneapolis. And so while we were there visiting one time, she was giving us a whole tour of the Fed. And our boys were only 3 at the time, so we were kind of keeping a tight leash on them. And we went up to the the special boardroom. It was his floor on the Federal Reserve, so he had a secretary, and he had, you know, so we got to go and tour up there. But then my 3-year-olds decided that they needed to go to the bathroom, so they used Greenspan's personal bathroom at the time. So that was my brush with greatness with Alan Greenspan. I was in his bathroom. Anyhow, Alan Greenspan, the jazz-playing U.S. Federal Reserve chair, who was celebrated for engineering a decade of prosperity, but later shared the blame for a devastating financial crisis, died Monday. He was 100. Greenspan died from complications of Parkinson's disease, said his wife of 29 years, NBC News correspondent Andrea Mitchell. To me, he was my husband who shaped my life from our very first date in 1984, Mitchell wrote. He had a rational exuberance for baseball, the Washington Commanders, tennis, golf, and music, especially jazz. He will be remembered for his brilliance and his kindness. Being his life partner was the joy of my life. In 18 and a half years at the Fed, Greenspan presided over a breathtaking surge in stock prices and a 10-year economic boom that started in March 1991. He was celebrated as maestro and oracle, an economic virtuoso whose every utterance was dissected for clues on where interest rates and the economy were headed. The intense scrutiny of Greenspan's intentions gave birth to new Fed folklore, the briefcase indicator. A stuffed briefcase carried into Fed meetings implied changes might be afoot because Greenspan carried with him charts and research to make his point. But his reputation began to suffer almost as soon as he left the Fed in 2006. American household prices tumbled rapidly, meaning huge losses on banks that had bet heavily on real estate. The growing financial crisis pushed the U.S. economy into the Great Recession of 2007 to 2009, the deepest downturn since the 1930s. Critics blamed the devastation on Greenspan's easy money policies and his support for deregulated financial markets. Greenspan himself later admitted, "I made a mistake in assuming that banks could essentially regulate themselves." The crisis in the U.S. rapidly spread overseas, leading to a debt crisis for nations in Europe. China also engineered a massive government stimulus package to stabilize its economy. For almost 2 decades, it seemed that Greenspan could do no wrong. Not only in the United States, but across the world, he was regarded with a mix of reverence and awe. Many openly dreaded the day when he would leave the Fed. Investors hung on his sometimes inscrutable observations, but in the most well-known such remark, Greenspan sent financial markets reeling on December 5, 1996, when he suggested just 2 words, irrational exuberance, that stock prices were too high. Mindful of his power to move markets, Greenspan typically resorted to obfuscation. At times, he even joked about his habit of doing so. "I know you believe you understand what you think I said, but I am not sure you realize that what you heard is not what I meant," Greenspan once told a befuddled congressional committee. Born March 6, 1926, in the Washington Heights neighborhood of Manhattan, Greenspan's parents divorced when he was 5. The young Greenspan was a math whiz who was trotted out by his mother to show off to visitors. "I was a prop at parties," he said in a 2007 interview with PBS NewsHour. A Juilliard school dropout, he worked as a professional musician in his teens, playing clarinet and saxophone alongside future jazz great Stan Getz. It was a humbling experience that persuaded the young Greenspan to seek another line of work. He pursued undergraduate and graduate study in economics at New York University, eventually earning a doctorate there. For most of three decades, he ran an economic consulting firm. During the 1950s, he became a disciple of the libertarian philosopher Ayn Rand, who struck him with the nickname The Undertaker for his dark clothes and quiet bearing. When Greenspan was sworn in as President Gerald Ford's chief economic advisor in 1974, Rand stood beside him. President Ronald Reagan tapped Greenspan to run the Fed in 1987. He was tested almost immediately on October 19, 1987, which came to be known as Black Monday. The stock market suffered the worst one-day percentage loss in American history just 2 months into his term. The Dow Jones Industrial Average plunged 22.6% for reasons that remain opaque to this day. Greenspan was credited for helping restore stability. He assured Wall Street that the Fed would supply as much money to the financial system as was needed to restore calm. Stocks recovered and the American economy emerged unscathed by the market crash. Greenspan's crisis management skills were tested again in 1997 and 1998 when a financial crisis in Asia threatened to spread economic devastation around the globe. Under Greenspan, the Fed arranged an emergency loan to Thailand and persuaded U.S. banks to roll over short-term loans to a teetering South Korea. During his tenure at the Fed, Greenspan drew praise for presiding over what was at the time the longest economic expansion in American history. It was later surpassed by a 128-month expansion that ran from June 2009 through February 2020. During Greenspan's tenure at the Fed, the nation's unemployment rate briefly dropped below 4% for the first time since 1970. And inflation, which had bedeviled the United States and much of the global economy during the 1970s, was remarkably dormant during Greenspan's chairmanship, something many economists thought impossible for so long a period. During the long boom, Greenspan argued that improvements in technology had made the economy so efficient that it could run faster and at lower rates of unemployment without unleashing inflation. As a consequence, the theory went, the Fed could keep interest rates low even when the economy was roaring. Improbably, Greenspan also made the gossip pages as an unlikely ladies' man. He dated the television journalist Barbara Walters and later married Mitchell after a 12-year courtship. They had no children. In the years after stepping down as Fed chairman in 2006, just shy of his 80th birthday, Greenspan kept busy doing what he loved to do most, following the economic data. He ran his own consulting firm, Greenspan Associates, through which he dispensed advice to Wall Street clients and collected handsome speaking fees. He kept up a busy schedule well into his 90s, writing his memoir and two other books on the economy, as well as opining on the latest economic developments on television news shows. He also signed into opinion articles and statements defending the Federal Reserve's political independence from Donald Trump's ongoing attacks.
0: And now it's time to turn to the editorial page with the lead editorial by the staff of the Daily Press and the Virginian Pilot, headlined, A Preventable Crisis. By 2000, the United States had effectively eliminated measles, earning certification from the Centers for Disease Control and Prevention and an independent panel of outside experts. It maintained that status for 24 years, a remarkable triumph of public health efforts to eradicate the disease as a threat. That makes the recent surge of cases nationwide, including in Virginia, so tragic. The outbreaks reported in multiple states were preventable if the country had continued a vaccination strategy that proved so effective in protecting the vulnerable from infection, and it underscores the need to stamp out misinformation and get more kids the shots they need to enjoy healthy lives. So far, Virginia's outbreak hadn't been as widespread as recent ones in a few other states. But infections have been rising in the Central Virginia district, centered around Buckingham County. In May, the Virginia Department of Health launched an online measles dashboard to track cases and provide information about the disease and exposure risks. You can find this at vdh.virginia.gov/measles. Only 5 cases of measles were reported across the Commonwealth in 2025. But lately, measles has been spreading at an alarming pace, mostly among children under 17, although adults can become ill. As of yesterday, the Commonwealth had reported 129 cases.

0: 5. But lately, measles has been spreading at an alarming pace, mostly among children under 17, although adults can become ill. As of yesterday, the Commonwealth had reported 129 cases this year, including one in the eastern region, which includes Hampton Roads. 6% of those affected have been hospitalized. Measles isn't to be taken lightly. Before the vaccinations became routine, every year 3 to 4 million cases of measles were reported in the United States. About 48,000 patients were hospitalized, and about 500 died. Some of those who survived suffered serious side effects. The measles virus spreads through the air when an infected person coughs, sneezes, or breathes. The virus can linger in the air of a room for up to 2 hours, sickening unprotected people who breathe it. Measles was declared eliminated thanks to the widespread use of an effective, safe vaccine that had been developed in stages over the 60s and 70s. The vaccine, widely in use now, known as the MMR, because it protects against measles, mumps, and rubella. Rubella, sometimes called 3-day measles or German measles, also causes a rash, but is usually much milder than measles. Rubella is mostly dangerous for pregnant women because it can cause miscarriage or birth defects. When it became available, parents were relieved to have the vaccine, and most children received 2 shots as recommended by physicians. Even when the disease was considered eliminated in the United States, there were occasional cases, usually when people from other countries brought the virus here. Herd immunity, when the vast majority of people have been vaccinated, kept the virus from spreading and threatening people such as newborns, pregnant women, and those who can't be vaccinated for medical reasons. Unfortunately, a tide of anti-vaccine misinformation rose about the time measles was eliminated. Some spread the false idea that vaccines cause autism, though numerous scientific studies have found no connection. As time went on, memories faded of the days when children became severely ill with measles. Some died, some were left blind, paralyzed, intellectually disabled, or otherwise permanently affected. One of the most prominent anti-vaxxers over the years has been Robert F. Kennedy Jr., who, although having no medical background, is the Trump administration's Secretary of Health and Human Services. After years of speaking against vaccines and even saying people should do their own research on vaccines last year as measles was spreading in Texas, Kennedy made news during a recent visit to Virginia by recommending measles vaccines as a preventive measure. That's a message that should be shouted from the rooftops. The best way to protect the wider community from measles is to make sure that children are vaccinated. Virginia health officials have done well to set up measles dashboard. They should continue to trumpet the importance of timely vaccinations, especially since federal officials are unlikely to make that a priority.
1: Okay, so from our guest columnist, the headline says, for rural Virginia, data centers are more than technology. Thanks to skilled tradespeople and smart public policy, Virginia has become the premier destination for data center development. While many associate these facilities with artificial intelligence and cloud computing, in Southside, Virginia, I've seen firsthand through my role with IBEW Local 80, that they represent something more tangible jobs. I'm sorry, that they represent something more tangible, jobs, investment, and new opportunities.

0: opportunities throughout the Commonwealth. As Richmond lawmakers work to resolve the budget stalemate, Virginia's data center industry has found itself in the crosshairs. By threatening to eliminate tax exemptions and add costly energy consumption fees, legislators risk driving future investment out of state, wiping out thousands of jobs, shrinking local tax bases, and reversing years of economic growth in rural communities across Virginia. Since the first data center project was announced in Mecklenburg County in 2010, union workers have helped build these facilities and the energy infrastructure powering them. For many rural communities, projects of this scale are among the few capable of bringing major investment while creating lasting benefits for local residents and governments alike. During construction peaks, a single facility can employ 1,500 workers, earning family-sustaining wages while helping build cutting-edge infrastructure. These projects also create lasting employment. The original Mecklenburg County facility underwent six major expansions within a decade of opening, each requiring electricians, pipe fitters, carpenters, iron workers, and others. The same is true as facilities age. IBEW members and other union workers will handle retrofitting and new builds. The demand for skilled local talent is growing. Currently, 85% of workers on IBEW data center job sites are from Southside, and we want to grow that share. We recently opened a satellite office in La Crosse to expand our apprenticeship program, providing earn-while-you-learn training that builds concrete skills and a steady paycheck. By graduation, apprentices routinely earn close to $100,000 a year plus overtime, health insurance, a 401k, and a pension. Across rural Virginia, these steady jobs let the next generation build a good life for their families without leaving home to find work. Surrounding areas share in the benefits, too. The majority of the $1.5 billion in annual tax revenue generated by these projects is collected by local governments, so the counties building data centers reap the rewards. Mecklenburg County has seen this firsthand. Data centers taxes help fund a $154 million state-of-the-art middle and high school complex. Data center employees also contribute directly to their communities, spending paychecks at local businesses, investing in real estate, and building lives where they work. These benefits come without sacrificing the character and spirit that makes these communities our hometowns. Unfortunately, these investments are at stake. Without Virginia's tax incentives, projects, jobs, and revenue could flow to Maryland, North Carolina, and beyond as other states compete for them. The competition extends overseas, too. Data centers are the backbone of the AI economy, and China is investing aggressively to beat the U.S. on AI. Virginia has spent years building a leadership position in this industry. We should not voluntarily surrender that advantage. The damage would be felt across Virginia, but nowhere more than in Southside communities just beginning to invest in their own futures would lose the very industry driving that progress. Without these jobs, the next generation faces a hard choice: leave home for work or stay in communities with fewer opportunities than before. As the General Assembly meets in Richmond to discuss the future of data centers, lawmakers will decide the fate of skilled workers, their families, and their communities. To forfeit Virginia's lead would be to abandon the very people who built it. The electricians, pipe fitters, carpenters, and other skilled trade workers our state has worked so hard to cultivate. And this is signed by Dennis Floyd of Chesapeake. He is the business manager of the IBEW Local 80, which represents nearly 1,000 electrical workers in the Hampton Roads region as part of more than 13,000 members statewide.
1: That was an interesting one. There have been so many articles about, with regard to data centers, about tax exemptions, mm-hmm. power consumption, sure. water consumption, effect on traffic, and less attention paid to the effect on skilled trade workers.
0: You could also argue, though, that once the center is built, those workers aren't, they're not going to have a sustainable income coming in from things like that. You know, they may have to retrofit things at some point, but it's not a day-to-day job for them. So I don't know. I think their communities could still, you know, they're not going to survive for a decade on one data center as far as like, you know, the income. But then again, maybe it would be, I don't know. I don't know how many people they need to run those centers or
1: maintain them.
0: Right, maintain them. Mm-hmm. It's all new. So yeah. It kind of remains to be seen. Is it a necessary evil? Is it something we should encourage? Is it something we should just, you know, discourage?
1: Interesting. And now letters from our readers, always provocative. This one is headlined, Eleanor Roosevelt. Recently, I visited the Roosevelt Campobello International Park in Canada. The park includes a huge cottage where former President Franklin D. Roosevelt and his family spent many summer vacations. It's unique in that it's the only park run by two countries, the United States and Canada. I had afternoon tea with Eleanor. This is where visitors to the park are served tea and cookies, while two members of the staff relate the story of Eleanor Roosevelt's life. Roosevelt overcame a very difficult childhood. As First Lady during the Depression and World War II, she associated with all kinds of people and gained an understanding of their needs. She was especially focused on civil rights. This led to the creation of the Universal Declaration of Human Rights in 1948. Roosevelt spent most of her life advocating for the disadvantaged when she could have lived a life of ease. This was a time when women weren't supposed to get involved in politics. Are there any Eleanor Roosevelts active today? Where are the politicians and other leaders who are working to protect everyone's rights, help everyone live up to their potential, and speak truth to power? We are desperately in need of public servants who will put the public needs above their own. Our current government is not doing it. Instead, many are seeking wealth and power. They need to be public servants. Signed, Vivian M. Reynolds of Newport News.
0: Eleanor Roosevelt, she was a fascinating person, and it was remarkable how much she participated. I mean, you know, Franklin would actually consult with her about mm-hmm. decisions that he needed to make. And yeah, she was pretty remarkable. All right, the next one is titled Stop the Hate. I consider myself to be a conservative, not necessarily a Republican. In my opinion, most of the letters published are liberal opinions. I try to follow the news from several different sources. Both sides of the aisle tend to exaggerate their views. But I have to say that liberals tend to take misinformation that they want to be true and form their opinions on it as though it is a fact. Never in my lifetime have I seen one politician become so hated by the opposition as President Donald Trump. The mainstream media that controls the narrative has become a willing accomplice in ruining this man in any way it can. This is not the America I grew up in. We are much better than this. We need to question the news and keep an open mind. We are being played by those who want to divide us with hate. Let us all work to stop the hate. And that is signed Randall Dobson, Cobbs Creek.
1: And finally, where is my country? To me, America's 250th celebration of our nation's founding feels a lot more like a funeral reception than a birthday party. But I made a promise to a 10-year-old kid that we would revel in this historical moment, and so we shall. After all, it's hard to explain to a 10-year-old that he now lives in a country that re-elected as its president a corrupt, inept autocrat who lost, then tried by force to overturn a free and fair election, that his country's armed forces now commit war crimes without remorse or recompense, that masked agents are dragging citizens and non-citizens alike off the streets without warrants, and that independent journalism is increasingly under assault from his government. The Justice Department is now used to persecute political enemies of the president, who is now above the law. These are hard realities to explain to a 10-year-old kid. It's even harder still when that 10-year-old kid was you a half century ago. On July 4th, 1976, I was that 10-year-old kid who was swept up in pageantry and promise of America's bicentennial. On that day, I calculated I'd be 60 years old when our nation marks its 250th year, and I vowed to celebrate it. So here I am, but where's my country? Signed, Jack Granger of Portsmouth. And I think on that note, we are winding up for the day. You have been listening to local, regional, and national news highlights from the Daily Press, dated Tuesday, June 23rd. This program can be heard live every Monday through Friday at 11:30 a.m., rebroadcast at 4:30 p.m. on the WHRO Voice. You can also listen on demand 24 hours a day at whro.org/voice or by asking your smart speaker to play the WHRO Voice. Our audio reading programs are specifically designed for and primarily directed to people who are blind, visually impaired, or have other conditions preventing them from reading standard printed material. Financial support comes from the Virginia Department of the Blind and Vision Impaired and the generosity of individual donors and
2: picture, the market just continues to oscillate between AI is going to be great and then dissolve one big bubble.
3: Fears about artificial intelligence have sent the tech-heavy NASDAQ down for a second day.
4: For Tuesday, June 23rd, it's All Things Considered from NPR News.
3: I'm Juana Summers.
4: And I'm Scott Detrow. A federal judge ruled the Trump administration's data system to verify voters violated the law.
5: Congress has made clear time and again that it does not want the government to create massive national databases with all of our data in it.
3: And President Trump has made his presence known at a number of sporting events.
4: A look at how U.S. politicians have hitched their wagons to major games.
6: President Taft throwing out the first pitch of a baseball game in 1910. I think that started it all.
3: Plus, a unique wedding custom in Philadelphia.
4: That story and more coming up after this newscast.
7: Live from NPR News in Washington, I'm Ryland Barton. The U.S. and Iran are in dispute over whether Iran agreed to allow U.N. inspections of its nuclear sites. The disagreement comes as negotiators from the U.S. and Iran continued talks in Switzerland. Meanwhile, Pakistan's prime minister says that Iran's ballistic missile program is not part of the deal that his country mediated between Iran and the U.S. NPR's Adia Hadid reports.
8: Pakistani Prime Minister Shehbaz Sharif spoke as he hosted the Iranian President Masoud Pezeshkian. Pakistan mediated a memorandum of understanding between the U.S. and Iran that's kicked off negotiations on the terms of a permanent peace deal. It's also triggered disquiet because the understanding appears to strengthen Iran by lifting sanctions and promising hundreds of billions in aid. And Sharif added, it did not include Iran's ballistic missile program.
9: It was never on the table.
8: As Sharif spoke, Secretary of State Marco Rubio landed in the Gulf for a two-day visit. He told media he expects to discuss Iran's missile program with regional leaders. Dear Hadid, NPR News, Islamabad.
7: A record-breaking heat wave sweeping across Europe has turned deadly. Rebecca Rossman has more from France, where officials say 40 people have drowned in recent days as they sought relief from the extreme heat.
10: Most of the victims were minors who were swimming unsupervised. French Prime Minister Sébastien Lecornu released the sobering figures after a crisis meeting on the unprecedented heat wave, now in its seventh day. France recorded its hottest day on record since 1947, with temperatures soaring up to 112 degrees Fahrenheit in parts of the country. Fewer than a quarter of French households have air conditioning. In Paris, the Louvre Museum and Eiffel Tower closed early because of the heat. Temperatures aren't expected to break until the weekend. For NPR News, I'm Rebecca Rossman in Paris.
7: There are election primaries and runoffs today in Maryland, New York, South Carolina, and Utah. Voters in Utah will be choosing from several candidates from a newly redrawn congressional seat, as NPR's Sage Miller reports.
11: For the first time in modern history, Utah has a safe Democratic congressional seat that could help determine the makeup of the House majority come November. It's also one of the most competitive Democratic primary races Utah has ever seen. The top three candidates range from moderate to progressive to aligning with the Democratic Socialists. Damon Kahn is a political science professor at Utah State University. He believes this race lays out the choice facing Democrats across the country. Do voters want a party that will stand its ground on policy, even if that policy won't go anywhere quickly, or a party that aims for collaboration, even if that means compromise? Sage Miller, NPR News, Salt Lake City.
7: Big tech companies dragged down major U.S. stock indexes today. The sell-off was concentrated in AI-related companies that have had huge run-ups recently. This is NPR.
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13: It's 72 degrees at 6:04. Good evening. This is WHRO News. I'm Connor Worley. After hearing from people across Virginia, the state superintendent of schools said her department will focus on what families are concerned about: safety, quality instruction, and community partnerships. WHRO's Ashley White reports.
14: Superintendent Jenna Conway, who was appointed by the governor in January, spent the first few months on a listening tour that started in Hampton Roads. More than 2,000 people offered their feedback. The takeaways, Conway said, were focused on key issues, including ensuring schools are safe, strengthening literacy and math instruction, and working with community partners to create opportunities for students. Conway, who has a passion for early childhood education, said she sees how partnerships and support from birth to graduation make a difference in Hampton Roads.
15: It truly is the village to educate the kids and to be kind of aware of the needs of the parents and that workforce is what really makes that area of the state so special.
14: Ashley White, WHRO News.
13: Virginia lawmakers approved a budget deal yesterday. In it is a new series of regulations and taxes on data centers. WVTF's Brad Kuttner found out that legislators have mixed feelings about the deal.
16: That was a number that was agreed to by the Senate.
17: That's Democratic Prince William County Delegate Luke Torian talking about the $1.2 billion in new revenues to be collected from data centers. From over in the other chamber, Democratic Senate President Louise Lucas, who sought an end to the tax breaks for data centers entirely.
18: Don't love it. We can do better, but this is a good start.
17: Republicans were split on reasons to dislike the deal. Colonial Heights Senator Glenn Sturdivant didn't think it went far enough.
19: And it gives the data center industry kid glove treatment while Virginia families are going to continue paying higher electric bills.
17: While Southside Senator Bill Stanley was worried Virginia was going back on its promise, using a back door to collect taxes the Commonwealth said it wouldn't demand.
20: You know, the data center industry came to Virginia on a promise. I think we should keep that promise.
17: The budget passed both chambers on bipartisan votes. It now heads to Governor Abigail Spanberger. In Richmond, I'm Brad Kuttner.
13: ETC continues now. It's 6:06.
21: It's All Things Considered from NPR News. I'm Scott Detrow.
3: And I'm Juana Summers. Tech stocks have had a rough ride lately. The tech-heavy NASDAQ fell for a second day in a row as investors seem to be questioning whether AI can live up to its hype. NPR Tech correspondent John Ruich is here with more. Hi there.
22: Hey, Juana.
3: So, John, tell me, what's fueling the sell-off? I mean, do investors suddenly not believe in AI anymore?
22: It's a little more complicated than that. It's what they call a risk-off moment when it comes to AI in the stock market. It's kind of a fancy way of saying investors are getting jittery about AI spending. There has been a massive investment boom. Well over $1 trillion has been poured into AI in recent years to buy chips, to build AI data centers, to hire top talent. And while more and more people are using AI, the jury is just still out as to whether or not all that investment is going to pay off. I spoke to Gil Luria about this. He's the head of technology research at the financial services firm D.A. Davidson.
2: Bigger picture, the market just continues to oscillate between AI is going to be great and increased productivity and all these companies are going to win and AI is a big waste of time and it's not worth the return on investment. And this is all one big bubble.
22: Today, there was a sell-off in a lot of the big AI-related tech stocks. NVIDIA, AMD, Intel, they all make chips, and they all dropped between 4 and 6%. Google was down. One of the biggest losers today was the memory chip company Micron. It plunged over 13%. This comes before an earnings report tomorrow.
0: That's really interesting. Are investors expecting bad news from Micron?
22: Not necessarily. You know, Micron's had a ridiculously good run in the past 12 months. The stock's up. It had risen about 800% up to today. But the memory chips that Micron makes sit beside those made by NVIDIA and AMD. They're crucial to the AI boom. There's a global shortage of memory chips now, and so prices for those chips have skyrocketed. That's driving up prices of computers, even things like smartphones. So investors are going to be watching closely tomorrow for signs that demand remains strong for Micron's chips as sort of a proxy for whether the AI boom is going to continue. You know, a couple weeks ago, the chipmaker Broadcom reported earnings that were actually good. They beat expectations, but they spooked the market because they kept their outlook for the full year the same, and that triggered a multi-day tech stock sell-off. This is just kind of the new normal, right, with an anxious stock market. Mark Vina, the CEO of Smart Tech Research, says investors are just waiting and watching for signs that AI is going to pay off.
1: The market is starting to kind of digest all of this and saying, well, you know, are we going to start to see returns?
22: And on top of it all, the Fed signaled last week that they may raise interest rates. So the prospect of higher borrowing rates is also weighing on stocks.
0: And as you've been reporting, two major AI companies are heading to the stock market with IPOs later this year. What do all of these jitters mean for those IPOs?
22: It's not ideal. Elon Musk's aerospace company SpaceX had a record-breaking initial public offering a couple weeks ago, and its shares skyrocketed after their debut on June 12th. You know, they've since fallen back down to earth a bit. Some analysts say the company's valuation at around $2 trillion is just too high. But later this year, yeah, we expect to see IPOs from two of the biggest players in AI, Anthropic, which makes the Claude AI models, and OpenAI, the maker of ChatGPT. There is genuine excitement about AI and about these companies. There's investor interest, but a jittery market just isn't great, especially one where investors are questioning whether AI is going to live up to all the hype.
0: That is NPR's John Ruich. Thank you, John.
22: You bet.
0: And a note that Google and Anthropic are financial supporters of NPR. Now to what could be the oldest cold case ever, DNA taken from a previously unknown Continental soldier who was killed in the Revolutionary War has been tied to his living relatives. NPR's Scott Newman has the story.
5: Earlier this year, 71-year-old Nancy White found out that she and her two sisters were distant relatives of a soldier who died at the Battle of Camden in South Carolina in 1780. White and her sisters had studied the family's genealogy, but the news still came as a surprise.
23: This is absolutely a miraculous discovery for us.
5: White and her sisters are related to Private John Pumphrey, who enlisted in the Continental Army in Maryland in 1777 while still in his teens. His remains were uncovered at Camden by University of South Carolina archaeologists in 2022, along with the remains of 13 other people.
23: We were told that the soldier would be our fourth great uncle.
5: That's the news they got from Allison Peacock, president of FHD Forensics. Her company matches DNA with historical genealogy records to identify unknown human remains. Peacock says, to the best of her knowledge, Private Pumphrey is the oldest John Doe ever identified with genetic genealogy. She says she and her team were blown away by the 20,000 or so matches for living relatives.
23: We really assumed that with the genetic distance between the living people and the person that died, there's so many extra generations in there. We weren't sure there was going to be enough DNA relatedness left to measure.
5: Military historian Rick Wise says Pumphrey was there at many of the toughest moments for General George Washington's army. He fought on battlefields in Pennsylvania and New Jersey, and he wintered at Valley Forge in Morristown. But the Battle of Camden was one of the biggest American defeats of the war. It was there that Pumphrey and his brothers in arms made their final stand.
24: The oldest man in that grave was somewhere in his 30s or 40s, probably their non-commissioned officer who held them, and they died for each other.
5: Private Pumphrey was one of America's earliest unknown soldiers. Now, thanks to modern DNA technology, we know a little bit more about how he lived and died. Scott Newman, NPR News.
0: Philadelphia is home to a unique wedding custom that most people outside of the city haven't heard of. Reporter Justin Cramon takes us to the largely Italian-American neighborhood of Packer Park.
4: Every few weeks in the warmer seasons, streets are closed here, not for festivals or bike races, but a particular tradition with over a century of history, the South Philly Serenade. The week before a wedding, the groom-to-be will sing to his bride in front of her parents' home. And these parties have gotten big. Friends, neighbors, family, more guests than the actual wedding. The stakes are high. Some say the wedding will be called off if the groom doesn't give a good performance. Dominique Melillo, a lawyer, grew up watching videos of her parents and aunt's serenades, which she says looked super fun.
6: I wanted a serenade, but I didn't want to get married.
4: Until in 2020, she met Will Kristen, a project manager.
8: There was just such an immediate comfort. We couldn't stop talking to each other.
4: They shared values like the importance of family and concerns about the world. They enjoyed spending quiet time together.
6: Like, I'll do crossword puzzles and he'll be playing a game and we just sit there with each other.
4: They got engaged. But one issue. Kristen grew up in a Philly suburb about 10 miles away and had never heard of South Philly serenades. They're loosely based on a Southern Italian tradition that immigrants brought to the U.S. in the 19th century, then revived in the second wave of Italian immigration after World War II. Upholding this tradition means Kristen has his work cut out for him. He's kept the song he'll sing to Melillo a secret, and he's kind of a quiet guy. But deep in his heart,
8: I actually love to sing. I'd really like to crush, if I'm being honest.
4: So the bar is set high on the night of the serenade party in late April, as guests gather outside on this block in Packer Park. It's a neighborhood steeped in tradition. Houses often passed down through families. Everyone knows each other. Singer Vito Lombardo warms up the crowd. Melillo's dad was a police captain. He died in 2020 of COVID. And at her childhood home, her mom, Kimberly Melillo, is remembering when he did their serenade around 35 years ago.
9: I had a mandolin player, an accordion player, and the man just sang, and my husband sang.
4: So this family ritual has particular importance.
9: You need this. You need people to see each other under good circumstances.
4: But there's an issue with the circumstances today.
9: The weather is terrible. It did me dirty.
4: It's pouring, so she's tented the whole street. Outside, under that tent, the bride, Dominique Melillo, says she expects Kristen to pull off the song, but
10: if he fails, that's it.
4: Soon the DJ, John Luciano, a serenade veteran known to everyone here as Johnny Luch, starts playing the music in his set.
25: We stood and talked like this before.
4: Melillo and Kristen enjoy a dance together, and then it's time.
25: All right, guys. The reason why we're here. Will you ready?
4: Melillo sits on a chair, and Kristen takes the microphone, facing her in front of a crowd of around 100 people.
26: Thanks for being here.
4: He looks a little anxious. And then the music begins. And Kristen, well, he starts singing.
26: You make me feel so young. You make me feel so spring has sprung.
4: And he's really good.
8: Honestly, as soon as DJ Johnny Luch handed me the mic, I was like, all right, like, this is cool.
10: I could tell that he was nervous, but then he kind of got comfortable because he stopped looking at me.
4: Before long, he's singing the final notes.
25: You make me feel so young. Ooh, you make me feel so young.
4: For Melillo, it feels good to be in our community this way.
6: It's like comforting to know that this same thing has been happening despite anything else that's going on. It's like everyone gets to just have a good time.
4: Afterward, Kristen says he was grateful to be let into his future wife's tradition.
8: She helps me enjoy life. And in that moment, singing up there, I was like, man, like she's doing it again.
4: Despite the rainy weather, Melillo says it all came together.
6: It's just perfect. I couldn't have asked for a better serenade.
4: For NPR News, I'm Justin Cramon in Philadelphia.
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0: Hello, and welcome to the WHRO Voice Short Story Hour, where we feature weekly readings of popular short fiction stories from classic and contemporary literature. Our audio reading programs are specifically designed for and primarily directed to people who are blind, visually impaired, or have other conditions preventing them from reading standard printed material. All of our readers of the WHRO Voice are volunteers. My name is Jonathan Bacon. Today, we'll be reading from the book entitled The Final Adventures of Sherlock Holmes by Arthur Conan Doyle. Today's readings were originally published in Collier's Weekly in the early 20th century and later collected together in the volume His Last Bow in 1917. The edition I am reading from is copyrighted 1995 by the Easton Press. The Disappearance of Lady Frances Carfax.
1: "But why Turkish?" asked Mr. Sherlock Holmes, gazing fixedly at my boots. I was reclining in a cane-backed chair at the moment, and my protruded feet had attracted his ever-active attention.
2: "English," I answered in some surprise. "I got them at Latimer's in Oxford Street."
1: Holmes smiled with an expression of weary patience. "The bath," he said. "The bath. Why the relaxing and expensive Turkish rather than the invigorating homemade article?"
2: "Because for the last few days I've been feeling rheumatic and old. A Turkish bath is what we call an alternative in medicine, a fresh starting point, a cleanser of the system. By the way, Holmes," I added, "I have no doubt the connection between my boots and a Turkish bath is completely self-evident to one logical mind, and yet I should be obliged to you if you would indicate it."
1: "The train of reasoning is not very obscure, Watson," said Holmes with a mischievous smile. "It belongs to the same elementary class of deduction which I should illustrate if I were to ask you who shared your cab in your drive this morning."
2: "I don't admit that a fresh illustration is an explanation," said I with some asperity.
1: "Bravo, Watson! A very dignified and logical remonstrance. Let me see. What were the points? Take the last one first. The cab. You observe that you had some splashes on the left sleeve and shoulder of your coat. Had you sat in the center of a hansom, you would probably have had no splashes. And if you had, they would certainly have been symmetrical. Therefore, it is clear that you sat at the side. Therefore, it is equally clear that you had a companion."
2: "That is very evident."
1: "Absurdly commonplace, is it not?"
2: "But the boots and the bath?"
1: "Equally childish. You're in the habit of doing up your boots in a certain way. I see them on this occasion, fastened with an elaborate double bow, which is not your usual method of tying them. You have therefore had them off. Who has tied them? A bootmaker or the boy at the bath? It is unlikely that it is the bootmaker, since your boots are nearly new. Well, what remains? The bath. Absurd, is it not? But, for all that, the Turkish bath has served a purpose."
2: "What is that?"
1: "You say that you've had it because you need a change. Let me suggest that you take one. How would Lausanne do, my dear Watson? First-class tickets and all expenses paid on a princely scale?"
2: "So splendid! But why?"
1: Holmes leaned back in his armchair and took his notebook from his pocket. "One of the most dangerous classes in the world," said he, "is the drifting and friendless woman. She is the most harmless and often the most useful of mortals, but she is the inevitable inciter of crime in others. She is helpless. She is migratory. She has sufficient means to take her from country to country and from hotel to hotel. She is lost, as often as not, in a maze of obscure pensions and boarding houses. She is a stray chicken in a world of foxes. When she is gobbled up, she is hardly missed. I much fear that some evil has come to the Lady Frances Carfax." I was relieved at this sudden descent from the general to the particular. Holmes consulted his notes. Lady Frances, he continued, is the sole survivor of the direct family of the late Earl of Rufton. The estates went, as you may remember, in the male line. She was left with limited means, but with some very remarkable old Spanish jewelry of silver and curiously cut diamonds to which she was fondly attached. Too attached, for she refused to leave them with her banker and always carried them about with her. A rather pathetic figure, the Lady Frances, a beautiful woman, still in fresh middle age, and yet, by a strange chance, the last derelict of what was only 20 years ago, a goodly fleet.
2: What has happened to her, then?
1: What has happened to Lady Frances? Is she alive or dead? There is our problem. She's a lady of precise habits, and for 4 years it has been her invariable custom to write every second week to Miss Daubeny, her old governess, who has long retired and lives in Camberwell. It is this Miss Daubeny who has consulted me. Nearly 5 weeks have passed without a word. The last letter was from the Hotel National at Lausanne. Lady Frances seems to have left there and given no address. The family are anxious, and as they are exceedingly wealthy, no sum will be spared if we can clear the matter up.
2: Is Miss Daubeny the only source of information? Surely she had other correspondents.
1: There is one correspondent who is a sure draw, Watson. That is the bank. Single ladies must live, and their passbooks are compressed diaries. She banks at Sylvester's. I've glanced over her accounts. The last check, but one, paid her bill at Lausanne, but it was a large one, and probably left her with cash in hand. Only one check has been drawn since.
2: To whom and where?
1: To Miss Marie Devine. There is nothing to show where the check was drawn. It was cashed at the Credit Lyonnais at Montpellier less than 3 weeks ago. The sum was £50.
2: And who is Miss Marie Devine?
1: That also I have been able to discover. Miss Marie Devine was the maid of the Lady Frances Carfax. Why she should have paid her this check, we have not yet determined. I have no doubt, however, that your researches will soon clear the matter up.
2: My researches?
1: Hence the health-giving expedition to Lausanne. You know that I cannot possibly leave London while old Abrahams is in such mortal terror of his life. Besides, on the general principle, it is best that I should not leave the country. Scotland Yard feels lonely without me, and it causes an unhealthy excitement among the criminal classes. Go, then, my dear Watson, and if my humble counsel can be ever valued at so extravagant a rate as 2 pence a word, it waits your disposal night and day at the end of the Continental Wire.
0: 2 days later found me at the National Hotel at Lausanne, where I received every courtesy at the hands of Monsieur Mosier, the well-known manager. Lady Frances, as he informed me, had stayed there for several weeks. She had been very much liked by all who met her. Her age was not more than 40. She was still handsome and bore every sign of having in her youth been a very lovely woman. Monsieur Mosier knew nothing of any valuable jewelry, but it had been remarked by the servants that the heavy trunk in the lady's bedroom was always scrupulously locked. Marie Devine, the maid, was as popular as her mistress. She was actually engaged to one of the head waiters in the hotel, and there was no difficulty in getting her address. It was 11 Rue de Trajan, Montpellier. All this I jotted down, and felt that Holmes himself could not have been more adroit in collecting his facts. Only one corner still remained in the shadow. No light which I possessed could clear up the cause for the lady's sudden departure. She was happy at Lausanne. There was every reason to believe that she intended to remain for the season in her luxurious rooms overlooking the lake. And yet she had left at a single day's notice, which involved her in the useless payment of a week's rent.
1: Only Jules Vibert, the lover of the maid, had any suggestion to offer. He connected the sudden departure with the visit to the hotel a day or two before of a tall, dark, bearded man.
2: Un sauvage, un véritable sauvage,
1: cried Jules Vibert. The man had rooms somewhere in town. He had been seen talking earnestly to Madame on the promenade by the lake. Then he had called. She had refused to see him. He was English, but of his name there was no record. Madame had left the place immediately afterward. Jules Vibert and, what was of more importance, Jules Vibar's sweetheart, thought that this call and this departure were cause and effect. The only thing Jules could not discuss. That was the reason why Marie had left her mistress. Of that he could or would say nothing. If I wished to know, I must go to Montpellier and ask her. So ended the first chapter of my inquiry. The second was devoted to the place which Miss Lady Carfax had sought when she left Luzon. Concerning this, there had been some secrecy which confirmed the idea that she had gone with the intention of throwing someone off her track. Otherwise, why should not her luggage have been labeled openly for Baden? Both she and it reached the Rhenish Spa by some circuitous route. This much I gathered from the manager of Cook's local office. So, to Baden I went, after dispatching to Holmes an account of all my proceedings, and receiving in reply a telegram of half-humorous commendation. At Baden, the track was not difficult to follow. Lady Frances had stayed at the Englischer Hof for a fortnight. Whilst there, she had made the acquaintance of a Dr. Schlesinger and his wife, a missionary from South America. Like most lonely ladies, Lady Frances found her comfort and occupation in religion. Dr. Schlesinger's remarkable personality, his wholehearted devotion, and the fact that he was recovering from a disease contracted in the exercise of his apostolic duties, affected her deeply. She had helped Mrs. Schlesinger in the nursing of the convalescent saint. He spent his day, as the manager described it to me, upon a lounge chair on the veranda, with an attendant lady upon either side of him. He was preparing a map of the Holy Land, with special reference to the kingdom of the Midianites, upon which he was writing a monograph. Finally, having improved much in health, he and his wife had returned to London, and Lady Frances had started thither in their company. This was just 3 weeks before, and the manager had heard nothing since. As to the maid, Marie, she had gone off some days beforehand in a flood of tears after informing the other maids that she was leaving service forever. Dr. Schlesinger had paid the bill of the whole party before his departure.
2: By the way, said the landlord in conclusion, you're not the only friend of Lady Carfax who was inquiring after her just now. Only a week or so ago, we had a man here upon the same errand.
3: Did he give a name? I asked.
2: None, but he was an Englishman, though of an unusual type.
3: A savage?
1: Asked I, linking my facts after the fashion of my illustrious friend.
2: Exactly. That describes him very well. He is a bulky, bearded, sunburned fellow who looks as if he'd be more at home in a farmer's inn than in a fashionable hotel. A hard, fierce man, I should think, and one whom I should be very sorry to offend.
1: Already the mystery began to define itself as figures grow clearer with the lifting of a fog. Here was this good and pious lady, pursued from place to place by a sinister and unrelenting figure. She feared him, or she would not have fled from Luzon. He had still followed. Sooner or later he would overtake her. Had he already overtaken her? Was that the secret of her continued silence? Could the good people who were her companions not screen her from his violence or his blackmail? What horrible purpose, what deep design lay behind this long pursuit? There was the problem which I had to solve. To Holmes, I wrote showing how rapidly and surely I had got down to the roots of the matter. In reply, I had a telegram asking for a description of Dr. Schlesinger's left ear. Holmes' ideas of humor are strange and occasionally offensive, so I took no notice of his ill-timed jest. Indeed, I had already reached Montpellier in my pursuit of the maid, Marie, before his message came. I had no difficulty in finding the ex-servant and learning all that she could tell me. She was a devoted creature who had only left her mistress because she was sure that she was in good hands, and because her own approaching marriage made a separation inevitable in any case. Her mistress had, as she confessed, with distress, shown some irritability of temper toward her during their stay at Baden, and had even questioned her once as if she had suspicions of her honesty. And this had made the parting easier than it would have otherwise have been. Lady Frances had given her £50 as a wedding present. Like me, Marie viewed with deep distrust the stranger who had driven her mistress from Lausanne. With her own eyes, she had seen him seize the lady's wrist with great violence in the public promenade by the lake. He was a fierce and terrible man. She believed that it was out of dread of him that Lady Frances had accepted the escort of the Schlesingers to London. She had never spoken to Marie about it, but many little signs had convinced the maid that her mistress lived in a state of continual nervous apprehension. So far she had gotten in her narrative when suddenly she sprang from her chair and her face was convulsed with surprise and fear. "See," she cried, "the miscreants follow still. That is the very man of whom I speak." Through the open sitting-room window, I saw a huge, swarthy man with a bristling black beard walking slowly down the center of the street and staring eagerly at the numbers of the houses. It was clear that, like myself, he was on the track of the maid. Acting upon the impulse of the moment, I rushed out and accosted him.
3: "You are an Englishman?"
1: I said.
3: "What if I am?"
1: he asked with a most villainous scowl.
3: "May I ask what your name is?" "No, you may not," he said with decision.
1: The situation was awkward, but in the most direct way is often the best.
3: "Where is the Lady Frances Carfax?" I asked.
1: He stared at me in amazement.
3: "What have you done with her? Why have you pursued her? I insist upon an answer," said I.
1: The fellow gave a bellow of anger and sprang upon me like a tiger. I've held my own in many a struggle, but the man had a grip of iron and the fury of a fiend. His hand was upon my throat, and my senses were nearly gone before an unshaven French ouvrier in a blue blouse darted out from a cabaret opposite with a cudgel in his hand and struck my assailant a sharp crack over the forearm, which made him leave go his hold. He stood for an instant fuming with rage and uncertain whether he should not renew his attack. Then, with a snarl of anger, he left me and entered the cottage from which I had just come. I turned to thank my preserver, who stood beside me in the roadway.
4: "Well, Watson," said he, "a very pretty hash you have made of it. I rather think you'd better come back with me to London by the night express."
1: An hour afterwards, Sherlock Holmes, in his usual garb and style, was seated in my private room at the hotel. His explanation of his sudden and opportune appearance was simplicity itself, for finding that he could get away from London, he determined to head me off at the next obvious point for my travels. In the disguise of a working man, he had sat in the cabaret waiting for my appearance.
4: "And a singular, consistent investigation you have made, my dear Watson," he said. "I cannot at the moment recall any possible blunder which you have omitted. The total effect of your proceedings has been to give the alarm everywhere, and yet to discover nothing."
3: "Perhaps you would have done no better," I answered bitterly.
4: "There is no perhaps about it. I have done better. Here is the Honorable Philip Green, who is a fellow lodger with you in this hotel, and we may find in him the starting point for a more successful investigation."
1: A card had come up on a salver, and it was followed by the same bearded ruffian who had attacked me in the street. He started when he saw me.
3: "What is this, Mr. Holmes?" he asked. "I had your note, and I've come. But what has this man to do with the matter?"
1: "This is my old friend and associate, Dr. Watson, who is helping us in this affair." The stranger held out a huge, sunburned hand, and with a few words of apology.
3: "I hope I didn't harm you. When you accused me of hurting her, I lost my grip. Indeed, I'm not responsible in these days. My nerves are like live wires. But this situation is beyond me. What I want to know in the first place, Mr. Holmes, is how in the world you came to hear of my existence at all."
1: "I am in touch with Miss Daubeny, Lady Frances's governess."
3: "Old Susan Daubeny with the mob cap. I remember her well."
1: "And she remembers you. It was in the days before you found it better to go to South Africa."
3: "I see you know my whole story. I need hide nothing from you. I swear to you, Mr. Holmes, there was never in this world a man who loved a woman with a more wholehearted love than I had for Frances. I was a wild youngster, I know, not worse than others of my class, but her mind was pure as snow. She could not bear a shadow of coarseness, so when she came to hear of things that I had done, she would have no more to say to me. And yet she loved me. That is the wonder of it. She loved me well enough to remain single all her sainted days for my sake alone. When the years had passed and I'd made my money at Babberton, I thought perhaps I should seek her out and soften her. I'd heard she was still unmarried. I found her at Lausanne and tried all I knew. She weakened, I think, but her will is strong, and when next I called, she had left town. I traced her to Baden, and then after a time heard that her maid was there. I'm a rough fellow, fresh from a rough life. And when Dr. Watson spoke to me as he did, I lost hold of myself for a moment. But for God's sake, tell me, what has become of Lady Frances?"
1: "That is for us to find out," said Sherlock Holmes, with peculiar gravity. "What is your London address, Mr. Green?"
3: "The Langham Hotel will find me."
1: "Then I may recommend that you return there and be on hand in case I should want you. I have no desire to encourage false hopes, but you may rest assured that all that can be done will be done for the safety of Lady Frances. I can say no more for the instant. I will leave you this card so that you may be able to keep in touch with us. Now, Watson, if you will pack your bag, I will cable to Mrs. Hudson to make one of her best efforts for two hungry travelers at 7:30 tomorrow."
4: A telegram was awaiting us when we reached our Baker Street rooms, which Holmes read with an exclamation of interest and threw across the room to me.
1: "Jagged or torn," was the message, and the place of origin, Baden.
3: "What is this?" I asked.
1: "It is everything," Holmes answered. "You may remember my seemingly irrelevant question as to this clerical gentleman's left ear. You did not answer it."
3: "I had left Baden and could not inquire."
1: "Exactly. For this reason, I sent a duplicate to the manager of the Englischer Hof, whose answer lies here."
3: "What does it show?"
1: "It shows, my dear Watson, that we are dealing with an exceptionally astute and dangerous man. The Reverend Dr. Schlesinger, missionary from South America, is none other than Holy Peters, one of the most unscrupulous rascals that Australia has ever evolved, and for a young country it has turned out some very finished types. His particular specialty is the beguiling of lonely ladies by playing upon their religious feelings, and his so-called wife, an Englishwoman named Fraser, is a worthy helpmate. The nature of his tactics suggested his identity to me, and this physical peculiarity, he was badly bitten in a saloon fight in Adelaide in 1889, confirmed my suspicion. This poor lady is in the hands of a most infernal couple who will stick at nothing, Watson. That she is already dead is a very likely supposition. If not, she is undoubtedly in some sort of confinement and unable to write to Miss Daubeny or her other friends. It is always possible that she never reached London or that she has passed through it. But the former is improbable, as with their system of registration, it is not easy for foreigners to play tricks with the Continental Police, and the latter is also unlikely, as these rogues could not hope to find any other place where it would be as easy to keep a person under restraint. All of my instincts tell me that she is in London, but as we at present no possible means of telling where, we can only take the obvious steps, eat our dinner, and possess our souls in patience. Later in the evening, I will stroll down and have a word with friend Lestrade at Scotland Yard. But neither the official police nor Holmes' own small but very efficient organization sufficed to clear away the mystery. Amid the crowded millions of London, the three persons we sought were as completely obliterated as if they had never lived. Advertisements were tried and failed. Clues were followed and led to nothing. Every criminal resort which Schlesinger might frequent was drawn in vain. His old associates were watched, but they kept clear of him. And then, suddenly, after a week of helpless suspense, there came a flash of light. A silver and brilliant pendant of old Spanish design had been pawned at Bevington's in Westminster Road. The pawner was a large, clean-shaven man of clerical appearance. His name and address were demonstrably false. The ear had escaped notice, but the description was surely that of Schlesinger. Three times had our bearded friend from Langham called for news, the third time within an hour of this fresh development. His clothes were getting looser on his great body. He seemed to be wilting away in his anxiety.
3: "If you will only give me something to do," was his constant wail.
1: At last, Holmes could oblige him. "He has begun to pawn the jewels. We should get him now."
3: "But does this mean that any harm has befallen the Lady Frances?"
1: Holmes shook his head very gravely. "Supposing that they have held her prisoner up till now, it is clear they cannot let her loose without their own destruction. We must prepare for the worst."
3: "But what can I do?"
1: "These people do not know you by sight."
3: "No."
1: "It is possible that he will go to some other pawnbroker in the future. In that case, we must begin again. On the other hand, he's had a fair price and no questions asked. So, if he is in need of ready money, he will come back again to Bevington's. I will give you a note to them, and they will let you wait in the shop. If the fellow comes, you will follow him home, but no indiscretion, and above all, no violence. I put you on your honor that you will take no step without my knowledge and consent." For 2 days, the Honorable Philip Green, he was, I may mention, the son of a famous admiral of that name who commanded the Sea of Azov fleet in the Crimean War, brought us no news. On the evening of the third, he rushed into our sitting room, pale, trembling, with every muscle of his powerful frame quivering with excitement.
3: "We have him! We have him!" he cried.
1: He was incoherent in his agitation. Holmes soothed him with a few words and thrust him into an armchair. "Come now, give us the order of events," said he.
3: "She came in only an hour ago. It was the wife this time, but the pendant she brought was the fellow of the other. She's a tall, pale woman with ferret eyes."
1: "That is the lady," said Holmes.
3: "She left the office and I followed her. She walked up the Kensington Road and I kept behind her. Presently she went into a shop, Holmes. It was an undertaker's."
1: My companion started.
3: "Well?"
1: he asked in that vibrant voice which told of the fiery soul behind the cold, gray face.
3: "She was talking to the woman behind the counter. I entered as well. It is late.
5: I heard her say, or words to that effect. The woman was excusing herself. It should be there before now, she answered. It took longer being out of the ordinary. They both stopped and looked at me, so I asked some question and left the shop.
4: You did excellently well. What happened next?
5: A woman came out, but I hid myself in a doorway. Her suspicions had been aroused, I think, for she looked around her. Then she got in her cab and got on. I was lucky enough to get another and so follow her. She got down at last to number 36 Pulteney Square, Brixton. I drove past, left my cab at the corner of the square, and watched the house.
4: Did you see anyone?
5: The windows were all in darkness, save one on the lower floor. The blind was down, and I could not see in. I was standing there, wondering what I should do next, when a covered van drove up with two men in it. They descended, took something out of the van, and carried it up the steps to the hall door, Mr. Holmes. It was a coffin.
4: Oh.
5: For an instant, I was on the point of rushing in. The door had been opened to admit the men and their burden. It was the woman who had opened it. But as I stood there, she caught a glimpse of me, and I think she recognized me. I saw her start, and she hastily closed the door. I remembered my promise to you, and here I am.
4: You have done excellent work, said Holmes, scribbling a few words upon a half-sheet of paper. We can do nothing legal without a warrant, and you can serve the best cause by taking this note down to the authorities and getting one. There may be some difficulty, but I should think the sale of the jewelry should be sufficient. Lestrade will see to all the details.
5: But they'll murder her in the meanwhile. What could the coffin mean, and for whom could it be but for her?
4: We will do all that can be done, Mr. Green. Not a moment will be lost. Leave it in our hands. Now, Watson, he added, as our client hurried away. He will set the regular forces on the move. We are, as usual, the irregulars. We must take our own line of action. The situation strikes me as so desperate that the most extreme measures are justified. Not a moment is to be lost in getting to Pulteney Square. Let us try to reconstruct the situation, said he, as we drove swiftly past the Houses of Parliament and over Westminster Bridge. These villains have coaxed this unhappy lady to London, after first alienating her from her faithful maid. If she has written any letters, they have been intercepted. Through some confederate, they've engaged a furnished house. Once inside it, they've made her a prisoner, and they have become possessed of the valuable jewelry which has been their object from the first. Already they've begun to sell part of it, which seems safe enough to them, since they have no reason to think that anyone is interested in the lady's fate. When she is released, she will, of course, denounce them. Therefore, she must not be released. But they cannot keep her under lock and key forever. So murder is their only solution.
5: That seems very clear.
4: Now, we will take another line of reasoning. When you follow two separate chains of thought, Watson, you will find some point of intersection which should approximate for the truth. We will start now not from the lady, but from the coffin, and argue backwards. That incident proves, I fear, beyond all doubt, the lady is dead. It points also to an orthodox burial, with proper accompaniment of medical certificate and official sanction. Had the lady been obviously murdered, they would have buried her in a hole in the back garden. But here, all is open and regular. What does that mean? Surely they must have done her to death in some way which deceived the doctor and simulated a natural end. Poisoning, perhaps? And yet, how strange they should never ever let a doctor approach her unless he were a confederate, which is hardly a creditable proposition.
5: Could they have forged a medical certificate?
4: Dangerous, Watson, very dangerous. No, I hardly see them doing that. Pull up, cabby. This is evidently undertakers, for we've just passed the pawnbrokers. Would you go in, Watson? Your appearance inspires confidence. Ask what hour the Pulteney Square funeral takes place tomorrow. The woman in the shop answered me without hesitation that it was to be at 8 o'clock in the morning. You see, Watson, no mystery, everything above board. In some way, the legal forms have undoubtedly been complied with, and they think they have little to fear. Well, there's nothing for it now but a direct frontal attack. Are you armed?
5: My stick.
4: Well, well, we shall have to be strong enough.
1: Thrice is he armed who has his quarrel just. We simply can't afford to wait for the police, or to keep within the four corners of the law. You can drive off, cabby. Now, Watson, we'll just take our luck together, as we've occasionally done in the past. He had rung loudly at the door of the great dark house in the center of Pulteney Square. It was opened immediately, and the figure of a tall woman was outlined against the dim-lit hall.
6: "Well, what do you want?"
1: she asked sharply, peering at us through the darkness.
6: "I want to speak to Dr. Schlesinger," said Holmes. "There is no such person here," she answered, and tried to close the door, but Holmes had jammed it with his foot. "Well, I want to see the man who lives here, whatever he may call himself," said Holmes firmly.
1: She hesitated. Then she threw open the door.
6: "Well, come in," she said. "My husband is not afraid to face any man in the world."
1: She closed the door behind us and showed us into a sitting room on the right side of the hall, turning up the gas as she left us.
6: "Mr. Peters will be with you in an instant," she said.
1: Her words were literally true, for we had hardly time to look round the dusty and moth-eaten apartment in which we found ourselves before the door opened and a big, clean-shaven, bald-headed man stepped lightly into the room. He had a large red face with pendulous cheeks and a general air of superficial benevolence which was marred by a cruel, vicious mouth.
7: "There is surely some mistake here, gentlemen," he said in an unctuous, make-everything-easy voice. "I fancy that you've been misdirected. Possibly if you tried further down the street."
6: "That will do. We have no time to waste," said my companion firmly. "You are Henry Peters of Adelaide, late the Reverend Dr. Schlesinger of Baden in South America. I am sure as of that, as my own name is Sherlock Holmes."
1: Peters, as I will now call him, started and stared hard at his formidable pursuer.
7: "I guess your name doesn't not frighten me, Mr. Holmes," he said coolly. "When a man's conscience is easy, you can't rattle him. What's your business in my house?"
6: "I want to know what you have done with the Lady Frances Carfax, whom you brought away with you from Baden."
7: "I'll be very glad if you could tell me where that lady may be," Peters answered coolly. "I've a bill against her for nearly £100, and nothing to show for it but a couple of trumpery pendants that the dealer would hardly look at. She attached herself to Mrs. Peters and me at Baden. It's a fact that I was using another name at the time. And she stuck on to us until we came to London. I paid her bill and her ticket. Once in London, she gave us the slip, and, as I say, left these out-of-date jewels to pay her bills. You find her, Holmes, and I'm your debtor."
6: "I mean to find her," said Sherlock Holmes, "and I'm going through this house till I do find her."
7: "Where is your warrant?"
1: Holmes half drew a revolver from his pocket. "This will have to serve till a better one comes."
7: "Pooh! Why, you're a common burglar."
6: "So you might describe me," said Holmes cheerfully. "My companion is also a dangerous ruffian, and together we're going through your house."
1: Our opponent opened the door.
7: "Fetch a policeman, Annie," said he.
1: There was a whisk of feminine skirts down the passage, and the hall door was opened and shut.
6: "Our time is limited, Watson," said Holmes. "If you try to stop us, Peters, you will most certainly get hurt. Where is that coffin that was brought into your house?"
7: "What do you want with the coffin?" "It's in use. There's a body in it."
6: "I must see that body."
7: "Never with my consent."
6: "Then without it."
1: With a quick movement, Holmes pushed the fellow to one side and passed into the hall. A door half open stood immediately before us. We entered. It was the dining room. On the table under the half-lit chandelier, the coffin was lying.
7: Holmes turned up the gas and raised the lid. Deep down in the recesses of the coffin lay an emaciated figure. The glare from the lights above beat down upon an aged and withered face. By no possible process of cruelty, starvation, or disease could this worn-out wreck be the still beautiful Lady Frances. Holmes' face showed his amazement and also his relief.
8: "Thank God," he muttered, "it's someone else."
5: "Ah, you've blundered badly for once, Mr. Sherlock Holmes," said Peters, who had followed us into the room.
7: "Who is this dead woman?"
5: "Well, if you really must know, she's an old nurse of my wife's, Rose Spencer, her name, whom we found in the Brixton Workhouse Infirmary. We brought her around here, called in Dr. Hawsome of 13 Fairbanks Villas, mind you take the address, Mr. Holmes, and had her carefully tended, as Christian folk should. On the third day she died. Certificate says senile decay, but that's only the doctor's opinion, and of course you know better. We ordered her funeral to be carried out by Stimson and Company of the Kendington Road. We'll bury her at 8 o'clock tomorrow morning. Can you pick any hole in that, Mr. Holmes? You'd made a silly blunder. You may as well own up to it. I'd give you something for a photograph of your gaping, staring face when you pulled aside that lid expecting to see the Lady Frances Carfax and only found a poor old woman of 90.
7: Holmes' expression was as impassive as ever under the jeers of his antagonist, but his clenched hands betrayed his acute annoyance. "I am going through your house," said he.
5: "Are you, though?"
7: cried Peters, as a woman's voice and heavy steps sounded in the passage.
5: "We'll soon see about that. This way, officers, if you please. These men have forced their way into my house, and I cannot get rid of them. Help me put them out."
7: A sergeant and a constable stood in the doorway. Holmes drew a card from his case. "This is my name and address. This is my friend, Dr. Watson."
5: "Bless you, sir. We know you very well," said the sergeant, "but you can't stay here without a warrant."
7: "Of course not. I quite understand that."
5: "Arrest him," cried Peters.
9: "We know where to lay our hands on this gentleman if he is wanted," said the sergeant majestically. "But you'll have to go, Mr. Holmes."
7: "Yes, Watson, we shall have to go." A minute later, we were in the street once more. Holmes was as cool as ever, but I was hot with anger and humiliation. The sergeant had followed us.
5: "Sorry, Mr. Holmes, but that's the law."
7: "Exactly, Sergeant. You could not do otherwise."
5: "I expect there was a good reason for your presence there, if there's anything I can do."
7: "It's a missing lady, Sergeant, and we think she is in that house. I expect a warrant presently."
5: "Then I'll keep my eye on the parties, Mr. Holmes. If anything comes along, I'll surely let you know."
7: It was only 9 o'clock, and we were off full cry upon the trail at once. First we drove to Brixton Workhouse Infirmary, where we found that it was indeed the truth that a charitable couple had called some days before, that they claimed an imbecile old woman as a former servant, and that they had obtained permission to take her away with them. No surprise was expected at the news that she had since died. The doctor was our next goal. He had been called in, had found the woman dying of pure senility, had actually seen her pass away, and had signed the certificate in due form. I assure you that everything was perfectly normal, and there was no room for foul play in the matter, said he. Nothing in the house had struck him as suspicious, save for people of their class. It was remarkable that they should have no servant. So, far and no further, went the doctor. Finally, we found our way to Scotland Yard. There had been difficulties of procedure in regard to the warrant. Some delay was inevitable. The magistrate's signature might

errand no further, went the doctor. Finally, we found our way to Scotland Yard. There had been difficulties of procedure in regard to the warrant. Some delay was inevitable. The magistrate's signature might not be obtained until next morning. If Holmes would call about 9, he could go down with Lestrade and see it acted upon. So ended the day, save that near midnight our friend, the sergeant, called to say that he had seen flickering lights here and there in the windows of the great dark house, but that no one had left it, and none had entered. We could but pray for patience and wait for the morrow. Sherlock Holmes was too irritable for conversation and too restless for sleep. I left him smoking hard, with his heavy dark brows knotted together and his long nervous fingers tapping upon the arms of his chair as he turned over in his mind every possible solution of the mystery. Several times in the course of the night I heard him prowling about the house. Finally, just after I had been called in the morning, he rushed into my room. He was in his dressing gown, but his pale, hollow-eyed face told me that his night had been a sleepless one. "What time was the funeral? 8, was it not?" he asked eagerly. "Well, it's 7:20 now. Good heavens, Watson, what has become of any brains that God has given me? Quick, man, quick! It's life or death. 100 chances on death to 1 on life. I'll never forgive myself, never, if we are late." 5 minutes had not passed before we were flying in a hansom down Baker Street. But even so, it was 7:55 as we passed Big Ben, and 8 struck as we tore down the Brixton Road. But others were late as well as we. 10 minutes after the hour, the hearse was still standing at the door of the house. Even as our foaming horse came to a halt, the coffin, supported by 3 men, appeared on the threshold. Holmes darted forward and barred their way. "Take it back," he cried, laying his hand on the breast of the foremost. "Take it back this instant." "What the devil do you mean? Once again I ask you, where is your warrant?" shouted the furious Peters, his big red face glaring over the further end of the coffin. "The warrant is on its way. This coffin shall remain in the house until it comes." The authority in Holmes's voice had its effect upon the bearers. Peters had suddenly vanished into the house, and once they obeyed these orders, "Watson, quick, quick, here is the screwdriver," he shouted as the coffin was replaced upon the table. "Here's one for you, my man, a sovereign if the lid comes off in a minute. Ask no questions, work away. That's good, another and another. Now pull all together, it's giving. That does it at last." With a united effort, we tore off the coffin lid, and as we did so, there came from the inside a stupefying and overpowering smell of chloroform. A body lay within, its head all wreathed in cotton wool, which had been soaked in the narcotic. Holmes plucked it off and disclosed the statuesque face of a handsome and spiritual woman of middle age. In an instant, he had passed his arms round the figure and raised her to a sitting position. "Is she gone, Watson? Is there a spark left? Surely we are not too late." For half an hour it seemed that we were. What with actual suffocation and what with the poisonous fumes of the chloroform, Lady Frances seemed to have passed the last point of recall. And then at last, with artificial respiration, with injected ether, and with every device that science could suggest, some flutter of life, some quiver of the eyelids, some dimming of a mirror spoke of the slowly returning life. A cab had driven up, and Holmes, parting the blind, looked out of it. "Here is Lestrade with his warrant," said he. "He will find that his birds have flown, and there," he added, as a heavy step hurried along the passage, "is someone who has a better right to nurse this lady than we have. Good morning, Mr. Green. I think the sooner we can move the Lady Frances, the better. Meanwhile, the funeral may proceed, and the poor old woman who still lies in that coffin may go to her last resting place alone. Should you care to add the case to your annals, my dear Watson?" said Holmes that evening. "It can only be as an example of the temporary eclipse to which even my best balanced mind may be exposed. Such slips are common to all mortals, and the greatest is he who can recognize and repair them. To this modified credit I may perhaps make some claim. My night was haunted by the thought

that somewhere a clue, a strange sentence, a curious observation had come under my notice and had been too easily dismissed. Then suddenly, in the gray of the morning, the words came back to me. It was the remark of the undertaker's wife, as reported by Philip Green. She said, it should be there before now. It took longer, being out of the ordinary. It was the coffin of which she spoke. It had been out of the ordinary. That could only mean that it had been made to some special measurement. But why? Why? Then in an instant I remembered the deep sides and the little wasted figure at the bottom. Why so large a coffin for so small a body? To leave room for another body. Both would be buried under one certificate. It had all been so clear, if only my own sight had not been dimmed. At 8, the Lady Frances would be buried. Our one chance was to stop the coffin before it left the house. It was a desperate chance that we might find her alive, but it was a chance, as the results showed. These people had never, to my knowledge, done a murder. They might shrink from actual violence at the last. They could bury her with no sign of how she met her end, and even if she were exhumed, there was a chance for them. I hoped that such considerations might prevail with them. You can reconstruct the scene well enough. You saw the horrible den upstairs where the poor lady had been kept so long. They rushed in and overpowered her with their chloroform, carried her down, poured more into the coffin to ensure against her waking, and then screwed down the lid. A clever device, Watson. It is new to me in the annals of crime. If our ex-missionary friends escape the clutches of Lestrade, I shall expect to hear of some brilliant incidents in their future career. Since we have a few minutes left of our time together today, let's read a few poems from the book 100 Best Love Poems, Shakespeare, Poe, Tennyson, Whitman, Dickinson, Wordsworth, Yeats, Frost, and more. Published by Dover Thrift Editions. Elizabeth Barrett Browning, 1806 to 1861. The most famous female English poet of her day, Browning was married to poet Robert Browning, for whom she wrote the famous sonnet sequence, Sonnets from the Portuguese, the romantic themes of which are embodied in the following selection. Sonnets 43. How do I love thee? Let me count the ways. I love thee to the depth and breadth and height my soul can reach when feeling out of sight. For the end of being an ideal grace, I love thee to the level of every day's most quiet need by sun and candlelight. I love thee freely as men strive for right. I love thee purely as they turn from praise. I love thee with the passion put to use in my old griefs and with my childhood's faith. I love thee with a love I seemed to lose. With my lost saints, I love thee with the breath, smiles, tears of all my life, and if God choose, I shall but love thee better after death. Henry Wadsworth Longfellow, 1807 to 1882. The most popular American poet of the 19th century, Longfellow is well remembered for works such as Paul Revere's Ride and The Song of Hiawatha. The Village Blacksmith. Under a spreading chestnut tree, the village smithy stands. The smith, a mighty man is he, with large and sinewy hands, and the muscles of his brawny arms are strong as iron bands. His hair is crisp and black and long, his face is like the tan, his brow is wet with honest sweat, he earns whate'er he can, and looks the whole world in the face, for he owes not any man. Week in, week out, from morn till night, you can hear his bellows blow. You can hear him swing his heavy sledge with measured beat and slow. Like a sexton ringing the village bell when the evening sun is low. And children coming home from school look in at the open door. They love to see the flaming forge and hear the bellows roar. And catch the burning sparks that fly like chaff from a threshing floor.
He goes on Sunday to the church and sits among his boys. He hears the parson pray and preach. He hears his daughter's voice singing in the village choir, and it makes his heart rejoice. It sounds to him like her mother's voice singing in paradise. He needs must think of her once more, how in the grave she lies. And with his hard, rough hands he wipes a tear out of his eyes. Toiling, rejoicing, sorrowing, onward through life he goes. Each morning sees some task begin, each evening sees it close. Something attempted, something done, has earned a night's repose. Thanks to thee, my worthy friend, for the lesson thou hast taught. Thus at the flaming forge of life our fortunes must be wrought. Thus on its sounding anvil shaped each burning deed and thought. The Children's Hour. Between the dark and daylight, when the night is beginning to lower, comes a pause in the day's occupations that is known as the Children's Hour. I hear the chamber above me, the patter of little feet, the sound of a door that has opened, and voices soft and sweet. From my study I see in the lamplight, descending the broad hall stair, grave Alice and laughing Allegra and Eden with the golden hair. A whisper, then a silence, yet I know by their merry eyes they're plotting and planning together to take me by surprise. A sudden rush from the stairway, a sudden raid from the hall. By three doors left unguarded, they enter my castle wall. They climb up into my turret, o'er the arms and back of my chair. If I try to escape, they surround me. They seem to be everywhere. They almost devour me with kisses, their arms about me entwined, till I think of the Bishop of Bingen and his mouse tower on the Rhine. Do you think, O blue-eyed banditti, because you've scaled the wall, such an old mustache as I am is not a match for you all? I have you fast in my fortress. I will not let you depart, but put you down into the dungeon in the round tower of my heart. And there will I keep you forever, yes, forever and a day, till the walls shall crumble to ruin and molder in dust away. That's all for today's edition of the WHRO Voice Short Story Hour. Heard this time every Tuesday with rebroadcast at 7 p.m. and on Saturday at noon. 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I've been reading today from the books entitled The Final Adventures of Sherlock Holmes by Arthur Conan Doyle and 100 Best Love Poems, Shakespeare, Poe, Tennyson, Whitman, Dickinson, Wordsworth, Yeats, Frost, and more, published by Dover Thrift Editions. 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

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It is currently 9 o'clock. Coming up is the Metro Business section from the Times-Dispatch. That's followed by the rebroadcast of Braille Monitor, the Washington Post at 10 o'clock, and the Wall Street Journal at 11. Hello. And welcome to this week's Richmond Times-Dispatch Metro Business. I'm Alex Childress for Virginia Voice, reading the Metro Business section from the Sunday, June 21st issue of the Richmond Times-Dispatch. I'll begin with the cover article. Adapting Higher Ed, Randolph Macon President on Liberal Arts, AI, and the Future. This article was written by Sean Jones for the Richmond Times-Dispatch. We spoke with Randolph Macon College President Michael Hill about the forces shaping higher education and how his institution is navigating them. The conversation touches on what has driven recent enrollment growth at Randolph Macon, and how the college has tried to balance continuity in its mission with change in offerings. Hill started his tenure as Randolph Macon's 16th president in 2025. Before that, he was president of Chautauqua Institution in Western New York and is a first-generation college graduate of St. Bonaventure University in Cattaraugus County, New York. We also asked him to look ahead at the future of the liberal arts in a period defined by rapid technological change and uncertainty about the job market. His answers speak to how colleges are thinking about relevance, skills, and the role of human-centered education. Finally, we discussed the broader value of a college degree and how leaders respond to growing skepticism about whether higher education is worth the cost. Question. Given that many small liberal arts schools are facing enrollment challenges, Randolph Macon has grown. What is driving that success? Hill. I think it's broadly a couple of things. One, it is an institution that has had an enduring mission and it has stuck to it. I think so many institutions that veer away from who they are and who they have intended to be often get in trouble, but we have not. Our enduring mission has not only been timeless, but it is timely, and so I think that is part of it. The other, and I give all of the folks who were here before I got here credit for doing some smart things, is that while we have stayed true to our liberal arts core, we have also added some in-demand majors and areas of focus that have kept up with what society needs for future graduates. Question. Looking 5 to 10 years ahead, do you think the traditional small liberal arts college remains viable, or does it need to evolve? Hill. I think it is both, and I have always been bullish about a liberal arts education. I think the pendulum is swinging back to make this a heyday